0: 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That's all for today on Alan Jackson Ministries. 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
8: Jesus said, "This is the will of my Father, that everyone who beholds the Son and believes in him will have eternal life." 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Jesus, save me. 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I will follow you, Jesus. 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
9: 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Iman was an Iranian man driven to be the best, but drug addiction left him hopeless, rejected even by his own family. One night, high on drugs, flipping channels, Iman heard a Christian say, "When I gave my heart to Jesus." The next time he turned on the TV, he heard that same phrase, "When I gave my heart to Jesus," but now he heard the rest of it. "He saved me." In desperation, Iman prayed. Iman repented and gave his whole heart to Jesus. Now he wants to be the best witness for Christ, the most joyful servant of Jesus. Pray Iman's passion for Jesus will transform his life and his nation.
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15: So we see here Paul gets sort of the triple whammy. We saw he gets saved, he gets baptized, and he gets filled with the Spirit.
16: Pastor Brett Metter reminds us with today's word that God doesn't call the qualified. He qualifies the one he calls.
15: Notice the progression here. We started with Saul of Tarsus, the young, successful, energetic rabbi. Then he was Saul the persecutor, running around killing people. Then he became Saul the blind. Then he became Saul the convert. Now he's Saul the preacher.
16: Following Saul's encounter with Jesus on the road to Damascus, the persecutor of Christians became a bold preacher of Christ, proving that no one is beyond God's saving grace. Acts chapter 9 follows Saul's earthly ministry as he grows in faith and discovers God's purpose for his life. Pastor Brett Metter draws on this powerful testimony of transformation in today's Word.
15: Acts chapter 9, just a quick recap, Saul. We saw him, you know, in Acts chapter 7, where he was holding the clothing and consenting to the death of Stephen, the first Christian martyr. And then, you know, persecution in the church, really led by Saul himself, started to ramp up, and it scattered the church. But the more that the persecution ramped up, the stronger the church became and flourished and grew. And then Saul of Tarsus, the language there is breathing out slaughter and murder. If you have the ESV version, slaughters and murder. He wasn't just imprisoning people. He was beating up people and killing them even, and imprisoning them if they were Christians. And so we saw as he was pursuing, you know, slaughtering and murder, headed toward Damascus, the Lord knocked him down and had an interaction with him. Saul, Saul, why do you persecute me? Well, I'm reminded, you know, of Acts chapter 20, verse 28. This is where we should be sober about how we treat the church. Paul says, take heed therefore to yourselves and to all the flock over which the Holy Ghost hath made you overseers to feed the church of God, which he hath purchased with his own blood. How valuable is the church of Jesus Christ to God? Well, you know, his only begotten son, his beloved son, Jesus, shed his blood for his church. You think he loves the church? Yeah, be careful when you bash the church. When I read this verse, I'm kind of like, wow, the gravity of that is hard to ignore. And we definitely should not do that. But, you know, Saul says, you know, who art thou, Lord? And he says, I'm Jesus, the one you're persecuting. And then he says, Lord, what would you have me to do? And so then the Lord gives him just some brief, go to Damascus, and I'll tell you what to do when you get there. Very brief instructions, but he ends up in a guy's house, just some dude named Judas in his house. Probably one of the, you know, church members, the Christians in Damascus named Judas. And the Lord, you know, speaks to Ananias, lived down the street, and said, Ananias, go to Straight Street and go to the house where Judas lives. And I want you to meet up Paul there and touch him, have him receive his sight. If you remember, Ananias was like, Lord, he's the guy that's killing people. Are you sure? And the Lord says, yes, I'm sure. He's going to be a mighty vessel, you know, used by the Lord to further the gospel. And so, you know, it's pretty fun to see how the Lord used that whole situation. I love Ananias in the story, and I also like Judas. They're guys that weren't apostles. They weren't deacons or elders. They weren't even really big shots in the church. We won't hear much about them. But God used them mightily to bring in Paul, who was going to be known and famous and used perhaps more than just about anybody in history to further the Christian faith. And one of the things I want to remind all of us is there's only a few Pauls, I think, over the centuries. You know, there's the Billy Grahams and the G. Campbell Morgans and the Moody's and the Spurgeons and all those guys. There's only a few of those kind of guys. But do you ever wonder how many people were involved in bringing those guys to the Lord? I mean, how many thousands, maybe millions of people that were involved in setting others up? You know, I kind of look at Ananias and Judas in this story as the guys that the Lord used to bring Paul. You know, it was Andrew, the disciple, who brought Peter to the Lord. And Andrew, we don't know much about him other than he's always just seen bringing people to the Lord. You gotta love Andrew because he's bringing people to the Lord, and Peter was also mightily used. There can only be a few Pauls, but there hopefully is a lot of Judases and Ananiases, like in this story. Without them, we wouldn't have the Apostle Paul, which is kind of interesting. Like, I think sometimes we minimize some of the things that the Lord puts in front of us that we have to do. I love these guys in this story for that, the Ananias in the story, even the Judas who opened his house. So we looked at that. You never know who the Lord's going to use to bring people that are vessels that are great vessels, like Paul the Apostle. Well, in verse 18 here in chapter 9, Ananias says, Brother Saul, and put his hands on him. Verse 18, it says, and immediately there fell from his eyes that had been scales, and he received sight forthwith and arose and was baptized. And when he had received meek he was strengthened. Then was Saul certain days with the disciples which were there at Damascus. And that's where we sort of wrapped it up in our study. Now, you say, well, Brett, why is Saul's conversion so important? I want to stress this. The conversion of Saul is, in fact, very important. And let me share with you why. Paul himself regarded his conversion experience that we just read about, Acts chapter 9, verses 1 through 19, as a pattern for all believers. His own conversion is a pattern. Let me show you where the Bible teaches that. It's 1 Timothy, where Paul was talking to his young protege, Timothy. In 1 Timothy chapter 1, verse 12, it says, "And I thank Jesus Christ our Lord, who hath enabled me, for that he counted me faithful, putting me into the ministry, who was before a blasphemer and a persecutor and injurious. But I obtained mercy because I did it ignorantly in unbelief." So, you know, this tells us a lot about Paul. He was ignorant. He acknowledges, man, I didn't know what I was doing. He thought, remember, sincere, but sincerely wrong. He was ignorant about what was truth. But how did he get out of that ignorance? It was the Lord's mercy. I obtained mercy because I did it ignorantly. Now, then a few verses later in 1 Timothy chapter 1, in verse 16, check this out. It says, "Howbeit for this cause I obtained mercy, that in me first Jesus Christ might show forth all longsuffering for a pattern to them which should hereafter believe on him to life everlasting." What's that? Paul's saying, there's a pattern that my life was, that the Lord is going to use that as a pattern to them which should hereafter believe on him for everlasting life. Those that would be saved, there's a pattern. So it kind of begs the question, doesn't it? What was the pattern of Paul's conversion? And why is Paul's conversion so important? Because it is a pattern. So let's just look at a couple of these things just to kind of get your thoughts process going. Notice Saul's conversion reminds us that salvation is something God does in us. You know, really, God sovereignly chose Saul, if you recall. Saul had no desire to be a Christian, no heart to follow after God. He was the complete opposite. And God just says, okay, that's a guy I choose. This shows the sovereignty of God, divine election. This shows how what we do is only a response to what he's going to do in us. We respond to what God's doing and working in us. I think that's one of the main components that we see, maybe more than most. I mean, how many people have you seen with such a radical anti-Christian attitude who just suddenly does a complete about face? Saul, there's almost nobody. I mean, no, this guy was killing Christians. That's pretty rough. Killing them, murdering, slaughtering Christians. And now 10 seconds later, he's a Christian. Praise the Lord. That's a big, big thing. And it's so obvious that that's God's sovereignty. He chose Saul. The second thing that I note in this conversion, the example of Saul shows God can reach anyone. We talked about that. There's nobody that's too far outside of God's reach to save them. That's something we should never lose hope, that someone can be saved. And then thirdly, in his conversion, Saul's conversion reminds us that God uses other people to cooperate in the conversion of others. And that's where we brought up Ananias, Judas, and we're going to see even Barnabas and others get involved as we continue to read this. But these are just a few examples of when we look at the pattern of God sovereignly choosing Saul, and then the Lord using Ananias and Judas and different people, and that God reached even to the uttermost in saving Paul. Good pattern to remember and to follow. So we see here Paul gets sort of the triple whammy. We saw he gets saved, he gets baptized, and he gets filled with the Spirit. One thing that commentators like to argue about is, when was Paul officially saved? And we just touched on that. I'm not 100% sure when you could say the moment he got saved, but I'll just give you maybe a hint of one thing that I would suggest. When we saw Paul knocked down, was he saved yet? I don't think verse 4, when he fell to the earth, I don't think he's saved yet. When he heard a voice saying, "Saul, Saul, why persecutest thou me?" I still don't think he's saved. Verse 5, and he said, "Who art thou, Lord?" Now we're getting somewhere, but I don't think he's saved yet, because it's a question mark still. And the Lord said, "I am Jesus whom thou persecutest. It is hard for you to kick against the pricks." Now, Jesus, we talked about what that all means. He sums it up perfectly. Jesus does, as he always does. And so now Saul has a decision. Do you believe this Jesus as the Lord, or do you not? Do you accept him as Lord or not? This is like a quick decision. Look at verse 6, though. It says, "And he, trembling and astonished, said, Lord, what will thou have me to do?" I think if there's ever a moment where you could maybe suggest that now he's a believer or a Christian is at this point. Why? Because he calls on the name of the Lord. He gets saved, perhaps in verse 6, when he says, Lord, what will thou have me to do? He's acknowledging Jesus as Lord, which is kind of important. By the way, some people say, no, it was when he got baptized. When he got baptized, that's when he got saved. And there's some denominations that say, unless you're baptized, you're not saved. There's a few reasons why many of us, you know, pastors and preachers and teachers and even Bible scholars would say, baptism, we have to be careful. Baptism is something we do out of obedience. It's something that a good Christian will do. It's a beautiful thing to show. And baptism, you know, like one of the things that people say is, see, Paul was baptized, that's when he got saved. Right there in verse 18, and was baptized, that's when he got saved. I don't believe that's necessarily true. And there's a few reasons. Now, some people say, well, Brett, I know what Paul said in Acts 22 in his account of the same story. Let me show you that real quick. Acts 22, 16, when Paul's telling that story, and now, why tarriest thou? Arise and be baptized and wash away thy sins, calling on the name of the Lord. And so there's people that read this verse, especially in the King James. The King James wording of this seems almost like it's conveying that someone has to be baptized to be converted to Christianity. You know, why are you waiting? Arise, be baptized to wash away your sins, and then calling on the name of the Lord. So far, I think you might say Paul called on the name of the Lord in verse 6 when he said, Lord, what will thou have me to do? That's arguable. So some people will equate this, you must be baptized. Now, there's an interesting thing. Kenneth Wiest, does anybody have Wiest word studies in Greek New Testament? Anybody have that in their library? I'm telling you, it's a great resource. It's a big, thick volume, and it is sort of cerebral, but I found it super helpful. Kenneth Wiest was a real scholar when it came to Greek language, and he brings the hay down from the loft for those that don't really, you know, speak perfectly or read perfectly Greek language. But he breaks down this verse and talks about the voice tense and the mood and the verbs and all the things that are important. But in his Wiest word studies, it says, be baptized and wash away your sins, having already previously called upon the name of the Lord. That's the original text there of the Greek. It's like calling on the name, and the calling is that you've already done that, not that you're in the middle of doing that, which is kind of important when he talks about that. So calling on the name of the Lord, I think, is the way you're saved. And I'm not just saying that off the top of my head. Acts 2:21 says, and it shall come to pass that whosoever shall call on the name of the Lord shall be saved. Question, if you had to be baptized, wouldn't it say that every other time as well? Like when we're talking about salvation, wouldn't it say every time in the Bible, okay, call on the name of the Lord and be baptized and you shall be saved? It doesn't say that every time. In fact, it doesn't say it most of the times. It does say it like in that last verse I showed you. Here's another one, Romans 10:13. It says, for whosoever shall call upon the name of the Lord shall be saved. And then you guys know Romans 10, verse 9 and 10. If you confess with your mouth and believe in your heart the Lord Jesus, that God raised him from the dead, you will be saved. But there's no mention of baptism there. Now, don't go away and say, Brett says baptism's not important. Well, that couldn't be further from the truth. The key is baptism, you might say, well, oh good, I don't need to be baptized. Wrong. I'd say baptism is essential for your walk with the Lord. If you're gonna be obedient to the Lord, if you're saved, you should get baptized. That's just a plain and simple obedience to God. And if you're not baptized, you're poorer for it. I think there's some things that happen when a person's baptized. You're outwardly marked of what's happened inside. And every time people are baptized in the Bible, something of the Holy Spirit happens. And the Holy Spirit often comes upon the very person that's getting baptized. There's power imparted. Jesus, when he got baptized, the Holy Spirit landed in the form of a dove on Christ. When Philip baptized the Ethiopian, the Holy Spirit came and moved Philip to a whole another place. Like there's power in baptism. So of course, baptism is important. But baptism is not what gets you to heaven. That's calling on the name of the Lord and believe. If you believe in Jesus, in that best sense of the word believe, you will be saved, it says. So baptism is not what gets you to heaven. It is what marks you as a disciple of Jesus Christ. If you want to be used by the Lord, then you must be baptized. And then also filled with the Spirit. And we saw Paul with both of those things. It says in verse 17, be filled with the Holy Ghost. In verse 18, and he was baptized. So these things all happened to Paul, which is kind of important. So Paul now is ready to roll. He's baptized, filled with the Holy Spirit, and he's saved. No doubt by verse 19, I think he's saved as a Christian. I believe he got saved in verse 6, baptized and filled with the Holy Spirit in verses 17 and 18. You say, what's the big deal? It is a big deal. I want you to know how important that is, because there's some people that'll tell you, you're not even saved. Why? Because you didn't get baptized in our church. Unless you get baptized in the holy, whatever church, fill in the blankety blank, unless you go to that church, you're not really part of our... That is wacko. I just need to tell you that. You know, if you get baptized, it doesn't matter what church, as long as it's a Christ-believing, Bible-believing church. Don't follow that unless you're baptized in our church. That's not in the Bible. You got to be baptized a Christian, which is the church, capital C. Very important. And then baptism is also just an act of an obedience, so it's really important. Well, that brings us to verse 20, and it says there, verse 20, and straightway, right after all that, he preached Christ in the synagogues that he is the Son of God. This is one verse we can spend a lot of time on. I'll try not to. But why is Saul able to just go into the synagogue and preach? Like, how did he get the backstage pass for that? The answer, remember, he's a Pharisee. He was a Pharisee of Pharisees. If you were a big shot Pharisee, you could walk up to any synagogue in Israel, and you were large and in charge. You could take over and you'd do the preaching or the reading of the scrolls. Like, it was your job. And whoever was higher on the tier of Phariseeism, they would have greater authority. So Paul was way up there, schooled by Gamaliel. So he could just walk into a synagogue and like, oh, Saul of Tarsus is here. Give him the floor, you know, give him the mic. And so he'd get up there. But this is what would shock people. The one who was killing Christians just a few minutes earlier, now he's preaching what? Well, it tells us here, he preached Christ in the synagogues that he is the Son of God. Can I mention this idea of the Son of God? You know, some people have sort of tried to misconstrue this as a way of saying that he's not God, but he's the Son of God. This would have been very foreign to the ears of the hearers during those days. You know, when you say Jesus, the Son of God, you're not saying he's less than God, that he's only the Son of God. That's not really a thing. In Jesus' day, everybody knew what this title meant. To be called the Son of something meant you were totally identified with that thing or person. And their identity was, in fact, your identity. That's the way they believed. So that's why on two occasions, Jesus called himself the Son of God, and then he was accused of blasphemy for calling himself God. That's how you can know that what I'm saying is not made up. You know, because some people say, oh, you're just making that up, that Jesus is the Son of God. Well, they all knew what he meant when he said that. And those are two scriptures you can kind of reference for that. So 1 minute, Saul is persecuting the church, and the next minute, he's preaching Jesus in a synagogue. This is a big, big change. Now, there is an interesting question. Was there any space of time between, you know, verse 19 and verse 20? Well, this is where some people believe there was a gap between verse 20 and verses 23. Somewhere in there, Saul, as he's called, took some time away, and you might be shocked, a lot of time. 8 to 13 years, somewhere in that category, he was gone. And where did he go? Well, we know a little bit about this from Galatians chapter 1. Paul explains this. He says, neither went I up to Jerusalem. Remember, he got saved in Damascus. So he didn't go to Jerusalem to them which were apostles before me, but I went into Arabia and returned again to Damascus. Then after 3 years, I went up to Jerusalem to see Peter and abode with him 15 days. So there's a gap here of 3 years minimally, but we also know that there's a time where he was perhaps gone for even more desert time. So we know that Paul was in the deserts of Arabia for some years. And by the way, we know he was in that desert of Arabia where the Sinai area of the desert is in Saudi Arabia. If you don't know, that's where the Sinai, Mount Horeb or Mount Sinai was. Can anybody remember another guy in the Bible that had to do some desert time near Sinai? Moses. Before Moses was ready to be in ministry, how long did he have to spend out there in the wilderness? 40 years. Wow, that's a long time to be nobody. Unnamed, unknown. He went from becoming somebody for his first 40 years in Egypt to becoming nobody for 40 years in the wilderness of Sinai, where the burning bush was. And then he became used by the Lord to save everybody in the leading of the children of Israel. There's a pattern in the Bible. And it's funny that Paul the Apostle spent some time perhaps in the same desert that, you know, Moses spent. Does anybody know another man of God that was stuck at Mount Sinai before he could really be used effectively in ministry? Elijah. Elijah the prophet, if you don't believe me, 1 Kings chapter 19, verses 4 through 14, talks about how he went out and he literally went to Horeb, the same mountain as Moses, and was there for a season for probably years. And he had to be kind of squared away before he could be used mightily in the fullest extent of the way God wanted to. So we don't know. Did Paul just go right away and preach? It's possible. But somewhere, I just wanted to mark this section of verses, 20 through 23. Somewhere in here, he did take some time, perhaps, to go out, at least for a few years, to not get a doctrine of divinity somewhere, but a doctorate of the desert. I think that's what Paul gets. The Lord's going to use this time. For you athletes, it's like a red shirt. He gets saved. He's this big champion, great stud Pharisee. And then all of a sudden, he's red shirted by the Lord. And he's kind of put on the back burner. He's a bench warmer in the desert. And the reason I sort of emphasize that is a lot of people want to go right to the Paul the Apostle in their ministry. You want to do something great for the kingdom of the Lord, but don't be surprised. Many of us have had to spend a lot of years doing some of the more desert time where you're kind of like, what am I doing here? Lord, I thought I was going to do great things for your kingdom. I want to preach the gospel. I want to, be a missionary. I want to go out and do this and that and the other thing. But don't be shocked if the Lord has you on the backside of the desert for a while. So Saul goes out to preach right away, but somewhere he's going to have to get his doctorate of the desert. Notice the progression here. We started with Saul of Tarsus, the young, successful, energetic rabbi. Then he was Saul the persecutor, running around killing people. Then he became Saul the blind. Then he became Saul the convert. Now he's Saul the preacher. But before he could become Paul the apostle, right now he's just the preacher. Before he could become Paul the apostle, he'd have to spend 8 to 12 years as Saul the unknown in the backside of the wilderness. That's kind of good to know.
16: Pastor Breadmenter, recognizing a familiar pattern with the story of Paul in today's Word, for how the Lord often prepares us for use in serving him. And there's more to come of this study of Acts chapter 9 next time. 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Well, I have Pastor Brett with me right now. And, sometimes I'll hear stories from fellow Christians who share how they will hear God's voice so clearly at various points in their life. But what if someone has never really heard God speaking to them? Brett, how does someone hear God's voice?
17: Boy, that's a great question, Kurt. I think sometimes people imagine hearing God's voice means some dramatic, audible experience, even every day. I remember as a kid watching the Ten Commandments movie and Moses was there and God spoke. And I remember thinking, I want to hear God's voice like that, But now certainly God can speak however he chooses, but most commonly it's not with that audible voice. I believe the number one way we can hear God's voice is frankly through his word. That's why it's so important for Christians to spend time in the word. Hebrews 4:12 says the word of God is living and powerful. So he speaks through the word. He also speaks. I feel like I hear from the Lord in prayer. When I'm just seeking the Lord in prayer, you just get that still small voice in your heart that's speaking. Wise counsel from other brothers and sisters, I hear the Lord speak to me through that, sometimes even in circumstances. But we always test all of those things, whether it's wise counsel or circumstances, we test those against Scripture. So honestly, one of the biggest problems I think about hearing God's voice today is noise. We're constantly distracted. It becomes difficult with our phones in hand to be still, like Psalm 46:10, be still and know that I am God. So another thing is just to be obedient. And Jesus said his sheep would hear his voice and follow him. So walking closely with the Lord, the more familiar we are with his leading and his voice will be clear as we're the sheep following the good shepherd. So if someone says, I've never really heard from God or speaking, I'd encourage them just to open up their Bible, spend time in prayer, slow down, and just sincerely seek him. And Kurt, the Bible says, if you seek him, you will find him. So that's something you can just bank on.
16: Well, I appreciate you describing some things we can all do if we want to hear God's voice. And that's spending time in his word and taking time to pray is two of the top things. Thank you, Pastor Brett, for that. And if you'd like more information about Pastor Brett Metter or today's word, just go to todayswordradio.com. Well, next time, Pastor Brett will describe more about the astonishing transformation of a man who used to be the church's main persecutor. Today's Word with Pastor Brett Metter is an outreach of Athey Creek Church in Westland, Oregon.
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0: I just love it when people realize I'm dumb. It gets me off the hook. I can tell you, I've got a long way to grow, and I don't know everything at all. And I'm amazed with all of you that do. But salvation isn't by knowledge, by IQ, by cerebral capacity. Salvation is by grace. I'm glad you got big brains. Use them for God's glory. But understand, that's not getting you to heaven.

0: Welcome to Apply Within, a verse-by-verse study of the Word of God with Pastor Bob Davis of North Country Chapel. We invite you to join with us as we, by the power of God's Holy Spirit, apply His Word within our own hearts as we study line upon line, precept upon precept, verse by verse through the Bible. Jesus is being scourged as our study of John continues in chapter 19, verse 4. Here's Pastor Bob.
1: They put a purple robe on Jesus. Of course, everybody, you look through Scripture, purple, the color of royalty. Then they mocked him. They laughed at him while punching him in the face and spitting in his face. They're making fun of him, shouting out, "Hail to the King of the Jews." And that purple robe they used to mock him, to humiliate him. And that purple robe, think about this. He's got the crown on. He's wearing that robe. We see our sins placed on Jesus Christ so that we might be clothed with the robe of God's righteousness instead. He took all the suffering and pain so that we could wear, by grace through faith, righteousness. Right now, read through Romans and do it slowly. There are more than chapters 9, 10, and 11. By the way, if you are studying your Bible, there are more than those three chapters, so read them all. And you'll be amazed when you come to chapter 8. After you have to read all the way through to see how it works. Then when you come to chapter 8, and there is nothing that can separate you from the love of God in and through Christ Jesus, and that there is nothing and no one, not the devil, not your friends, not anybody, not even you, that can charge you with anything because you are completely forgiven by God's grace through faith in Jesus Christ alone. You say, "Well, I'm a sinner." I know, me too. I was born that way. You'd have to teach me how. Just when I was old enough, I could. It was just like that. How about you? Yet in Jesus Christ, completely justified, completely forgiven. It's not fair. And I'm glad. And I'm glad it's not. In that purple robe that they used to mock him, to humiliate him, we see our sins placed on Jesus. Now think about this. After they beat him, they put a robe on him. And so now that robe is hanging on his back and sticking to his back, and it's bloody, and it starts to stick, and then they would rip that robe off, remember, and start the bleeding again when he has to carry his cross. There's all kinds of things Jesus went through, and they're not pretty to see on the TV screen or anywhere. It's just terrible, ugly, violent. Now remember what Pilate said to the chief priests and the people. Remember, after careful examination, after hearing all the charges, "I find in him no fault at all." In American, "I find him completely innocent." In a court of Roman law, the governor, Pilate, said, "Jesus has been tried and found innocent of the charges brought against him," whatever they are, according to Roman law. Pilate should have right then, dismissed the case, and Jesus should have walked out an innocent, a free man, without being beaten or anything, because he's not guilty of anything. But if he'd have walked away then, I couldn't go to heaven, and neither could you. And we learned, and I'll read the scripture again out of Isaiah soon here, but we learned that it pleased God to do that. It blessed God's heart. He wanted to do that for you and for me. And look at the people who spit in his face, say, "There's no God. You guys are a bunch of idiots." They're still out there. They're all over out there, making fun of God, spitting in God's face, smacking him, spitting at him, saying, "I don't believe in him. I don't, blah, blah, blah," whatever. And Jesus loves every one of them. Isn't that amazing? Do this. It is. That's amazing. I mean, I would have given up on me years ago, and he just won't. Sometimes it's almost like we're trying to get him to. Well, listen, Pilate was afraid. He knew the right thing to do, but he couldn't do it. What would people think? What if it caused a riot? What if there was, you know, bloodshed in the streets? You know, is this one man worth it all? You see, so Pilate was afraid of the people. He was a weak man. Just in charge of everything, that's all. He knew what was right and he didn't do it. That's what weakness is. He knew what was right and he didn't do it. He knew he should have freed the Lord Jesus Christ. He knew after investigating and pronouncing him innocent that he should have ended the case right there. But he was afraid of what might happen. And look at us, if we're not careful, afraid of what someone might think. Or someone might think worse. If that person is really a brilliant guy or girl and they don't believe in God, well, then you try not to say too much because you don't want them to think that you're dumb. I just love it when people realize I'm dumb. It gets me off the hook. I can tell you, I've got a long way to grow, and I don't know everything at all. And I'm amazed with all of you that do. But salvation isn't by knowledge, by IQ, by cerebral capacity. Salvation is by grace. I'm glad you got big brains. Use them. Use them for God's glory. But understand, that's not getting you to heaven. He was afraid of what might happen. You know, all that comes down to is self. But you know what? I don't know that we should be too hard on Pilate, because look at every one of us. How weak we can be when we're pretty sure we're the toughest people around. But how weak we can be. And aren't you thankful for God's grace all the time? Even when you're doing great and you're right on top of it, aren't you thankful that it's still God's grace in Jesus Christ alone? And remember this, I'll say it again, I said it earlier, it was God's will that Jesus die for the sins of the world. That's why he became flesh and dwelt among us. It was God's will. Listen closely. It wasn't Pilate's will. Pilate didn't want him dead. Everybody else did, so he just gave up, let it happen. It wasn't Pilate's will. It wasn't the chief priest's will. It wasn't the people's will. It was God's will. Isaiah 53:10. Yet it pleased the Lord to bruise him. He hath put him to grief. When thou shalt make his soul an offering for sin, he shall see his seed, he shall prolong his days, and the pleasure of the Lord shall prosper in his hand. He's going to die, but somehow he's going to live on and on and on. He's going to rise from the dead, everybody. So we're all the way to verse 4 now. Pilate, therefore, he went forth again and said to them, behold, I bring him forth to you that you may know that I find no fault in him. Then Jesus came forth wearing the crown of thorns and that purple robe, and Pilate says to the people, behold the man. When the chief priests, therefore, and officers saw Jesus, they cried out, saying, crucify him, crucify. Pilate says to them, you take him and crucify him. I find no fault in him. Everybody, if you're counting, that's three times. Publicly, in a court of Roman law, publicly, in court, the adjudicator, the judge, Pilate himself, said three times publicly, Jesus Christ is innocent of anything. Not guilty of a thing. He says, so you take him and you crucify him. I find no fault in him. The Jews answered, we have a law, and by our law, he must die because he made himself the Son of God. Notice what Pilate's trying to do here. He's trying to take the pressure off himself. That's why he had Jesus beaten. He's seen those scourgings many times. A lot of the people die. Jesus lived through that. Because the Father said he had to be nailed to that tree. So he was still alive. And here's Pilate's, here's the logic. We're going to make this guy look so thrashed that I'm going to bring him out and see how they put that crown on his head and the robe, how the soldiers have been making fun of him. The people are going to feel so sorry for this guy and think he's had enough. Let him go. That's what Pilate is hoping for. It's psychology, right? It's logic. People, you hope to count on it, that there's still a part of human still left in them, and they have some sympathy. Well, everybody, you learn here, don't count on that. Look at the things that people are doing to one another over there in the Middle East. Look at the lack of sympathy, the lack of human kindness. It's just gross. So look at this. Pilate brings Jesus back out in front of the huge crowd. And he says, I told you I found him innocent. Third time. I found no fault in this guy. Now he's been punished. And my verdict is still the same. Look at him. Behold the man. I find no fault in him. Behold the man literally is, in our language, look at this man. Okay, now it would have been not a very pretty sight. I heard some people talk about they saw the Passion of the Christ, that movie years ago. And they said they couldn't watch it. There were parts of it, it was so graphic, they couldn't watch it. Imagine if that were the real thing going on and you look at this guy. You're not going to look at him long. You're going to look and that's going to be just sad and you don't even want to see it. And that's what he wants the people to do. Look at this man. Look at that man. This is what you asked for, or part of what you asked for. And I told you, he's innocent. Behold the man, literally. Look at this man. He's been beaten. He still stands patiently before you, keeping his mouth shut. Not angry with everybody that's throwing insults at him, mocking him, not spitting back at them when he's spitting at them. He's just there. To do what, everybody? To do the will of the Father. That's what the idea in the language. Look at this man, beaten, still stands patiently before you. Isn't this enough? Behold the man. Isn't this enough? And the language suggests that he's hoping the crowd will take pity on Jesus. Maybe I should say it another way. He's hoping the crowd will feel sorry for him and take pity on him, and they'll let him let Jesus go. It's all about Pilate. It didn't work, though. You got the chief priest planted just right there in the crowd. Crowd doesn't know what to say. They're not sure what they're feeling. That's gross looking. I don't want to really look at that. I don't want to look at that too much. Don't want the kids looking at that. You know, there's kids in the crowd. They don't need to say, come on. Oh, yuck, right? Chief priests and Pharisees begin to shout out at the top of their lungs, crucify him, crucify him. Pilate is shocked. Yeah, and it's like, okay, this is crazy. I give up. He says, then you take him and you crucify him. And then the third time, I have found him completely innocent. You kill him. You crucify him. You know what that tells me? Something I already knew. You know what it tells you? Something you really already know in your heart. We don't talk about it much. But it tells us this. We learned right here, and we've learned it with sharing with other people. Any of you Christians, have you shared your faith with other people? Listen closely. We learned that it takes more than human emotion, more than human passion and feelings to bring the lost sinner to salvation. Notice that? You try to play the right songs, you know, just as I was, or whatever you were trying to play to get the mood right. And say, it is not the music, everybody. It is not the setup. It is not this. It is the heart. As a matter of fact, I like those pastors that say, turn all the lights on. Don't play any music. I want to give the gospel. And I like that. I understand why they say that, because right here, it takes more than human emotion, more than human compassion, more than feelings to bring the lost sinner to salvation. It takes a heart, a surrendered heart. You will never, ever argue someone into the kingdom of God. You cannot do it. But we'll argue until our last breath is done, but you cannot argue anyone into the kingdom. The only people that you will meet in heaven, everyone you meet, how did you get here? They will say, somebody loved me here. I got loved into the kingdom. You didn't threaten them by hell. You didn't beat all their amazing, dopey arguments. You didn't do that. It is not this. It's a heart. It's not a cerebral thing that happens. It's a heart when the Spirit of God speaks to that heart. I remember when I got saved, I was even thinking, because I was raised in the Catholic Church, I thought, I've heard most of this, and but there was something in my heart that I thought, I got to go down there. I want to go down there and pray with that guy. I just want to. Why? I don't know. I'll be right back. And I got saved. I didn't know what I was doing. It was my heart. They didn't argue with me. They didn't try to trick me into anything or get some kind of emotional thing happening. I was in the military. I don't think they have an emotion. We're reminded that the cross involves more than just an exhibition of innocent suffering. That's Dr. Ironside. We're reminded that the cross involves much more than an exhibition of innocent suffering. On that cross, the Son of God paid the price for the sins of the world and thereby declared the love of God and defended the holiness, the righteousness, and the justice of God at the same time. Jesus did all that. We are not saved by feeling pity for Jesus. We are saved by repenting of our sins, trusting Jesus with our hearts as our sinless substitute. Now, Pilate, almost done here. Pilate said, "You crucify him." He said, "I find him innocent." Third time, publicly, he pronounced him innocent. He said, "Wants to let the guy go. Nobody will let him go." So Pilate said, "Then you crucify him." Now, Pilate knows good and well that only the Romans could crucify. The Jews weren't allowed to do it. They could stone him to death, but they wanted him to suffer because he claimed to be deity, right? He claimed to be the Son of God. They understood what that meant. That means God in human flesh, Messiah. Did Jesus ever claim to be God? Yes. And again, the Jewish people said it. No. He says, "We're not going to," he's shocked. Pilate knew good and well they couldn't do it. The Romans wouldn't have allowed it. The people say, "We can't crucify him, but you can." He claimed to be the Son of God. He claimed deity. "That's blasphemy," they said. "He's broken our law. By our law, he has to die. He's got to be put to death because he claimed deity." If you're looking for it, it's Leviticus 24:16. "Now the cults, including Jehovah's Witnesses, teach that Jesus never claimed to be deity." Did he? The Jewish leaders say he did. That's why they wanted him to die. So Jehovah's Witnesses are wrong. Sorry. I didn't write it. I only read it. It was around this time. Approximately, sometime around this time frame, Pilate's wife sent him a really strange message. Matthew 27:19. When he sat down on the judgment seat, his wife sent unto him, saying, You have nothing to do with this innocent man." She decided Jesus was innocent too. "For I have suffered many things this day in a dream." I had a dream. All I'm saying, just a quick note, get this guy off your hands. Just don't do anything with him. Let him go. He's innocent. And what did Pilate do? Well, I've read the other Gospels. Pilate took water and said, "There's nothing I can do." Yes, there was. You could have said, "I'm letting him go and I don't care what you think." But he was a coward. He was weak. He knew what was right and he wouldn't do it. So he took water, probably a bowl of water, and washed his hands in front of the crowd. You'll find that in the Old Testament. Washed his hands in front of the crowd, symbolizing his desire, basically, to absolve himself from being involved in this whole thing. "I don't even want any part of it. Wash my hands of the whole thing." But his words, "I am innocent of this man's blood," did not make him innocent, did it? You could wash your hands all day, but you are the one sending him to die. All through history, you know, people argue, who put him to death? Well, some say the Jews. Some say, well, all of us Christians know who did it. We did, didn't we? All sinners. But there's a song, The Day He Wore My Crown.
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2: The Savior of the world, the only begotten Son of God. You ever wonder what happened to Pilate? He got called back to Rome. The Jews kept uprising and uprising. He got called back to Rome, and they gave him the left foot of fellowship, took away his position, took away his titles, and it was maybe not even 10 years later, he took his own life. I was hoping, when you're reading the history, you're hoping that he would have received Jesus as his Lord and Savior and put, you know, he could see the innocence, but instead he took his own life. When you share Jesus with people, you're doing a good thing. But I hope you're seeing now what we're all slowly learning. We're not going to trick them into it. We're not going to argue them into it. That heart, the only thing that's going to get to that heart is not your stories or mine, not our arguments from Scripture or out of Scripture. It's going to be the Holy Spirit himself. And that's what we're hoping for, that the Holy Spirit would work and use us. The people like you and me that are born again, remember, there was a point in your heart, in your life, where you said, I believe. I can't explain it all. I can't answer everybody else's questions. I just know that Jesus Christ is the Son of God, and I want him as my Savior. I know I need a Savior. So you're loved into the kingdom, never tricked into it, beat up and dragged into it, never argued into it. C.S. Lewis, as you read his writings, he says that he was argued into the kingdom of heaven. I understand what he means. He was arguing, and other people had good answers, but you understand that he wasn't argued in. I understand what he's saying. They beat my arguments, yes, but something in my heart told me I need Jesus Christ. It's your heart. If you've never given your heart to Jesus, you can do that. It is by grace through faith in Jesus Christ alone, not by works of righteousness, which we have done, but according to his mercy, he saved us. It's his mercy. He stood there in your place and mine, if we will accept him.
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1: 2 Peter written by? That was tough, wasn't it? Now, if you're studying this and going through commentaries, there was a process. When persecution began to slow down and eventually sort of stop under Constantine, about 300 AD, ballpark number for you, the church, having been through that persecution, essentially now they had some freedom, said, look, if we're going to die for the scripture and for our faith, let's make sure we're dying for books we truly believe are from the Lord by the Holy Spirit. And so they set up or began what's called the canonization process. And that's not a round ball and a large iron thing with a musket and, wad and gunpowder and all that. Not that kind of canon. Canon meaning standard. Let's set a standard for what we believe are divinely inspired books from the Lord, the books of the Bible. And so they had a whole series of tests that they were going through these different books to decide, is this inspired or not? And you can look it up and spend time researching that process. I'll just give you the basic framework here. To let you know, here are some things that they rejected. Something called the Apocalypse of Peter, the Gospel of Peter, the Acts of Peter. They were all viewed in their minds as they went through it as pseudonymous. These were books that were forgeries in their mind. Therefore, they rejected them, not make them part of the canon. I've never read them because I figured anyway. But these are some of the things they went through in the process. There was some debate about 2 Peter, but at the end of the day, they felt it met all the tests they had for canonization, and so they considered it to be truly from the Lord and truly from Peter, and so we have 2 Peter. 1 Peter written, we believe, before the fire that burned Rome. That was July 1964 AD, where 10 out of 14 districts were damaged, 3 of them completely leveled to the ground, only 4 out of the 10 surviving that fire. Nero turns around, begins to blame the Christians. Persecution begins to really ramp up against them. And we feel perhaps Peter wrote just before that time. We'll know one day for sure in heaven. 2 Peter, we know, had to be finished by June of 68. Why? Because Nero dies in June of 68, and he died under Nero's reign. As tradition says, he was crucified. Again, according to tradition, he refused to be crucified normally. He asked to be crucified upside down because he didn't feel worthy to be crucified in like manner to his Lord. We'll find out for sure one day when we get to heaven. But this book being written, we think after the fire of Rome, persecution just kind of rising up, false teaching beginning to infiltrate more and more into the church. And as he writes to us, again, with limited time, whether he knew it or not, it's as though he's trying to cram into each of these verses and sentences 3.5 years of being with the Son of God and the things we ought to know as his people. And so 2 Peter, once again, a very powerful book, a very just enjoyable book as we go through. We start chapter 1, verse 1. Simon Peter, a servant, Greek word doulos, if you know your Greek, slave. And for most of us, they may not register with you, but again, at the time in the empire, some 60-plus million slaves in the Roman Empire. In the city of Rome itself, a population of about 2 million, 1 million of which are slaves. We feel perhaps he's in Rome at this time. So 1 out of every 2 people he's talking to are slaves. A doulos, a slave, a servant. Before I met Jesus, I was a slave to alcohol, fooling around, and other nonsense. And it was destroying me. If you've been with us a while, you know my testimony. I used to go to high school drunk, went to many college classes drunk, got into graduate school, and there God began to deal with my heart. And literally, over a course of a weekend, delivered me out of pretty much all those things that had been running my life and then continued to refine from there. What are you a slave to today? Anger? Unforgiveness? Bitterness? Pornography, heroin, alcohol? What masters you? Because when we take his yoke upon us, when we surrender to Jesus, when we begin to seek first the kingdom of God and his righteousness, so many of the things our hearts long for, God begins to simply add to us. And so as he writes, he's here writing as a Jew, not as a citizen, but as a Jew and as a free man. And he said, you know what, having met Jesus, I've willingly become his servant. I'd much rather be a servant to Jesus than a servant to the things of this world. Because the things of this world will give you the wages of sin. And the wages of sin are what? Death. But the gift of God is eternal life through Christ Jesus our Lord. So right away, Peter identifies, you know what? I'm a servant of Christ. I've surrendered my life to him. I go where he tells me to go. I do what he tells me to do. And what a beautiful thing to learn from Simon Peter, a servant and an apostle. You remember how that all happened. He was there with his boat. Jesus said, Simon, you know, may I borrow your boat? And he began to teach the people from Peter's boat. And if you get a chance to go to the Sea of Galilee, you'll learn the acoustics are phenomenal. Makes complete sense why he would do it. And as he finished teaching, Peter, of course, a captive audience, he said, okay, Simon, let's go out and let down your nets for a draft. And he said, Master, we fished all night and caught. Oh, you've heard that account, Luke. But then he just immediately says, well, nevertheless. So I wonder what happened between we fished all night and nevertheless. Was the Lord going? Nevertheless, I'll let down the nets. Now, you and I both know it's not the right time for to fish in this fashion. They get out there, they let down the nets, they're overflowing, they've struggled to get them in. Peter and John, they get into the boat, it's overwhelming with fish, and Peter falls down and says, go away from me, Lord. I'm a sinful man. God loves to school us on our home turf. He did it for a lifetime. And here's the Lord letting him know, I'm Lord of all. He said, don't be afraid, Peter. From now on, you're going to be a fisher of men. And they would come back and they would leave everything. He was called directly by Jesus out of his boat to be an apostle. So Peter, a servant, an apostle of Jesus Christ, to them, I hope that's you, that have obtained, that's obtained by lot or to receive a portion, that have obtained like precious faith. What do you mean obtained? Turn to John 1, Gospel of John, left turn. John chapter 1. What do we mean obtained? Hopefully John will help you with that. John writing to us, hopefully you've read this before. In the beginning was the Word, and the Word was with God, and the Word was God. The same was in the beginning with God. All things were made by him. And without him was not made, or was not anything made that was made. In him, verse 4, was life, and the life was the light of the men, was the light of men. Verse 9, that was the true light, which lighteth every man that cometh into the world. He was in the world, and the world was made by him, and the world knew him not. He came unto his own, that would be Israel, the Jews, and his own received him not. Here we go. But as many as received him. So how do we obtain like precious faith? What do you have to do? You have to receive him. And that battle from knowing intellectually that he's the Savior to receiving in your heart by faith, as I would say on your back, he's my Savior. Going from he's the Savior to he's my Savior. That 18-inch battle, sadly, some people never win it. They have a head knowledge that Jesus is the Messiah, is the Savior of the world. They have perhaps even church experience. But sometimes the biggest struggle for people is to reach past their religion and lay hold of Jesus by faith. One thing, they have a head knowledge or even a cultural experience. You grew up church your whole life. Satan's not opposed to church attendance, believe it or not. He's not opposed to good moral people. What he's opposed to is a man or a woman coming to the final decision in their heart that Jesus is the Son of God who paid for them. He'll unleash hell against that decision. But he's not opposed to people being upright just as long as they stay away from Christ. It's a huge battle. He came to his own received him not. But as many as received him, to them who received him, he gave power. Peter's going to talk about that. He gave power to become the sons of God, even to them that, what? Verse 12, what is it? Believe. So how do we receive him? It's right there. Come on. It's easy. Open book test. How do we receive him? You have to believe upon Jesus. Not just acknowledge, I believe he's a historical figure, but make the step of, I believe he died and paid for me. I believe he can forgive me of my sins. I believe God will receive me, having come to him by faith. As many as received him, to them who received him, he gave power to become the sons or daughters of God, even to them that believe upon his name. Turn to Acts 13 on your way back. It's a right turn as we head back to Peter. Acts 13. Interesting reminder. Paul and Barnabas are at a church in the mountains of Turkey. It's called Antioch in Syria, not the Antioch in Syria, but Antioch in Syria. Get a map, it'll be obvious to you, but otherwise it sounds awfully close. They preach the gospel, and of course the Gentiles coming out said, well, that was amazing. Could we hear that next week? And so, verse 44, the next Sabbath day came, and almost the whole city came out to hear, or came together, to hear the word of God. Now, the Jews are upset because the whole city doesn't normally come out for Shabbat. When the Jews saw the multitudes, they were filled with envy, and they spake against those things which are spoken by Paul, contradicting and blaspheming. That had to be a scene. And Paul and Barnabas waxed bold and said, you know, it was necessary that the word of God should first have been spoken to you, but seeing you put it from you, they don't want to receive. That's the opposite. They put it from them. Seeing you put it from you and judge yourselves unworthy of eternal life. Whoa. We're going to turn to the Gentiles. For so hath the Lord commanded us, saying, I have set thee to be a light of the Gentiles, that thou shouldst be for salvation unto the ends of the earth. And when the Gentiles heard this, they were glad, and they glorified the word of the Lord. And as many as were ordained to eternal life believed. So back to Peter. Simon Peter, servant, apostle of Jesus Christ, to them that have obtained. How did you obtain it? You received it. And how did you receive it? You believe that Jesus is the Savior who paid for you. Okay, good. We're all together. You have obtained like precious what? It's not of works. It's by faith. You can't earn it. You can only receive what God has done for you by faith. It starts with faith. He'll build from there, but it starts with faith. We have obtained like precious faith with us through the righteousness of God. Okay, Pastor, you keep this up, we're never going to get finished. The end. Let's pray. Let's go home. I'm sorry. There's a lot to talk about. Through the righteousness of God. What do you mean? God is holy. God has to judge sin. That he desires to extend what he is to us, his love, his mercy, his forgiveness. And so what God has done to be able to satisfy his holiness, his judgment, and even his wrath, while extending his love, his mercy, and his forgiveness, is he sent his son to take my place and your place, to bear our sins and then the wrath that they deserve. And through his death and resurrection, God can now, to any who receive him by faith, dismiss their case. Because it has been paid for. So the judge of all the earth has accepted a payment on your behalf. He has retained his righteousness, his justice, his wrath, and his holiness. But he is now able, through the death and resurrection of his son, if you will believe and receive him into your heart, to dismiss your case based on his redemptive work for you. So you can receive the righteousness of God, which comes through faith in his son, if you'll surrender your life to Jesus Christ. So grace, wonderful things will come your way. You have obtained like precious faith with us. How did you do that? Through the righteousness of God, which he did through and our Savior, Jesus Christ. That's how that righteousness has come to all who will obtain by faith God's forgiveness. So verse 2. You're thinking it's going to be 5 o'clock before this guy gets to. Grace and peace. Hey, that's interesting. It's the same thing Paul did. And if you've been with us a while, what do you know? You will not have peace with God until you've experienced the grace of God. Once you understand and receive the grace of God that he loves you and he'll forgive your sin, then the guilt and the shame and the regret that are part and parcel of sin and the penalty are lifted off of you. Once you've experienced his grace that he died for you, that he loves you, and you receive him in your heart by faith, it's amazing the change that comes. I've had the pleasure of watching people. You can see their face change as they receive Christ. They go from kind of to just, they don't know what to do with themselves. There's a joy, there's a peace. Grace and peace. And Peter watched this happen to many, especially starting on the day of Pentecost. They were pricked in their hearts, and they said, "Men and brethren, what do we do?" And he said, "You need to repent. You need to believe upon Christ." And joy filled those people in that day of Pentecost. "Grace and peace be multiplied unto you through the knowledge of God," which comes through his word, obviously. We learned that in 1 Peter. "And of Jesus our Lord," verse 3, "according to his divine power, he hath given," what did he do? Gave it. Look at that. Verse 3, verse 4, given, given. Why? Salvation is a gift. "For by grace through faith you have been saved, that not of yourselves. It is the gift of God, not of works, so nobody can boast." Ephesians 2, 8. "According as his divine power," that is the Holy Spirit, "has given unto us a couple of things." Is that what it says in verse 3? All things. "According to his divine power, hath given unto us all things that pertain unto life and godliness." Once again, he's cramming in what he's heard from the Lord. There Jesus said, "If you love me, you'll keep my commandments." John 14, 15. "And I will pray the Father, he'll give you another comforter, the Holy Spirit. And he said he would be with you forever. He would guide you into all truth, teach you all things." John chapter 14, 15, 16. This wonderful relationship that when we believe upon Christ as our Savior, he now gives to us his Holy Spirit. And in giving to us the Holy Spirit, we now receive power from God to live a life that's pleasing in God's sight. Peter understands this. He went from the garden of the high priest, the courtyard there, to denying the Lord three times, to then with the Holy Spirit working in his life, preaching on the day of Pentecost. The change that will come to you when you accept Christ. He gives to you the Holy Spirit, who now gives you the ability to live a changed life. "According to his divine power, he's given to us." And interestingly enough, in giving it to us, we were told in Ephesians 1:13, we've been sealed by the Spirit of God, like a signet ring, identifying we belong to him, or like a lid on Tupperware also, protecting us from harm. We're told in Ephesians 4:30, we've been sealed by the Holy Spirit unto the day of redemption. Jesus preaching there in John 7:37 said, "If any man or any woman thirst, let him come unto me, and I will give him rivers of living water flowing from within him." And John writing to us saying, this he spoke of the Holy Spirit, was not yet given, because Christ had yet to ascend and send the gift of the Holy Spirit. When you believe upon Jesus Christ by faith, he will give you the Holy Spirit, and the Holy Spirit will begin to change you. And Peter's going to point that out to us in the beginning of this chapter. "According to his divine power, he has given unto us all things that pertain unto life." He will help you if you ask. "Godliness." Godliness is always an interesting word. Godliness. You look up definitions. Piety, devotion to God, and all that. A simple definition. Godliness is a life that is pleasing to God. And that can really help simplify many things in your walk. Boil it down to, does this please God? And if you say, "Yeah, I don't think this will please God," well, then we probably shouldn't be part of it. Godliness is simply a life that is pleasing to God. When you encounter someone who lives a godly lifestyle, what do you note about them? They're honorable. They're an upright person. You see a life that's pleasing to God. That's the basic tenet of godliness. Very simply, a life that's pleasing to God. He has given us his divine power. He's given to us all things that pertain unto life, and through his divine power, he can give you the ability to live a life that is pleasing to God. And this all comes how? Verse 3, through the knowledge of him, which is why he wrote to us in 1 Peter, crave the pure milk of the word, that like newborn babes you may grow. As you grow in your understanding of God's word and an understanding of what Jesus has done for you and his love for you, you will grow in your godliness. These things are a dependent relationship. And Peter knew this all too well. Through the knowledge of him that has called us, he called you. If you're in the room and you haven't received Jesus yet, may I humbly suggest to you, you're being called. Well, how can you say that? You're not a target. Well, yeah, good point. So pick it up. I can look back and see how God was calling. In the beginning of that year when I became a believer, in the beginning I was going, "La, la, la, la, I'm not hearing you," just running as far as I could. But I kept hitting walls, bang, bang. And I began to realize, you know, I think God's calling me. He calls. He has called us to glory. That's awfully hard to understand here, isn't it? But we will see it. He's called us to glory and virtue. Again, things that would be right before God are virtuous. Whereby, verse 4, are given, again, given, it's a gift, whereby are given unto us exceeding great and precious promises. And Peter heard some of them from the Lord himself in that time of ministry. We have been given exceeding great and precious promises. What are they? Well, we've been promised salvation. We've been promised to be in God's presence. There are so many things. Let me ask you a question. I get questions about heaven, and you kind of go, do you feel in heaven you have less capabilities or more capabilities than you do now? How many would say more? How many would say that'll be awesome? Do you understand, like, just visible light composed compared to the electromagnetic spectrum, what we possibly could see if we just upgraded? It's amazing how many people think we're going to have a lesser experience than what we have here. It's quite the opposite. Glory and virtue are given unto us exceeding great and precious promises, which, by the way, God will keep. That by these great and precious promises, you might be partakers. Again, we have to receive. You might be partakers of the divine nature, believing upon Jesus, receiving his Holy Spirit, who seals you. We might be partakers of the divine nature, having escaped the corruption that's in the world through lust. A godly life usually has very little to do with the corruption that's in this world. Aside from speaking truth to try and pull others out, a godly life pulls us away from many of the corruptible things in this world, because you come back to, again, does this please God? Interesting exhortation. You have escaped the corruption that's in the world through lust, and lust starts many things. And beside this, if that wasn't enough, he's still working on hello, by the way. Beside this, giving all diligence, that's spod in the Greek, speed, urge, or zeal, giving all diligence, add to your faith virtue. Again, virtue, quite simply, things that are right before God. Virtue, it's virtuous. It's a very simple just idea of what is virtuous. What's virtue? Things that are right before God. Add to virtue knowledge. Where do we get real knowledge from? God's word. Well, how can you say that? Well, interesting verse in the Bible. Ever learning and never coming to the knowledge of the truth. What does this generation have? What age are we in? The information age. They're constantly learning things on the internet, but sadly, so often, very few coming to a knowledge of the truth. Learning all kinds of facts, figures. Used to have to get, like, you know, Guinness Book of Records, Book of Lists, or other things. Now you just, you know, Alexa, Siri, whatever, and here you go. Ever learning. Never coming to the knowledge of the truth. Add to your faith virtue, to virtue knowledge. And that ultimately comes from God's word. It'll give you moral discernment. It'll give you understanding towards God. It pays many dividends. Knowledge. And to knowledge, self-control. You see, as you study those who've gone before us, Joseph, Job, Abraham, others, you see God's people wait upon the Lord, trust the Lord, sadly sometimes fail the Lord. What a great exhortation. And again, self-control will come to you how? By his divine power, the Holy Spirit in your life. He will help you. My problem, I find often, is not that God doesn't have plenty of help waiting for me. It's I don't often take advantage of him. Maybe you can relate. There are times where I ought to call upon the Lord instead of just handling it. Instead of slowing down, saying, God, you know what, help me. Because right now, I don't want to say this. Or right now, I don't have that attitude. Slowing down. And it may be, gentlemen, as you're doing dishes at the kitchen sink, and the kids are, you know, when they ramp up, and then the dog senses it, and then like the whole house starts like, you know what I mean? Just, God help me. Add to your faith virtue, to virtue knowledge, to knowledge temperance or self-control. All things God will do through the Spirit in your life. And of course, everyone's favorite, self-control, then add patience.
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0: Knowing God from Harvest with Pastor and Evangelist Greg Laurie.
1: The Holy Spirit can be resisted. You can resist the Holy Spirit. So when you're a non-believer, and God's Holy Spirit is trying to do his work to show you your need for Jesus, and you say no to him, that's called resisting the Spirit. No, I don't want that. I don't want that. Then you take it to the next level, and you're insulting the Spirit. And then that can bring you to the worst thing of all, which is the unforgivable sin that's blaspheming the Spirit. The word blasphemy means the conscious denouncing and rejection of God. So be careful, because you don't want your heart to ever get hard. You want to have a heart that's open and responsive to the work of the Spirit. Right now, the Holy Spirit is speaking to some of you who are not Christians yet, and he's saying, you need to do this now. You need Jesus in your life now. And what happens if you do that? Let's go back to a statement Jesus made and close with this. Jesus said, if anyone loves me, he'll keep my word, and my Father will love him, and we will come to him and make our home with him. That's his promise. He wants to come and take residence in your heart. He wants to be involved in your life. He wants to be your best friend, but even more, he wants to be your Savior. He wants to be your Lord, but he will not force his way into your life. The Holy Spirit is saying you need this, and you know you need it. Now you have to act on it.
0: 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Already know God? 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
2: And the reason there are so many situations and problems in marriage is because you have two wills that are fighting against each other. Who's going to submit to the Lord? Who's going to humble themselves? Or are you going to try to continue to be the one that wins all the battles in the marriage? Pretty heavy stuff. I mean, Paul's really open with this whole thing. He doesn't play around.

0: Welcome to Somebody Loves You Radio, the Bible teaching ministry of Raul Reese in Diamond Bar, California. We are so glad to have you with us today as we return to 1 Corinthians for a look at the healthy boundaries God has established for physical intimacy. As we explore Paul's letter, Raul will challenge you to resist temptation and honor the unique bond reserved for a husband and wife. You'll learn today that whether you're married or single, you can look to the Lord for help in exercising self-control. Our study today is titled Problems Relating to Marriage and Singleness. In 1 Corinthians chapter 7, here's Raul Reese.
1: So in chapter 6, he's been not only dealing with sexuality outside of marriage, and also now he's going to be speaking to those that are married and the duty of sexuality within marriage, so that a husband and wife know how to deal with their sexual problems and how not to commit adultery. So I think that we really need to be sensitive in these last days to the things that God is speaking, because we are living in a very carnal world. Very carnal world. And you look at the church today and the problems that the church is facing for the future. And so Paul is writing to a problem that is there existing in the city of Corinth. And the problem is fornication, and the problem is homosexuality, and the problem is what? Adultery. And then at the same time, Paul begins here responding. The letter begins by responding to someone that wrote to him. We don't have that letter, but he's responding here. He says this beginning in chapter 7, verses 1 through 9. He says, "Not concerning the things of which you wrote to me." See, somebody's writing him. He says, "It is good for a man not to touch a woman." Now here it is. Single people, listen carefully. It is not good. He doesn't mean touch her sexually. Paul is saying here, and he's really exhorting. Celibacy is advice by Paul. If you really want to be a Christian, you really want the blessing of God in your relationship, then don't have sex. You have problems with sex? Get married. Or break it up. Because even when you get married, you're going to have sexual problems. Because if you don't get along with your wife, and a husband has to get along with the wife, what's going to happen? Satan's going to tempt you in the office or wherever you are, and she's going to get tempted too. And so Paul is giving us advice. He's answering that person that wrote him the letter. He says, if you want to know my opinion, you want to know what God says in his word, he says, it is good for a man not to sexually have relationships of intercourse with a woman. And he's talking to who? The unmarried. Those that are not married. Man, I want to give you some advice to those of you that are single. Wait on the Lord. And as you go through the scriptures, it's incredible. Listen what it says as we go back into the Old Testament, which is incredible. Let me read from Genesis chapter 2:18. "And the Lord God said, it is not good that a man should be alone." So God's purpose is that man should have a companion. Now let me stop you for 1 second. It is important that you understand that there are people that have the gift of singleness and they never get married. I had two aunts like that. And there's other people that are just like that. They don't have any problems sexually. God gives them the gift of singleness, and they never, ever get married, ever. So God sees, and Paul's going to talk to us a little more about that, and God sees that Adam, he says, "And the Lord God said, it is not good for the man to be alone. I will make him," notice, "a helper comparable to him." God said that. "I'm going to make a woman comparable to this man." And then he said this, "And out of the ground, the Lord God formed every beast of the field, every bird of the air, and brought them to Adam to see what he would call them." So he gave authority to Adam to go ahead and give names. So he was intelligent to every animal. He says, "And whatever Adam called each living creature, that was a name." And so Adam gave names to all the cattle, all the birds of the air, to every beast of the field. But for Adam, there was not found a helper comparable to him. Notice that's the second time. God saw the emptiness and the loneliness of man. Listen, God knows your needs. You don't have to look for a woman or for a man. All you have to do is be married to Jesus Christ first. And then he'll take care of your problem. Because here he continues to say this. Check this out, verse 20. And Adam gave names to all the cattle. Verse 21. And the Lord God caused a deep sleep to fall upon Adam. And he slept, and he took one of his ribs, or the curved side, and closed up the flesh in its place. And then the rib, which the Lord God had taken from man, he made it into a woman, and he brought her to the man. Who brought his wife? The Lord. He didn't go out looking for a wife. Mark that. The reason people get in trouble in their marriages is because we're so picky and we're not listening to God and we're looking physically and not spiritually. You don't want a wife or a husband that's going to be going out on you to commit adultery. So I'm really exhorting you tonight concerning Paul's letter here. Paul is very serious about this. He said it's good for a man not to touch a woman. Then he goes on verse 2. Nevertheless, because of sexual immorality, here's the problem. See, sexual immorality in the church. What do? Let each man have his own wife and let each woman have her own husband. If you can contain, get married or break it up. Don't play around. You're only extorting judgment upon yourself. And then Paul, again, in speaking of marriage, again in Genesis chapter 2, verse 23, when he made the woman, he brought the woman to the man, and Adam said, "This is now bones of my bones, flesh of my flesh. She shall be called woman, because she was taken out of man. Therefore, a man shall leave his father and mother and shall be glued unto his wife, and the two shall become one flesh." And they were both naked, the man and his wife, and they were not ashamed. You notice in verse 24, he says, "Therefore, a man shall leave his father and mother and shall be joined." The word "joined" in the Hebrew is you take two by fours and you glue them and leave them overnight. Come out the next day and try to separate those two by fours just with your hands. You can't do it. Then you have to use a hammer and a chisel. And what happens? It splinters the wood. That's what divorce does. Very important what Paul says here. Again, look what he says. Paul here is recognizing, however, that the single state carries with it. Nevertheless, because of sexual immorality, let each man have his own wife, and let each woman have her own husband. Verse 3. Let the husband render to his wife the affection due to her, and likewise also the wife to her husband. Now, it doesn't mean that the husband and wife are not going to have problems. Everybody has problems. Everybody. But in this world, we're imperfect, and this is an imperfect world. And the reason there are so many situations and problems in marriage is because you have two wills that are fighting against each other. Who's going to submit to the Lord? Who's going to humble themselves? Or are you going to try to continue to be the one that wins all the battles in the marriage? Pretty heavy stuff. I mean, Paul's really open with this whole thing. He doesn't play around. And then he goes on to say this. Listen, verse 4. The wife does not have authority over her own body. Look what he's saying. You became one. You became one with each other. Then he goes on. But the husband does, and likewise, the husband doesn't have authority over his own body, but the wife does. You see, the wife does, husband and wives. The marriage union, there is a dependence on the wife upon her husband and the husband upon the wife. What happens is husbands and wives become bitter to one another and there is no solution to the marriage. Because nobody wants to forgive, nobody wants to yield, nobody wants to humble themselves. And who suffers? Yes, the marriage, but the children. Because of stubborn parents. Because they want their way. So Paul is giving great, great advice here. Listen to this. Again, after Genesis, we go to the book of Proverbs. And in the book of Proverbs, this is what he says. Chapter 5, verse 15. Drink water from your own cistern, running water from your own well. Should your fountains be dispersed abroad, streams of water in the streets? He's talking to guys. And notice what he says here. And should your fountains be dispersed abroad? See, you can get another woman pregnant. You can go out there and just really ruin people's lives. And then he says this, let them be only your own and not for strangers with you. Let your fountain be blessed and rejoice with the wife of your youth as a loving deer and a graceful doe. Let her breast satisfy you at all times and always be in rapture with her love. For why should you, my son, be in rapture with a whore, with an immoral woman? Think about what he says. That's the Bible. That's the word of God. And it's really important because Solomon is the writer, and Solomon had 700 wives and 300 concubines, 1,000 women in his life, and he's given advice to his kids before it ever happened to him, and he failed. And think of how many people fail today to keep themselves pure unto God and to their wives and to their husbands. There might be somebody here today that right now there's an adultery. Right now in here in this room. And it's really important to really check out your life. As you heard the word of God today, guess what's going to happen? Too much is given, much more will require. The judgment of God will be heavy on you if you don't repent. You have to repent of your sin. Otherwise, you'll never inherit the kingdom of God.
0: 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Let's continue with the conclusion of our study, Problems Relating to Marriage and Singleness.
1: And then how about Paul writing to the Ephesian church? Listen to what he says, chapter 5, 21. Submit to one another in the fear of God, husband and wives. Wives, be submissive to your own husbands as unto the Lord, for the husband is the head of the wife, also as Christ is the head of the church, and he's the Savior of the body. Therefore, just as the church is subject to Christ, so let the wives be to their own husbands in everything. Let me clarify something here, okay, for the men. A wife cannot submit to her husband if the husband doesn't love his wife. You know how many men come into my office and how many I talk to where the man is not submissive to the Lordship of Jesus Christ and the wife has to take over the head as the head of the home because he's not? He's a little wimp. Seriously. They lose respect for that man. And then when that person repents and comes to Jesus Christ, then he has to be a different man, a different person. One that fears God and loves his wife and loves his children. Very important, you guys. And look what he says also. He goes on in verse 25, now speaking to men. Husbands, once love your wives as Christ loved the church and gave himself for her. Two times he's already used love. Verse 26. That he might sanctify and cleanse her by the washing of the water through the word. Now, you know what that means there, you guys? Write it down. You're supposed to be the spiritual leader of your home by reading the Bible with your wife and praying with her. And then check this out. He says something else. He says, verse 26, that he might sanctify and cleanse her by the washing of the water through the word. That he might present her to himself a glorious church, not having spot or wrinkle or any such thing. He goes on to say this, that she should be holy and without blemish. So husbands, here's the third time, so husbands ought to love their own wives as their own bodies. Guys, I see the guys at the gym in love with themselves in the mirrors. Seriously. Think about how much time these guys, egotistic guys in the gym, they're all buff and everything, and they love themselves, and they kiss themselves all over the place. Shame on them. And then they go home, and they mistreat their wives, and they yell out, and they do whatever they have to do, and they're so in love with themselves, they don't see anything else but themselves. And here God says what? That he is to be loving to his wife. And then he says this, verse 29, For no one ever yet hated his own flesh, but he nourishes it and he cherishes it. You take care of yourself physically in every way. Notice that. Just as the Lord does the church. For we are members of his body, of his flesh, and notice, and his bones. For this reason, a man shall leave his father and mother and shall be glued unto his wife, and the two shall become one flesh. This is a great mystery, but I speak concerning Christ and the church. You see, Christ is our husband and we are the bride of Christ. That's the example. I am the bride of Christ. You're the bride of Christ. He's our husband. And if he loves us and he nourishes us and he takes care of us, how much more that one day you and I, we're going to have to give an account to God of our marriage and our children and everything else that we have done. Fully, completely. 1 Peter chapter 3, 1. Wives, likewise, be submissive to your own husbands, that even if some do not obey the word, non-believer, they, without a word, without preaching to them, may be won by the conduct of their wives. So here he says to the woman, if you have a non-believing husband, don't preach to him. Don't put tracts in his sandwiches. Okay? Messages, all right? But what you do is, you're a hardworking woman, you love your children, you're doing what's right before God, he's going to see that. I saw that in my wife. My wife was a full-on Christian. By conviction, I would have become more angry, and that's why I would hit her. And verbally, physically abuse her. She made me angry. But it wasn't her, it was the Holy Spirit that was trying to get my life, and Satan was behind me. You see? Look what he says. When they observe your chaste conduct accompanied with fear, when your husband sees that you fear God and that you're godly, do not let your adornment by putting makeup on and jewels and night dresses, he says, that's not going to bring your husband to the Lord. Check this out. Do not let your adornment be merely outward arranging of the hair with wearing of gold, putting on fine dresses. Rather, let it be the hidden person of the heart with the incorruptible beauty of a gentle and quiet spirit. Don't argue. Don't be fighting with your husband. And then he says this, which is very precious in the sight of God. You don't have to be weak by being quiet. You're a strong woman. For in this manner, in former times, the holy women who trusted in God also adorned themselves, being submissive to their own husbands, as Sarah obeyed Abraham, calling him Lord, whose daughters you are, if you do good and are not afraid of any terror. Wow. He gives the woman six verses. He gives the husband only one. Listen, husband, carefully. Real powerful. Husbands, likewise, dwell with your wives with understanding, which means what? You get to know them. Get to know your wife, how she thinks, how she operates, so that you can be one with her. So now you can see Paul the apostle here, why he's saying all these things here in the book of 1 Corinthians. Check this out. Go back to Corinthians. Verse 4, again, the wife does not have authority over her own body, but the husband does. And likewise, the husband does not have authority over his own body, but the wife does. And then he says, do not deprive one another except by consent for a time. So if you're having marriage problems, you talk to your wife, you talk to her, okay, why don't we do this? Why don't we separate for a couple of weeks, not leaving the home, but I'll sleep in one room, you sleep in another room. And let's give ourselves to prayer and fasting to see what God will do. You see, now the problem comes this way. If there's a month in between in that separation and all of a sudden the husband begins to be tempted or the wife begins to get tempted, what do? Do you continue your fast? Paul says, no, get back together sexually, intimately, so there's no adultery. But then how many times wives say no way to their husbands and they cause them to commit adultery? It works both ways, you guys. Both ways. Check this out, what he says. Do not deprive one another except with consent for a time. For a time, see? And then what? You both have to agree on it. That you may give yourselves to fasting, denying of yourself, to prayer, and then come together again. Check this out. so that Satan does not tempt you because of your lack of self-control. I mean, how clear do we want it? The problem is self-control. If you don't have self-control and all of a sudden you're being tempted, immediately you got to go reconcile, get together as husband and wife. If not, somebody is going to stumble. Somebody's going to stumble. It's very heavy what Paul is saying here. Very heavy. If you don't have...
2: In a world that screams for your attention, there is a place that invites you to peace. You don't need...

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2: In the Lord. Only in the Lord, not an unbeliever. Only in the Lord. Check this out, verse 9. But if they cannot exercise self-control, again, he's going to tell you, let them marry, for it is better to marry than to burn with your passions. Notice what he says here. He's giving us counsel. You don't need the Greek or the Hebrew to interpret this. Okay, it's in plain English. He's telling you exactly what to do if you have those kind of problems in your life. So Paul says, if they cannot exercise self-control, you're having problems with lust. Okay, you're single, your husband died, your wife died, and you can't contain yourself. Let them get married, for it is better to marry than to burn with lust. Better than burning with lust. And if you go to the end of the chapter, he says that you only can marry in the Lord, not apart from the Lord, or you're going to have major problems. 2 Corinthians 6:14, be you not unequally yoked together with an unbeliever, what fellowship has light with darkness?
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3: During the War for Independence, General George Washington, the man we refer to today as the father of our country, led American troops through military defeat after defeat. And in the bitter winter of 1777, he wrote this somber note to a friend in Philadelphia. Quote, "You might have tracked our army from White Marsh to Valley Forge by the blood on their feet," end of quote. Many soldiers continued to march through the deep snows of Pennsylvania without shoes. Others suffered from disease, hunger, and freezing conditions. Nearly 2,000 of Washington's men died. Yet George Washington did not lose faith. Amid the hardship, loss, and uncertainty of Valley Forge, he turned to God in prayer. At a time when our nation once again faces division and uncertainty, may we follow Washington's example, kneeling humbly, praying faithfully, and asking God to guide the future of America.
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7: Shalom. Holy Scriptures and Israel is a ministry designed to share with the Jewish people the good news of the Lord Jesus Yeshua the Messiah and to instruct Christians on the Jewish roots of their faith. And now, teaching God's Word from a Hebrew Messianic perspective, here is Gideon Levitam.
8: We continue with our study of the book of Daniel, chapter 12. And so, we are kind of continuing from the end of chapter 11, where we receive information concerning the Antichrist, the counterfeit Messiah, and the ultimate that he will come to an end, and none will help him, Daniel 11, verse 45. Then the angel, that man, that servant of God, that heavenly servant that came to minister to Daniel, he continued to say to Daniel in verse 1, 2, and 3, and he's speaking about the Israel's restoration that will follow the day of the tribulation period. See how beautiful, and I want to mention here some very important point. First of all, in verse 1, we read, "And at that time shall Michael, stand up, the great prince, which standeth for the children of thy people, and there shall be a time of trouble, such as never was since there was a nation, even to that same time. And at that time thy people shall be delivered, every one that shall be found written in the book." Immediately, beloved brothers and sisters, as we read Daniel 12 and verse 1, we discover immediately that the angel that gave information to Daniel tells Daniel that at that time shall Michael stand up, the great prince, which standeth for the children of thy people. Now, what is that time? Again, that time is the time of the end. That time is the time of the tribulation period. That time is the time of these years, these 7 years of the of Jacob's trouble, of which we have already read in chapter 11, verses 40 to 45. Let me remind you. In verse 40 of chapter 11 we read, "And at that time of the end shall the kings of the south push him, and the kings of the north shall come against him like a whirlwind, with chariots and with horsemen and with many ships, and he shall enter into the countries and shall overthrow and pass over." This is the time in which the beginning of the tribulation, which will lead to the middle of the tribulation, these 7 years, so in other words, from the beginning to the middle of the tribulation, and specifically in the middle of the tribulation, there will be a time in which the king of the south from Syria and the king of the north from the king of the south from Egypt and the king of the north from Syria, there will be the one that will come against him. This is that Antichrist. This is that counterfeit Messiah of whom we have already read from verses 36 on, the willful king, the false Mashiach, that man of sin. We had a list of the name that is given unto him in Scripture. At that time, he will have right there, sometime in the middle of the tribulation, there will be this opposition to him from the south and from the north, but yet he will defeat the opposition. And notice we read in verse 41 of chapter 11, "He shall enter into the glorious land, and he will take over that glorious land. He will take over the land of Israel, and there he will be the one that will ultimately will situate himself there and commit the abomination which maketh desolation." And so we read that at that time, chapter 12, verse 1, at that time, in the middle of the tribulation, in the middle of the time when that wicked, willful king, the counterfeit Messiah, when he will seek to take the place of God and commit the abomination of desolation spoken by Daniel the prophet, at that time, the Jewish people, Daniel's people, will receive special help from Michael, the angel. Again, very interesting to notice that at that time there will be a deliverance for the people of Israel, and that shows us that God is intending to help his people during the tribulation period, that they will not be consumed. So we read that Michael, verse 1, "stand up, that great prince, which standeth for the children of thy people." Again, beloved brothers and sisters, the context of really the whole book of Daniel deals with Daniel's people, the Jewish people, the people of Israel. Now we read, he is the one, notice that, he is the great prince, he's an archangel. In fact, of him, we read in the book of Jude, in verse 9, "Yet Michael the archangel, when contending with the devil, he disputed about the body of Moses," the body of Moshe. So he's recorded in Scripture and known in God's Word that he is that one that is called the archangel. He was one of these angels that was designated by God to be the angel that will stand for the people of Israel throughout the ages of Israel's history, but specifically we see his activity here during the 7-year tribulation. And so he will stand for the children of thy people, Daniel, and there shall be a time of trouble. A time of trouble, beloved brothers and sisters. So Michael, the angel, will assist Israel during the tribulation period. To remind you, according to the prophet Jeremiah in chapter 30, there we read of this terrible tribulation period that is called in Hebrew Tzarat Yaakov, Jacob's trouble. Ask ye now and see whether a man does travail with child. Wherefore do I see every man with his hands on his loins, as a woman in travail, and all faces are turned and tuned and turned into paleness? Alas, for that day is great, so that none is like it. It is even the time of Jacob's trouble. But notice that he shall be saved out of it. In other words, God will use Michael, his angel, to minister to his people Israel and to assist Israel in deliverance from the terrible animosity of the counterfeit Messiah, Antichrist, the false prophet, and Satan that will rise against the Jewish people, seeking to do away with the Jewish people. But God has a plan, and God is sustaining his earthly people because he has set in his heart, in his plan, in his sovereign choice, to use Israel to be a blessing to this world, as he brought the Messiah through the nation of Israel in the first coming to die for the sin of this world. Again, he will bring the Messiah who will return, and he will be establishing the kingdom here. But first of all, the tribulation will have to take place, and Michael will come and help the people of Israel during the time of trouble. We find it here. And so Jeremiah 30 verses 6 and 7 mention that. And then if you remember, even our Lord Yeshua Jesus the Messiah spoke concerning these terrible days that are called in Scripture the time of the tribulation. You remember what Yeshua said, Jesus the Messiah said in Matthew 24 and verse 21, "For then shall be great tribulation, such as was not since the beginning of the world to this time, no, nor ever shall be." So, beloved brothers and sisters, Israel will receive deliverance. The angel Michael, the great prince, he is standing for the Jewish people during the time of trouble. And it does say in verse 1 that there will be a time of trouble such as never was since the nation, even to that same time. And this is exactly what Yeshua mentioned in Matthew chapter 24. But notice, beloved brothers and sisters, how beautiful. According to verse 1 at the end, the Jewish people will be delivered by the Lord, those whose names are written in that book. This is the book of life, and really, because they are believers, they will be saved, because ultimately as a nation they will be delivered, and that is the book of life, that the name will be there. And so apparently you have that it said, "Everyone that shall be found written in the book." Well, it is interesting, because at that time the Jewish people were not as a nation yet redeemed as a nation. They will have to be delivered. They will have to be persecuted. They will have to go through Jacob's trouble before they will come to their wits' end and will ultimately turn to the Lord Yeshua, the Messiah. But you see, apparently as far as God is concerned, they are already written in the book because he has elected them. He has chosen them. These are the elect of Israel who will be surviving the tribulation period. And so, you know, beloved brothers and sisters, oftentimes we read in Scripture the word saints. The word saints in Hebrew mean kdoshim or mekudashim, those that are set apart for God. Who are those? Those are the elect. Those are the ones that God has chosen. You remember to remind you that church saints are also elected. We have been chosen, believers in Yeshua the Messiah have been chosen before the foundation of the world. They're called saints, set apart for God, positionally. Here we see these are the saints, or the ones that are written in the book. According to Matthew chapter 24, and where we just read concerning the tribulation period, where Yeshua the Messiah said, "Then shall be great tribulation, such as was not since the beginning of the world to this time, no, nor ever shall be." Then he continued and he says, "And except those days should be shortened, there should no flesh be saved, but for the elect's sake, those days shall be shortened." So the elect in Matthew 24 and verse 22 are those that in Daniel 12:1 we read of them, "Everyone that shall be found written in the book." This is the book of life, the Lamb's book of life, where those that have believed on the Lord and accepted Him are now written in the book of life. And so we have here, Daniel is assured by the angel who came to minister to him, three things in verse 1. That Michael the angel will assist Israel during the tribulation. That Michael the angel is the one that is called the prince that was called to stand for the children of thy people. This is the Jewish people. And thirdly, that the Jewish people will be delivered by the Lord, and that their name will be written in that book. And that book, beloved brothers and sisters, is the book of life. In Philippians chapter 4, we do read about that book of life. Notice that I'm reading the verse in Philippians chapter 4 and verse 3. And we read, "Entreat thee also, true yoke fellow, help those women which labored with me in the gospel, with Clement also, and with other my fellow laborers whose names are in the book of life." So the book of life is a book where the redeemed, their name are there. Those that are unregenerated one, their name will be erased from that book of the living. But the believers, their name will be retained in the book of life. In Revelation chapter 3, we do read, beloved brothers and sisters, in verse 5, we read, "He that overcometh, the same shall be clothed in white raiment, and I will not blot out his name out of the book of life." That's what the Lord said to the assembly at Sardis. He promised to those that will overcome, not only being overcome by faith in Yeshua the Messiah, but overcome in a practical way in their life, but they are overcomers because of their belief in the person of Yeshua, Jesus the Messiah. Because of this, their name will not be blotted out of the book of the living. Wonderful to learn that Lamb's book of life mentioned in Revelation 13:8 and Revelation 21 and verse 27. And so now, beloved brothers and sisters, we move to the second verse. Here in Daniel chapter 12 and verse 2. Here, very, very, very interesting verse that I would like to emphasize right now to us all. Notice what it says here in verse 2 of Daniel chapter 12 and verse 2, the angel continued and he said, "And many of them that sleep in the dust of the earth shall awake, some to everlasting life, and some to shame and everlasting contempt." So while in verse 1 we learn that, number 1, at that time Michael the angel will assist the Jewish people. At that time, Michael the angel will be designated angel for the people of Israel during the time of trouble, and that the Jewish people will be delivered with the assistance of Michael the angel, specifically in the second half of the tribulation, when the abomination of desolation will be there in the city of Jerusalem, where the Antichrist will desecrate the temple, situate himself there, claiming to be God. But now we find out in verse 2 that once the Antichrist, the counterfeit Messiah, will be punished and ultimately will die and will be destroyed by the end of the tribulation period, but then we find out in verse 2 that many of them that slept in the dust of the earth shall be awakened. Now we learn from this passage of the resurrection of the dead. Again, we have to realize that there is, in the Word of God, there is a promise that there is a day of resurrection, both for believers into everlasting life and for unbelievers to everlasting destruction. Now, it is important to understand that we live here for a certain length of time, and once a person dies, his body goes back to the ground, to the tomb, to the earth, where God had taken our body from, where he formed Adam out of the dust of the ground, and the soul and the spirit is returning to God. If a person was a believer in God, and he was forgiven, a believer in the Lord Yeshua, Jesus the Messiah, his soul and spirit is absent from the body and present with the Lord Jesus the Messiah. The body is in the ground. Same thing with the unbeliever. The body will be in the ground, but the soul and the spirit return to God, but will be placed in what is known today, Hades, or hell, or Sheol, waiting the day that the soul and the spirit and the resurrected body will be united together, and ultimately the unregenerated person will be cast into the lake of fire. So there is a resurrection. There is a day when this body will rise again. And this is important to understand. Here we see that, notice that, many of them that sleep in the dust. In Hebrew it says, Rabim miyeshenei admat afar. Many of them that sleep in the dust of the earth shall be awakened. Some to everlasting life, and some to shame and everlasting contempt. So we learn, beloved brothers and sisters, from Daniel chapter 12 and verse 2, that there is a day of resurrection. But we need to take a note here, beloved brothers and sisters, that the first thing we learn here, that after the tribulation, there will be a resurrection of those that died. And specifically in the context here, because the angel speaking about Daniel's people, as we read in verse 1, the children of thy people, at that time thy people shall be delivered. He is speaking about Daniel's people, the Jewish people. And therefore, the one that will rise up, those that were sleeping, this is Israel, the nation, those that died in previous days of the history of the nation of Israel, they will rise. And so you notice what we read, that there is a resurrection for the nation of Israel, for individual of Israel that have died and would already have gone and years passed and they are in the grave. there will be a resurrection for individuals of Israel. But the second thing we learn here, that while it looks like that there will be a resurrection, a one resurrection, because it says here, many of them that sleep in the dust of the earth shall awake, some to everlasting life and some to shame and everlasting contempt, it sounds like as if there is one resurrection for all those that will rise to everlasting life, and at the same time, all those that will rise to everlasting contempt. But beloved brothers and sisters, the Bible teaches us that there is no one single resurrection, because there will be more than one resurrection. In fact, there are two resurrections. There will be a period of time that will divide between the sun that will rise to an everlasting life, and the rest of them, the others, that will rise to everlasting shame and contempt. Now, while it sounds like from verse 2 here that there is only one resurrection, but the scripture teaches us that there are two resurrections. One of them is called the resurrection of life, and the other one is called the resurrection of everlasting contempt. Just wanted to mention that the Lord Yeshua Jesus the Messiah himself said, John chapter 5, there we read in verse 28 and 29 the words of the Lord. Listen to this, John 5 verse 28 and 29, Yeshua Jesus the Messiah said, marvel not at this, for the hour is coming, in the which all that are in the grave shall hear his voice. And shall come forth they that have done good unto the resurrection of life, and they that have done evil unto the resurrection of damnation. Now again, you can see that the Lord Jesus, the Lord Yeshua, the Messiah, distinguish between those that will rise into the resurrection of life and those that will rise in the resurrection of damnation. We don't know how much time is passed between the two from these two passages, but if we look at the additional revelation that we have in Scripture, it was the Lord himself through his angel that gave this information to Apostle John on the island of Patmos. In Revelation chapter 20, we do read, it is very interesting, all the way from verse 1 to verse 6, and I saw an angel come down from heaven, having the key of the bottomless pit, and a great chain in his hand, and he laid hold of the dragon, that old serpent, which is the devil, and Satan, and bound him, listen, for 1,000 years. These 1,000 years is 1,000 years of the Messianic kingdom. This is how long the Messianic kingdom will be, for 1,000 years. We continue in verse 3. And cast him into the bottomless pit, and shut him up, and set a seal upon him that he should deceive the nations no more until 1,000 years should be fulfilled. And after that he must be loosed a little season. Verse 4, and I saw thrones, and they that sat upon them, and judgment was given unto them, and I saw the souls of them that were beheaded for the witness of Jesus and for the word of God, and they had not worshipped the beast, neither the image, neither they received his mark upon their forehead or in their hand, and they lived and reigned with Christ for 1,000 years. And notice it says in verse 5 and 6, but the rest of the dead did not live until 1,000 years were finished. This is the first resurrection. Verse 6, blessed and holy is he that has part of the first resurrection, for such the second death, which ultimately will lead to eternal death, have no power, but they shall be priests of God and of Christ, and shall reign with him for 1,000 years.
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0: renouncing and rejection of God. So be careful, because you don't want your heart to ever get hard. You want to have a heart that's open and responsive to the work of the Spirit. Right now, the Holy Spirit is speaking to some of you who are not Christians yet, and he's saying, you need to do this now. You need Jesus in your life now. And what happens if you do that? Let's go back to a statement Jesus made and close with this. Jesus said, if anyone loves me, he'll keep my word, and my Father will love him, and we will come to him and make our home with him. That's his promise. He wants to come and take residence in your heart. He wants to be involved in your life. He wants to be your best friend, but even more, he wants to be your Savior. He wants to be your Lord, but he will not force his way into your life. The Holy Spirit is saying you need this, and you know you need it. Now you have to act on it.
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8: 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The law will never ultimately have its way with you, because it had its way with Christ for you.

0: You know, many will tell you that the Book of Esther is a book that pretty much is void of God. And as we'll see today, as we have been seeing the past few weeks, not only is God permeating this marvelous book, but the gospel of Jesus Christ is just as rich. Welcome. This is Way of Grace with Pastor Jesse Gastand, who returns us to the Book of Esther. Today, we have another look at Esther chapter 8, verses 1 through 17. Message called God Hath Highly Exalted Him. It is a look at the outcome of this marvelous love story and this gospel that is rich within the story itself. The revelation of Mordecai, the prince, the righteous rule of Christ in the land, the joy of his presence and glory, and the conversion of sinners by the gospel. It's all straight ahead on today's broadcast of Way of Grace. Here's Pastor Jesse Gastand.
1: This is where the proverb comes into play. Death and life are in the power of the tongue, and they that love it will eat the fruit thereof. Remember what came out of his mouth? Death to the Jews. And because he had authority as a king, and that's how you set that context, because everybody doesn't have authority to speak death in people's lives, so forget that nonsense, okay? You have to actually have authority. And that authority was in the civil context. In fact, it was Solomon who said that in the proverb, and Solomon was a king. He knew the power that a king had to send people to death and to save people alive. Is that right? So we want to keep it contextually correct. You and I don't have the power to just speak death into people's lives and speak life into people's lives. You are a God. And I'll tell you what, you don't want to occupy that space. You don't want to occupy that space. You better hurry up and give it to God. Let God do the killing and let God do the saving. And you be the one asking him to give you. Are y'all hearing what I'm saying? So very important. So Haman laid hands on them by getting the king to do what he wanted to do, which, again, just for the record, the crafting of the language in your text demonstrates that the king was not at all privy to who it was that Haman wanted to destroy. And thus, Esther is never, ever directly blaming it on the king. Is that right? Do you guys see that in your text? This is called prudence. This is why I told you, when you are really taking honor seriously, honor is discreet. Honor is discerning. Honor is discriminating. Honor is respectful. Honor never flatters. Honor will be controversial, but it will never flatter. Honor will never, ever flatter wickedness. What she never does is blame the king directly, because he was hoodwinked by a friend. Now, when you're in arguments with somebody and debates and conflicts with somebody, please learn how to distinguish between direct offense on a part of someone or indirect offense. Because sometimes people will be in a way with you and not really know it. You got to distinguish between the people that are shooting arrows directly at you and the other folks that are stepping on you after the arrows are shot. Now, both of them hurt, don't get me wrong. But there's a difference between the direct hit of animus and hostility and antipathy on the part of your enemy and your friend doing something stupid like Judas Iscariot did when he says, "Lord, I won't ever let that happen. There's no way I'm going to let you go to the cross. There's no way I'm going to let you go to the cross. There's no way," and began to rebuke Christ. Well, he was working for the devil right then and there, wasn't he? And Christ spoke through him to the devil and says, "Satan, get thee behind me. You don't savor the things of God, but the things of men." You understand the difference? Do you understand the difference? And that's what our text is teaching us. And so let's continue to work through our outline. We only have a few more points that I wanted to get. So she is asking for him to reverse the curse because she cannot bear the consequence. We already learned last week, she says, honey, listen, if they were to just be slaves, I'm cool with that. But here's something I want you to know. While you and I are working through the narrative of the principle of intercession and petitioning on the part of Esther and Mordecai, time is elapsing. Because remember, the indictment was given about a year earlier that on the 13th day of the 12th month, they should be destroyed. In our text now, we have it clear that we are about almost 4 months into that indictment. That means we've only got about 7 or 8 months to go before the judgment. In other words, everybody in Shushan and all the way through the lands are realizing that the Jews are going to be exterminated. Everybody's struggling. Esther is not happy simply because Haman is dead, because the decree has gone forth. We got to stop the decree. And that is gospel all in itself. Show you something here. Look again at point number three. A decree that overturns the decree. Now again, this needs to be really more fully developed. Then the king Azarias, verse 7, said unto Esther the queen and to Mordecai the Jew, behold, I have given Esther the house of Haman, and they have hanged him on the gallows because he had laid his hands on the Jews. Write ye also for the Jews as it pleases you. Now he's ready to have her happy. In the king's name, and seal it with the king's ring, for the writing which is written in the king's name and seal with the king's ring, what? May no man reverse. I love it. Then were the king's scribes called at that time in the third month, that is, in the month Sivan, on the 23rd day, almost the end of it. So 4 months have gone by. And it was written according to all that Mordecai commanded unto the Jews and to the lieutenants and deputies and rulers of the provinces, which are from India unto Ethiopia, 127 provinces, every province according to the writing thereof, and unto every people after their language, and to the Jews according to the writing and according to the language thereof. And he wrote in the king Ahasuerus' name and sealed it with the king's ring and sent letters by post on horseback, riders of mules, camels, and young dromedaries, planes and jets, and email and texts. Got to him in about 10 seconds. I was laughing when I read that. I said, boy, I'm so glad I live in the day of quick mail. Now, how fast can a camel go? How fast can a donkey go? I got a decree of death on my head, and I live over in Ethiopia, and you way up on the border of Egypt. India, how long is it going to take for that mail to get to me? He got to eat. He got to use the bathroom. He got to sleep. By the time that decree get to me, it's going to be a week before the judgment. Stay with me now. I'll show you something with this. Won't God allow you to go through it? And you're going, now when is this thing going to end? And he pushes right up against your last wit. And you're screaming in your soul and you're going, I'm tired, Lord, I'm tired. It's been too long. How come? How long? Can I tell you what he's doing? He's shaping your character. See, your thoughts are not God's thoughts. Your ways are not God's ways. As the heavens are higher than the earth, so his ways are higher than yours. And guess what? Because God is eternal in nature, omniscient and omnipotent, he has the ability to be patient for you when you're not patient for yourself. Is that right? I'm going to help you right here now. See, God's not worried about your lack of patience. Do you understand that? God's not saying, oh, my baby can't handle it. Let me get on down there and fix that now. No, he operates on his patience time. He knows how long he needs to keep the silver in the furnace. All that smoke you smelling in your life, all that is God's love for you. All that is God's love for you. When he leaves you in the furnace, it's because he loves you. When he doesn't let you know what he's up to, it's because he loves you. One of these days, you're going to have to learn that God's silence in your life is his love for you. Did you get that? You're going to have to learn that God's silence and God's patience and God's sticking with the last principle is his love for you. Lord, why? You know how our children go, why? How come? Why? And we go, shut up. Right? Don't we just shut up? Just right? Now, God doesn't do that. In a sense, he doesn't. But sometimes he might. He might. He might say, shut up. Just shut up. Because you can cry all you want to. You do know that you're never going to make God move earlier than God wants to move. Have you figured that out yet? Tribulation worketh patience. And patience works character. That's what experience is. And here's the thing that you learn as a child of God. You learn that what is more important to God is how you think than what you have or what you're going through. What's more important to God is how you think, how you respond to your trials, how you deal with your adversities, how you handle persecutions, how you handle struggles. More important to God is how the trial draws you near to Him and draws you into communion with Him so that you see His faithfulness in it versus you whining and screaming and acting like God doesn't care. Am I making some sense? One application and we'll move to my last point. Very important. So our brothers Daniel, Ahasuerus, Hananiah, and Mishael, that is Shadrach, Meshach, and Abednego, they got that. They were bumped up against the king's threat to cast them into the fiery furnace. They had done the king Nebuchadnezzar well all their days. They had given him revelation. They had defined and brought to clarity his purpose and his calling. They had interpreted the word and vision where the Babylonian astrologers and astronomers couldn't do it. They served the king well. He still wanted to throw them in for not worshiping the golden idol, right? And you know what they said? Now, king, we are not anxious at all about what you want to do. You know what that means? They trust God. They had their eyes clearly fixed on the Lord God. They saw God sitting on his throne, ruling over Nebuchadnezzar's throne. And they said, if our God wants to deliver us, he'll deliver us. If that's not almost perfect faith, Deb, I don't know what is. In other words, I'm going to still eat my falafel burgers and drink my tea. And tomorrow when you want to throw me in the fiery furnace, I'm going to watch as I'm diving into the furnace whether or not God will rescue me. Because God can rescue you at the last second. Has he ever rescued you at the last second? God can rescue you while you're going into it. Okay, Lord, I got but about 3 more feet to go. Just about 3 more feet. Swoop, and he come through. Hallelujah. Right? Is that how he does it sometimes? He just snatches you right on up at the last second. He does that. Doesn't he do that? And you go, whoa, look at the Lord. Now, you know you wouldn't believe in God at all. This is why you know your hope can't be in your faith. Because you were just all together unbelieving, crying out unbelieving, and God delivered you anyway. And there is how we know that we must trust in God's faithfulness for us and not our faithfulness to him. But see, God had granted those men faith to stand on the gospel and the promises of God in the face of the king. And the king learned that God delivers even when they're thrown into the fire. Is that right? God delivers us even when we're thrown into the fire. He delivers us even when we're thrown into the fire. So our subpoints go like this. The law of the Medes and the Persians. This is what we know. We know that whenever a law of the Medes and Persians is written, that's chapter 1, verse 19, you can't reverse it. It's like the law of God. Once God's law is set forth, you're not overturning God's law. That's what Daniel chapter 6 said. This is what Esther chapter 1, verse 19 says. The law of the Medes and Persians is fixed. So then what does the king do? How does he deal with a law that he affirmed and endorsed to destroy the Jews? He makes another law. It does not overthrow this law. It mitigates this law. Does that make sense? It does not overthrow this law. This law is going to go into action. But there is now a mitigating law that he inserts in order for the people of the Jews to be able to handle that first decree. I wish I had time. But you can read the book of Ezra as well as the book of Nehemiah, and here's what you know. The Persian kings were always favorable towards the people of God until the enemy of the people of God would speak evil and slander against them and stop the purpose for which the Persian kings were raised up, which was to bring the people of God back to their land, reestablish the temple and therefore the worship of the people of God in Jerusalem, which was written as a decree in Ezra chapter 1 by Cyrus the king. You know what Cyrus said? The people will live. They will thrive, they will come back, and they will build. Now watch this. And whosoever tries to stop them, let all the timber that we use to rebuild the temple come on their head. This is why God didn't have a problem with this decree going out. Because God knew that there was a former decree of life for the people of God that would mitigate this latter decree of death. Do you see the gospel, ladies and gentlemen? Can I help you with it? In this world, in this physical dimension, in time, we fell into sin in Adam, didn't we? In the garden, Genesis chapter 3 and following, and we have discovered, in the day that you eat of the tree of the knowledge of good and evil, you shall surely what? But did not God decree before the world began that his people would live? Did he not write a commandment in Jesus Christ that death would be abolished in Christ at the cross and the people that should die will live? I'm here to tell you that there's a decree that overturns the decree, and it is God's eternal decree in Christ. The only reason that you and I will not die is because God said they shall live. David knew this because in Psalm chapter 71, verse 13, he says, you have given commandment that I should live. David knew that. David knew all the times that his enemies were seeking to destroy him. He looks up and he's still what? Alive. I think it's verse 3. You're looking at verse 13. I think it's verse 3. Psalm 71, verse 3. The commandment, listen, but thou, you are my strong habitation, whereunto I may continually what? So what you look at there is what we call a refuge statement, a refuge statement. And that's what faith is, taking God as your refuge, as your hiding place, as your cupboard from the storm. Is that right? That's what faith is. Watch this now. Whereunto I continually what? I go there every time I'm in trouble. Watch it. You have given commandment to what?
2: Save.
1: Hallelujah. Now, if God has given commandment to save you, guess what? The law will never ultimately have its way with you because it had its way with Christ for you. And this is why Paul says in Romans chapter 8, pull it up, verse 1, 2, and 3. And then I'm going to move to my final point for today. There is therefore now no condemnation to them which are in Christ Jesus, who walk not after the flesh, but after the Spirit. Verse 2, here it is. For the law of the Spirit of life in Christ Jesus has what?
2: Made
1: me free from the law of sin and death. Isn't that what's going on in our narrative? They are really worried about dying, but God had decreed long ago that his people shall live, and Xerxes is setting that principle in order. The dignitaries of Mordecai and Esther are really working on the behalf of their people, aren't they? That's what leadership is called to do. Leadership is called to pray and lay hold of God for the people of God. Parents are called to pray and lay hold of God for your children. See, every one of us that have children, we're in a leadership position. And we're to go to God in the same way that Esther and Mordecai are going to God. Because some of our children are under a decree of death. And we want to know that God has given a decree of life for them. Father, have you chosen them in Christ? Did Christ die for them? Is there a mediator? Is there a go-between? Is there an intercessor? Might it be that a decree of life is given for my son or my daughter? And in other words, this is how we say it when we pray. You ready? Lord, save my baby. Save my baby. Save my children, Lord. Deliver my children. You delivered me, deliver my children. You delivered me, deliver my grandchildren. Lord, have mercy on them like you had mercy on me. Anybody hear what I'm saying? Anybody hear what I'm saying? That's called leadership. That's called leadership. Since you decided to have some fun and have some babies, now pray for them. In chapter 8, let's start at verse 13, and then I want to land on verse 15 through 17, show you just a beautiful truth I'm going to pick up next week. The copy of the writing for the commandment to be given in every province was published unto all people, that the Jews should be ready against that day to do what? Avenge themselves on their enemies. I'm going to talk about that next week, so don't be quick to interpret it. So the post rode upon mules and camels and went out, being hastened impressed on by the king's commandment. Now, how fast you going to go? Oh, I'm just still tripping on the music, Kevin. How fast you going to get the mail there? I can just see the tongue hanging out of the camel. They just flying. The air is going back, and they flying as fast as they can. Okay. All right. Just get it there before the 13th day of the 12th month, right? Just, if you get there on the 12th day, we cool. Here it is. Here it is. So the post ran, and the king's decree was set forth in Shushan, the decree which was given in Shushan the palace. Now I want to show you something that's absolutely phenomenal. Verse 15 says that Mordecai went out from the presence of the king. Do you see it? In royal apparel of blue and of white, and with a great crown of gold, and with a garment of fine linen and purple, and the city of Shushan was glad. Now, this is the second time that Mordecai has been exalted. The first time he was exalted over his enemy Haman. This time he's exalted for the people of God. The first time he was walked through the city and the streets demonstrating his triumph over his adversaries, right? This time he's going out before the people of God so that the people of God see that he now holds the second highest rank in the kingdom. Y'all with me? Y'all with me? Stay with me now. Now watch this. Which went forth first? The word or the revelation of the word? Which went forth first? The decree or the person of whom the decree or by whom the decree was written? Which went out first? The word went out first. The decree went out first. What kind of decree was it? It was a decree that you can defend yourself, that you can stand on your own ground. You can exercise your rights. You don't have to just let your enemy take you over. That's good news for people. But watch this now. This is even a greater revelation, because the one who wrote the decree is now coming himself in all of his glory and splendor. Do you see it? Do you see it? So what did God do? God gave us the word first. And then the word was made flesh and dwelt among us, and we beheld his glory, the glory as of the only begotten of the Father, full of grace and truth. Now watch this. We had a little bit of satisfaction in the word, but when we saw the word made flesh, it was all about joy and all about gladness and all about light and all about hope and all about glory. Why? Because we now know that God had highly exalted him and given him a name above every name, that at the name of Jesus Christ, every knee should bow, every tongue confess Jesus Christ is Lord. In other words, your joy and your confidence and your hope lies in the revelation of Jesus, the revelation of Mordecai. Do you see it? Do you see it? Their happiness is the man that is in charge over their life. I ask you the question, do you see God having highly exalted him? That's the title of our message today, right? God hath highly exalted him. Let me ask you the question. Has he exalted him in your heart? Do you see him as high and lifted up? Glorious, glorious, glorious is the Lord Jesus Christ. Amen.
0: Such a wonderful time hearing God's word. It's our hope and prayer that you're growing in grace as you take the time to study God's word with us. We thank you for joining us. This is Way of Grace, the ministry of Grace Bible Church in Hayward. We would leave you with an invitation. If you enjoyed the time you've had with us today studying God's Word, please consider this a formal invitation to join us in person. Sunday services at Grace Bible Church in Hayward are at 11 a.m., Sunday schools at 10, and then, of course, the Friday Bible study. We've got a lot of folks from all over and from a variety of churches joining us Friday evenings at 8 p.m., for this Bible study. You're invited to either one. We're located at 20450 Royal Avenue. That's here in Hayward. And the zip code is 94541 if you're trying to TomTom us or Google us for the map. 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
8: When we all went through the pandemic, I thought of a folk tale where the plague told the prophet that he was going to kill 5,000 people in a certain city. 50,000 people died, and the prophet said, "You lied to me." "No, I didn't," replied the plague. "I only killed 5,000. The others died of fear." Wear a mask if you must, get the vaccine, and stay away from me if you want. But listen, don't let it control your life. God does that, and He does it right well, and He likes you. He's bigger than any pandemic, and there's no perspiration on His upper lip. I'm Steve Brown. You think about that. Share what you just heard with a friend. 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
1: the difficulty and challenges, it breaks us, it humbles us. And then when we come in, we sing worship songs, Amazing Grace, how sweet it is, it saved a wretch like me. Lord, you are my strength, you are my provider, Jehovah Nissi, Jehovah Jireh, because he takes you through the storm and he leads me by still waters. He holds me, comforts me. Though I walk through the valley of the shadow of death, I will fear no evil because I have seen the risen Savior. My eyes have seen the King of glory. And now you become a worshiper because God has touched your heart. He gives us a challenge to change us, a crisis to conform us.
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3: Today on Regaining Lost Ground, we hear part one of the message titled, If All Is Well, Why Am I Like This? And is from the sermon series, Through the Bible. English writer and preacher John Bunyan, when speaking on humility, once said, The people of the Lord in humility are to lay themselves and their prayers and all that they have at the foot of their God, to be disposed of by Him as He in His heavenly wisdom sees best, yet not doubting, but God will answer the desire of His people in the way that will be most for their advantage and His glory. 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And now, from Westside Christian Fellowship in Leona Valley, California, here's Pastor Shane Eidelman.
1: We're still talking about God's will from Genesis 25. The title is, If All Is Well, Why Am I Like This? And what we're doing, if you're not aware, is we're going through the whole Bible. So I'm not going exactly verse by verse, but through chapter by chapter and gleaning principles from it. And you can get caught up. This week, read Genesis 1 to chapter 25. You can actually read through the whole Bible within a year. If you just do it 20 minutes a day, and say, oh, that's hard. I don't know what it's saying. Well, again, come Wednesday, because that's the main problem. Come Wednesday, because there's the Holy Spirit, there should be an excitement. What does God's Word have to say to me today? Or if you doubt that it's God's Word, that's a whole nother topic. Once you deal with that doubt, once you have that fire of the Spirit and you're praying, you want to see what God, I believe that God still speaks to us through His Word. You have the words of the living God ready to speak to you. What a sneaky trick of the enemy to keep us away from that. Now this isn't, let's read a book. God wants to speak to us. His word is living and powerful, sharper than any double-edged sword. It pierces, it divides. And that's why the enemy wants to keep you away from prayer and the reading and the application of God's word more than anything else. Because that's where true, genuine maturity in the faith goes. And God's will actually isn't as hard as we make it out to be. If you're in His Word, you're praying, you're led of the Spirit, you're full of the Spirit, doesn't mean you're perfect. Who has to repent daily? Hello? But it does mean we're going in the right direction. Actually, those who are full with the Holy Spirit know they have to repent. Those who aren't don't think they ever have to repent. The blame game. Let me shift the blame on someone else. Hey, I'm good, man. No, you're not good. You need that filling of the Holy Spirit. So the title is, If All Is Well, Why Am I Like This? Can anybody relate? If all is well, what in the world is going on? And again, I've been talking a little bit about knowing God's will. And I'm a little leery to say this because now I'm going to really have to hold myself to it. But I've been working on a book, mainly just for my kids, on discerning and knowing the will of God. Filters, your feelings have to go through filters, the storms of life. And I'm hoping maybe just to release it to the whole church. At some point, I just need the time to write it, and a lot of the notes I've just been putting out there, because the way our nation is going, it's really important that we begin to know God's will, even more so than ever before. Because what happens when you can't buy or sell? What happens? You don't think they're switching to a digital dollar at some point? Cryptocurrency? Oh, Bitcoin's crashing. Well, guess what? Something's getting ready to be resurrected. Cryptocurrency even whether the government starts it or somebody, how are we going to regulate that? And what am I supposed to do? And look at the school systems. And here comes you know, mask mandates again, and maybe the vaccine push. And you cannot navigate these waters in the flesh. You have to be filled with God's Spirit. Even though there's different views on some of these things, you have to be able to understand His will in your life and make right decisions, not decisions guided by fear. Anybody making decisions based on fear? It's pretty quiet. Making decisions based on feelings? I always get in trouble for saying this, but I'm going to say it. Here comes the emails. I hear them coming. And it's just a true statement. True statement. If I were a betting man, I'm not. The vast majority of those who fled California fled because of fear and feelings. I hate this place. I got it. I'm getting there too sometimes. I know it. I understand it. But we don't make decisions based on feelings and fear and anger. Just in the last week, I've heard from two people who have already moved who wish they were back. Why? Because the grass isn't greener. When are we going to realize that? Abram would love to plant a church in East LA, Inglewood. Whoa. Wait a minute. When you're in the center of God's will, right? See, we got to get back into what is your will for my life and then be willing to go where He says. And many of us are making decisions based on fear and feelings and not where does God want me? And there's nothing wrong with wanting to move and having a better life and a better school system. I got it. But just make sure it's bathed in prayer, the application of God's word, you're going in the right spirit, and God is leading you. There's a lot of safety in that. God moves people all over the place. But that's why we need to know God's will, especially in these dire times, because we don't know where things are going, especially if Newsom runs in 2024. That's a real fair election, so he might have a chance. Hold on, guys. I'm getting off track. Stop it. Genesis. I don't know, laugh or cry in some of these situations. It's like, Lord, please come, Jesus. And that's why we have to pray for our leaders. Because I truly believe that God can grab the hearts of the hardest sinner, of those who, that's what... When he starts to bring revival, like I would read Billy Graham's journals or his biography. How many people came to his tent revival in the LA, in Los Angeles? Known mafia connections there in LA and New York, and known just evil men would come to know the Lord. What's that? Louis Zamperini or something? He was one of the Olympic sprinters. I won the Olympics, and talking about having a difficulty. First, your plane crashes in the ocean, and you're on a raft for 40 days. And I think it was a Japanese pick you up, and then you become a POW. It's like, whoa, this guy. But he came to know the Lord. He was having vivid dream nightmares and different things, and God just saved him. And he said, so God can save the least likely, and He often does. So He gets all the glory and all the credit. So finally, Genesis 25, Isaac pleaded with the Lord for his wife because she was barren. And that happened a lot in the Old Testament. We read about that the woman was barren, and they would even have a higher value on children back then, that they were a true blessing from the Lord, and dealing with that barrenness. And the Lord granted his plea. Let's not miss this. The husband interceded on behalf of the wife. And the Lord granted his plea, and Rebekah, his wife, conceived. So she had a child in her womb, but the children struggled together within her, and she said, if all is well, why am I like this? If I'm in God's will, what is going on? Haven't we all said that? I mean, many times I've said, Lord, if you've called me to pastor, what in the world is going on? This is a battlefield, not a resort. I was thinking nice beaches and, you know, metaphorically speaking. But it's a battle. It's a warfare. It's challenging. If I'm in God's will, why am I going through this? And the first key here is God's will is not about our comfort. Now, I think it's good to relax from time to time and get the needed rest and the comforts of life. Don't you like going on vacation, spending time with your family and getting away? And all those things are wonderful. But his will encompass comfort, but it's not necessarily about comfort. He gives us a crisis to conform us and a challenge to change us. And I don't know about you, but it's not very often I will make some drastic changes that God wants me to make without a crisis, without a little heat being applied, without a little difficulties, correct? So that's how God often changes us. We don't change when we're in the comfort zone. We change when we're being challenged, because that leads us to look within, self-reflection. If you can really hold on to this concept that God's will might take you through hell before you get to heaven, if you might say like Job, though he slay me, yet will I trust him. And so many people, if you can get this down that, I mean, we could even lose our life. Now in America, it's hard to really understand that, but if you talk to somebody in the Middle East who becomes a Christian, do you know what they're doing when they get baptized? Often they say, this could cost me my life. And they don't get bitter, or I didn't get that parking spot, I didn't get that job, and I'm not going, and they don't get bitter. They know what God's will involves. And so if you can say, Lord, your sovereignty is my sanity, no matter what happens, and I know it's easy to say it, trust me, so I'd rather say it than live it. But if you can understand, hey, no matter what happens, God is my anchor. I'm holding on to him for dear life. I'm not going to waver. It might be difficult. I might have ups and downs. But Lord, I'm going to see this through, and I'm going to follow you until the day I die. Life will become a lot easier for you because you're not on an emotional roller coaster. Anybody been there? Do you know it's funny that we get our word happy from the word happenstance, which means what's happening to me? But true biblical joy comes from who's within me. And so I can have tremendous joy where most people would not have any happiness. Does that make sense? Because joy is an inner belief, inner strength in God and what he can take you through. And it changes your life. I just want to brag even on the Harbaughs. Are they here? Joe's here. I don't know if your wife's here. But it went through, a very difficult season. With their daughter. Her picture's still on her refrigerator, prayed for her, and she's really, really improving greatly. But I've never seen Joe worship like I've seen Joe worship the last 6 months. I mean, talk about from where he went even a year and a half ago to where now. It's what happened? Well, it wasn't a bed of roses. Difficulty and challenges, it breaks us, it humbles us. And then when we come in, we sing worship songs, Amazing Grace, how sweet it is, it saved a wretch like me. Lord, you are my strength, you are my my provider, Jehovah Nissi, Jehovah Jireh, Jehovah Sikkenu. We know him as all these words in the Old Testament because he takes you through the storm and he leads me behind by still waters. He leads my soul into he holds me, comforts me. Though I walk through the valley of the shadow of death, I will fear no evil because I have seen the risen Savior. My eyes have seen the King of glory. And now you become a worshiper because God has touched your heart. So that's a wonderful thing. He gives us a challenge to change us, a crisis to conform us. And if I were to be honest with you this morning, I don't like this part of God's will. Man, if I look over my life, broken and broken and broken. It's. I'd like to tell you I arrived, but it's not. You're not going to arrive until you're 6 feet under. It just happens, and you better become better, not bitter. You better humble yourself, repent, and let God change your heart. I remember. I don't think my daughter would mind me sharing, but this is a while ago. I think I shared with you a year and a half ago, 2 years ago. But we got home, and she goes, so I'm busy, and then she goes, Dad, you're always praying for everyone else, but you never pray for me. Stagger, fall down. And so now I try to make it a point to pray more with my kids and invest into them. And see, you have to have that breaking, right? What about if I say, well, I'm just busy. Don't you know who I am? I'm busy. You know I love you. That's pride. That's making excuses. I can give you 1,000 examples where I've been humbled. Have you? Amen. The kids do not lie. Spouses don't lie if they love you too. Lots of breaking. It's a continual process. So she wondered, what is going on? So she went to inquire of the Lord. Next verse. And the Lord said to her, 2 nations are in your womb. This is huge. Here we have Esau and Jacob. We have the nation of Israel and the Arabs. This is a big, big deal in the center of God's will. 2 nations are in your womb. 2 people shall be separated from your body. 1 shall be stronger than the other, and the older shall serve the younger. See, this is different. The younger always served the older. The birthright was given to the older, the firstborn. But in this case, it's going to be reversed. The older, which is going to be Esau, is going to have to serve the younger, which is going to be Jacob. So apparently we know how they came out of the womb, in what order. When her days were fulfilled, God would say that quite often. There's a season in life. You don't have a baby 2 weeks later. You have 9 months. There's a growth process that goes from this size to this size. And there's a time of fulfilling. So many times we want something. God, I feel this. I feel you're going to do this in my life, or I want this. But there's a waiting period. There's a time of fulfillment. Let you grow. I'm sorry. God's saying, I need you to grow so I can do in you what I want to do in you. And I was just thinking this week, a lot of when I got started in the ministry, and then even after, I've watched some pastors fall. And, I would follow their ministry. Some of them didn't fall. But a lot of pastors started out churches. Like, say, Francis Chan started out, and he didn't fall. But in his 20s, I think. Mark Driscoll in his 20s. I think Perry Noble in his 20s. Steve Furnick in his 20s. I'm like, I'm glad God didn't call me in my late 20s. I wasn't even ready till 40. But isn't that interesting? Because God says, okay, here's what I've called you to do, but it's not fulfilled yet. Because I've got to hurt you in a good way. I've got to break you. I've got to humble you. I've got to get these addictions out of you, or these strongholds out of you. I've got to get this pride out of you. I've got to get you ready so when you're called, you don't fall. You don't see a little apple tree producing 500 pounds of apples. It would fall, it would collapse. And so that just really stood out to me this morning when her days were fulfilled. Here's the nations, they're coming. Maybe that prayer is going to be answered. Maybe that what God's called you to do is going to happen, but it's not yet fulfilled. Now, I'm careful because those guys on TV say it's just around the corner. They're speaking to thousands of people. Your blessing is right there. You're going to be the head, not the tail. You're going to prosper. Just keep holding tight and holding tight. But if God is dealing with you about besetting sin, you better handle that first. Because our waiting period could be a period of delay. Because God is wanting to change our heart, wanting us to repent. I'm often shocked, and I've shared this before. Did you know the nation of Israel, once they left Egypt, they could have got to the promised land in about 12 days? 40 years. Why did it take them 40 years? And actually, God destroyed every one of them in the wilderness except Jacob, except Caleb and Joshua. Why is that? Because my people tested me. They had stiff necks. They tested me. They grumbling and complaining. Spirit of offense, critical spirit. And God said, I let them wander in the desert, and I couldn't fulfill my will in their life. And as much as I don't like to say that because it's not motivational, it's the truth. And I cringe sometimes when I see the guys on TV or radio even sometimes that are, they're speaking like so many people in this blanket statement that your dream is just around the corner. Your blessing is about ready to burst. And that could be very true. in the lives of many people. You can claim that. I believe it. For example, if God puts something on your heart, there's a waiting period. You're pressing in. You're praying. You're getting rid of besetting sin. You're humbling yourself. You're doing. It's just in that waiting time that God is developing you. And I often pray, Lord, am I wasting time in my waiting time? Is there something you want me to deal with that I'm not dealing with that is holding me back? There's a lot of scriptures on that too. And against popular belief, God is not a puppet master. He gives us the ability to make decisions that will alter our course. And if we're not fully surrendered to God, we can really jump outside of God's will. So twins were born. Twins were born in her womb. So a couple of things. She prayed rather than complained. She prayed rather than complained. Oh, who needs to hear that today? Four people. That's hard. I mean, that is a hard one, because in complaining and grumbling is within us, is it not? And I know I said that about California, but guess who has to deal with it every day, grumbling, complaining too? Hello? I mean, it's like, here it comes. It's just by nature. Those darn officials. Biden, open the pipeline. I mean, okay, I'm going to get off track. Let's see. And this whole thing on electric cars just cracks me up, because our power grid can barely handle what we have now. Come on, guys, stop egging me on. Okay. Isn't it true? What sense? Common sense. You know, it's just... And also the husband pleaded and interceded for his wife. Guys, the husband pleaded and interceded for his wife. The defender, the husband, defended his home primarily with prayer. Guys, if you're not defending your home, if you're not leading in this area, let me encourage you this morning to do that. And don't say, oh, I bet Pastor Shane's home has all this in order. Nope. I'm up like 4 hours before my wife, and she texts me, want to pray? I'm like, want to pray? I'm not even home. I'm gone. My day started. Let's do devotional with the kids. Okay, sounds great. And then all hell breaks loose. The little ones don't want to listen. It's like, what in the world is going on? But you've got to fight for those things. So we better plan on a family devotional tonight. I'm going to try it again. But they defend the home primarily with prayer. The husband is that prayer warrior. And guys, let me just throw this out there. I threw it out there on Father's Day, and it was incredible how many guys came to morning worship. But then it's like, it's over.
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0: 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You don't need a building. You don't need a choir. You just need to turn your heart to Air One.
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3: The Holy Spirit can be resisted. You can resist the Holy Spirit. So when you're a non-believer, and God's Holy Spirit is trying to do his work to show you your need for Jesus, and you say no to him, that's called resisting the Spirit. No, I don't want that. I don't want that. Then you take it to the next level and you're insulting the Spirit. And then that can bring you to the worst thing of all, which is the unforgivable sin that's blaspheming the Spirit. The word blasphemy means the conscious denouncing and rejection of God. So be careful, because you don't want your heart to ever get hard. You want to have a heart that's open and responsive to the work of the Spirit. Right now, the Holy Spirit is speaking to some of you who are not Christians yet, and he's saying, you need to do this now. You need Jesus in your life now. And what happens if you do that? Let's go back to a statement Jesus made and close with this. Jesus said, if anyone loves me, he'll keep my word, and my Father will love him, and we will come to him and make our home with him. That's his promise. He wants to come and take residence in your heart. He wants to be involved in your life. He wants to be your best friend, but even more, he wants to be your Savior. He wants to be your Lord, but he will not force his way into your life. The Holy Spirit is saying you need this, and you know you need it. Now you have to act on it.
2: 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Already know God? 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
10: 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And so you'll understand in Joshua chapter 20, there you see a glimpse of the character of your Heavenly Father.
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10: You could not have heard me for very long without hearing me making references to my early childhood and my boyhood, and the fact that I was quite a mischievous little fella. And for my mischievous deeds, I received a little bit more than my fair just reward from my father. My father believed in one form of justice, his. Mercy was only administered on few occasions at the insistence of my mother. And so you can understand my ardent desire that whenever I got into mischief, I wanted to run as far away from my father as possible, especially if he saw me. Now, if he had not seen me, you can understand also my ardent desire to try to beg, bribe, and plead with my siblings not to tell him. Suffice it to say that at the age of 11, I changed schools without telling my father. And he had to find out the hard way. I was what you would call full of initiatives since I was a little fellow. I really was. That's the nice way to put it. But the point I'm trying to make is beyond this, is that I did have a boyhood friend, and my boyhood friend got into some trouble, not as much and as many times as I did, but he got into some of the trouble with me. And what used to really confuse me, and has confused me for a long time, is that when I got into trouble, I ran away as far as I could from my father. But when he got into trouble, he ran to his father. And I couldn't understand that. That was very confusing to me. Then I committed my life to Christ, and I began to develop intimacy with my Heavenly Father. And I began to know my Heavenly Father. And I realized that my friend had a relationship and developed that relationship with his earthly father that is more akin to what my relationship and our relationship with our Heavenly Father ought to be and should be. I want you to listen very carefully. Now that I have been in the ministry and have seen and talked to countless number of people, I have come to the conclusion that there are basically two types of people. There are those who were like me when I was a boy. Whenever they get into sin and rebellion against God, whenever they come under conviction, they run away from God. And then there are those who have learned that whenever they get into sin and rebellion, they immediately run and ask for forgiveness and repent of their sins. They run to their Heavenly Father. You say, how come? Well, you see, it all depends on your view of your Heavenly Father. If you view the Heavenly Father to be arbitrary and to be vindictive and to be angry and in response to my faults, if your view of your Heavenly Father as the one who just cannot wait for you to come to Him and ask for forgiveness and He'll let you have it, and therefore you'll foolishly run away from Him. Or do you see your Heavenly Father as the God of mercy and the God of grace and the God who's full of compassion, who longs for you and for me to come to Him in repentance and seeking His forgiveness? It all depends. But here's the problem. Listen to me very carefully. There are many people who equate their relationship with their Heavenly Father based on their relationship with their earthly fathers. Big mistake. Big mistake. Listen to me. Whether your earthly father was gentle or harsh, whether your earthly father is kind or not, whether your earthly father strong or weak, whether your earthly father is merciful or not, whatever your relationship with your earthly father, whether it is good or bad, do not equate that relationship with the Heavenly Father. Amen. There is only one way that you can know what your Heavenly Father is like, and that's in His Word. There is only one manifestation of what your Heavenly Father is like, and that is His Son, the Lord Jesus Christ. There is only one source from which you can understand and how to relate to your Heavenly Father, and that's the Bible. And so you'll understand in Joshua chapter 20, there you see a glimpse of the character of your Heavenly Father, a glimpse of the merciful Heavenly Father. Turn to it with me if you haven't already. Joshua chapter 20. We saw how God supernaturally provided for His people. We saw how God supernaturally crossed them over the river of impossibility. We saw how supernaturally the impenetrable walls of Jericho crumbled before them. We saw how God compassionately help them deal with sin and repent and turn to Him. We saw how supernaturally God gave them victory over powerful enemies. We saw how God divided the land of promise between them. We saw how He rebuked them when they were slack in not claiming the inheritance that He provided for them. And here in chapter 20, God instructs them to exercise justice, to exercise mercy, and to exercise compassion. How? By building 6 cities of refuge. This is not a new idea that God said, hey, by the way, now you divided the land among you, now start building 6 cities of refuge. No. This was actually given to them back in the book of Exodus. God told Moses to establish cities of refuge, and we're going to see why and the significance of that in a minute. In Exodus chapter 21, and then it was detailed of what to do in the book of Numbers chapter 35 and in the book of Deuteronomy chapter 19. And so here's the question. Why would God stress the importance of building these cities of refuge 4 times in the scripture? 4 times. The answer. Because God wanted to stress the sanctity of human life. God wanted to impress upon them the value that they must place on every life. God wanted to emphasize the seriousness of taking another's life, even if it is by accident. Let me give you the background very quickly so you can track with me. The law required life for life. When somebody deliberately takes someone's life, that life must be lost because to emphasize the value of life. But then the problem came if you get 2 guys out in the forest and they were cutting woods, and then all of a sudden an axe flew from one's hand, hit the other guy, and he died. What's the answer then? Well, according to the law of God, this person who is unintentionally committed manslaughter should not die. But the danger, of course, is you get the next of kin and a brother or uncle or somebody says, I don't care, intentional, not intentional, I'm going to kill him. I am going to take revenge and I have the law on my side. And so God, the God of justice, the God of mercy, the God of compassion, the God of grace, told Joshua to build 6 cities throughout the land of Israel, 3 on each side of the River Jordan. What is the purpose? What purpose would these cities serve? They were to be cities in which a man who committed unintentional manslaughter would run and find refuge. But that's not all. The road to these cities of refuge must be in excellent condition. But that's not all. The crossroads to these cities of refuge must be well signposted and well marked. But that's not all. The direction to the cities of refuge must be very clear, and signs that says refuge, refuge, refuge. But that's not all. There were runners along the road who were posted in order to guide the fugitive to the city of refuge, to the nearest one. These runners would help the fugitive to run into the gates of the city of refuge. These runners were there to guide the person into the right place. These runners were to point the direction to the city of refuge. These runners were to support that person along the way until he reaches the city of refuge. And then when the fugitive arrives, presumably breathless, without wasting a word, he will present his case to the city elders who form the court of the city of refuge. And the court will make a provisional decision, a snap decision, to give him an asylum until the time for a proper trial is set. And if the manslayer is acquitted of premeditated murder, then he must live inside the city of refuge until the high priest had died. After the death of the high priest, that person goes back to his home, goes back to his city, goes back to his community, and he functioned as a citizen. You say, wait a minute, Michael, I understood all of that. I understood everything you said, except that business about the high priest dying. Why is this man be set free only at the death of the high priest? Listen carefully, please. Because the high priest's death is the only ransom for the manslaughter charge. The death of the high priest was the only redemption for the guilty charge. The death of the high priest was the only atonement for that man's sin. The death of the high priest was the only satisfaction to the justice system. Now, if you haven't got the picture by now, you will in a minute. If you haven't begun to shout inside of you, I hope you're going to shout outside of you when you get the picture cleared for you. Listen carefully. You and I are the guilty ones. We're born with guilt. We're born with sin. We inherited sin of Adam. And therefore, the word guilty was written all over us. We were guilty of breaking the law of God. We were guilty of living for self. We were guilty of ignoring and snubbing a holy and righteous God. We were guilty of insubordination and disobedience to the living God, the Creator God, and the Redeemer God. Whether we did this out of knowledge or out of ignorance, it makes no difference. Whether we did this deliberately or not, it makes no difference. The courts of heaven has convened and said, guilty as charged. You're born with sin. You're alienating yourself. You're born alienated from the Father. And the courts of heaven declared us all guilty. Not one of us that was not born guilty. Oh, but then some runner along the road, he told us where to find the city of refuge. Some runner along the road told us that we can find the place of refuge, that we can find relief from guilt, that we can find escape from the grip of sin, that we can find escape from the judgment of sin, that we can be those forerunners. Those runners have told us where the city of refuge is. They told us who the city of refuge is. And now, after we come to the city of refuge, we come to receive atonement. We receive forgiveness. And receive restoration and healing. When we came to the city of refuge, we were set free. Not only from sin, but the wages of sin. Amen. Amen belongs here. Amen. Amen. Amen. You see, because the great high priest already died on the cross for us, we therefore became redeemed. And now, you and me are the runners. Now, we are the ones who would point the way to the city of refuge. We are the runners who help others to find escape from death and from judgment and from the wrath to come. We are the runners who help others to find escape from eternal death, because that is the call of God upon us. And when a repentant sinner comes in and discovers that the great high priest, not just any high priest, but the great high priest, died on the cross for them, that by the death of the great high priest, that they have been set free, that by the death of the great high priest, he satisfied the claims of the courts of heaven on our behalf, that by the death of the great high priest, the ransom was paid for every repentant individual, regardless of his age, regardless of his color, regardless of his background or her background, regardless of where they come from. That the death of the high priest, the great high priest, was the only provision that God gave us for pardon and restoration and reconciliation with Him. That by the death of the great high priest, we have been set free from sin and the condemnation of sin and the wages of sin and the curse of sin. In the death of that great high priest, we've been given eternal life and a new life in Christ. Amen belongs here. Amen. You see, that is why the psalmist in Psalm 46, verse 1, he looks forward through the eyes of faith and he sees Christ coming into the world. He says, God is our refuge and strength and a very present help in time of trouble. And that is why the Apostle Paul can look back at the cross of Jesus Christ and the resurrection from his death, and in Romans chapter 8, verse 1, could say, therefore, therefore, there is now no condemnation for those who are in Christ Jesus. And that is why the writer of the epistle to the Hebrews, he speaks to us in chapter 6, verse 18, and says, having fled for refuge in laying hold of the hope set before us. No one who is in Christ Jesus, who have taken his or her refuge in Jesus and the shed blood of the great high priest, should ever be afraid of the judgment to come. Now you notice I did not say nobody in the church or member of the church should be afraid of the judgment to come. No, I didn't say that. I did not say no one who belongs to a denomination or a membership of a local church should not be afraid of the judgment to come. I didn't say that. I only said those who took refuge where? In Jesus. They should not fear the judgment of God until they come and take refuge in Jesus. And if you've never done that, you can do that today. You can do that today. In fact, I can tell you on the authority of the Word of God that those who are in the church but have never taken refuge in the shed blood of Jesus Christ should be afraid the most. Why? Because they're going to be judged more severely than those who have never heard. Hear me right on this one. The church is not a city of refuge. I know some people teach that, but the church is not the city of refuge. The church is a signpost that is pointing the way, saying, go to the city of refuge. Go to Jesus. The church is that big sign that says to everyone who would walk through its doors, flee to Christ. Take refuge in Christ. Turn to Christ. Repent to Christ. Turn to him, for he alone can give you refuge from sin and the power of sin. And only when you flee to Jesus, the great high priest who died and rose again, will you find forgiveness and relief from guilt and sin. Will you have peace in the midst of troubled times? Will you have power over sin? Will you have hope unending? Will you have eternal life with him forever? And so, my beloved friends, the question is this. Which direction do you run when you are convicted of sin? Do you do what I did as a boy and run away from your Heavenly Father, stay away from the church, stay away from fellowship, stay away from others, stay away from anybody who bring you under conviction? Or will you run to him? He would welcome you with open arms. Do you run away from him or you run into him? He is your only refuge. He is the great high priest who not only died, but he rose again. Let me speak to those of you who have known Jesus for many years, but you've been sitting on your hands. You've received salvation. You received forgiveness. But then you look around and you see people are so desperate. They're desperate to find the city of refuge. And instead of you being a runner, you stayed silent. You know where forgiveness, restoration, and healing is, but you never point a way. So let me ask you, will you become a signpost pointing people to the only one who can give them refuge? Are you a runner along the way, or have you abandoned your post? Please, God, that you would never rest until you answer that question between you and God. Lord, make me a signpost that leads other to the city of refuge. For there's only one who's the refuge, and his name is Jesus. You see, Satan loves to keep you down in your sin in your addiction. He loves to convince you that those chains cannot be broken. But I'm here to tell you the Word of God says otherwise. That when you run to the city of refuge, when you run to Jesus Christ, He will set you free.
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14: During the War for Independence, General George Washington, the man we refer to today as the father of our country, led American troops through military defeat after defeat. And in the bitter winter of 1777, he wrote this somber note to a friend in Philadelphia. Quote, "You might have tracked our army from White Marsh to Valley Forge by the blood on their feet," end of quote. Many soldiers continued to march through the deep snows of Pennsylvania without shoes. Others suffered from disease, hunger, and freezing conditions. Nearly 2,000 of Washington's men died, yet George Washington did not lose faith. Amid the hardship, loss, and uncertainty of Valley Forge, he turned to God in prayer. At a time when our nation once again faces division and uncertainty, may we follow Washington's example, kneeling humbly, praying faithfully, and asking God to guide the future of America.
15: Some people struggle to succeed in life because when opportunity knocks at the door, they're out in the backyard looking for a four-leaf clover. As a Christian, I don't depend on luck or coincidence. I believe God is in charge of the details of my life, including opportunities. That means I need to be watchful and in touch with Him so I can know or at least ask if I'm not sure whether an opportunity is from Him or not. I believe He wants me to succeed and wants me to grasp the opportunities He brings. So my first goal is to learn to sense His guidance. 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

0: From Grace Bible Church here in Redwood City, this is Graceful Truth with our teacher and pastor, Steve Converse. 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Today we continue with our series on the five solas of the Reformation, looking at those five pillars of the church. 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And just exactly what that means and why it is so important that we stand on one of these pillars as one of the five is up today. 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
1: A third reliable evidence of true faith is genuine humility. You see that throughout Scripture. We studied that Thursday night, as Emmanuel said, in our men's group. Genuine humility. Fourthly, he goes on and he says, evidence of true faith is a devotion to God's glory. A devotion to God's glory. Philippians 1:20, Paul says, "My earnest expectation and hope is that I shall not be put to shame in anything, but that with all boldness Christ shall even now as always be exalted in my body, whether by life or by death." He was always concerned about the glory of God. Prayer is a fifth reliable indication of true faith. Galatians 4:6 says, "Because you are sons, God has sent forth his Spirit, the Spirit of his Son, into our hearts, crying, Abba, Father." See, the heart of a genuine Christian cannot help but cry out to God for help. Now, we don't all pray as much as we should, but we know that we should be. We have a desire to. We always know that that area of our lives should be increasing. A sixth mark of saving faith is selfless love, not just for God, but also for concerning other people. 1 John 2:9-10 says, "The one who says that he's in the light and yet hates his brother is in the darkness until now. The one who loves his brother abides in the light, and there is no cause for stumbling in him." 1 John 3:14, "We know that we've passed out of death into life because we love the brethren. He who does not love abides in death." We've been studying 1 John on Wednesday nights. He also says in 1 John chapter 4, he says, "Beloved," we know this song, right? "Let us love one another, for love is from God, and everyone who loves is born of God and knows God. For the one who does not love does not know God, for God is" what? Love. Well, seventh mark of saving faith, he says, is separation from the world. Remember, we're called to be in the world, but not of the world, right? 1 John, once again, chapter 2, he says, "If anyone loves the world, the love of the Father is not in him. For all that is in the world, the lust of the flesh, the lust of the eyes, the boastful pride of life is not from the Father, but it is from" what? "The world." Chapter 5, verses 4 and 5, he says, "Whatever is born of God overcomes the world. And that is the victory that has overcome the world." What? Our faith. And who is the one who overcomes the world but he who believes that Jesus is the Son of God? So we're separated from the world. Even though we're in the world, we're to overcome the world. Eighth is spiritual growth. When you stop and you look at the parable of the soils, you know, that's such a good picture of what happens when someone, when they come to Christ genuinely and there's actually fruit in their lives. Soil produces crops. It goes on. Also, one last one, he says, obedient living. Obedient living. 1 John chapter 2, "By this we know that we have come to know him," know Christ, "if we keep" what? "His commandments." Now, I say all that to say this. If you're sitting here this morning and maybe you've went through that list and you're like, "Wow, I've been trusting in a lot of these things that maybe I shouldn't have been." It comes right back to what we're going to look at this morning. Sola fide, by faith alone. All right? Are we justified before God? Well, what does that mean? What does it mean to be justified? What is the meaning of justification? We've gone through this before because we've been in Romans. But the word justify means to declare what? Righteous, right? To declare righteous. It comes from the idea of an early first century courtroom. And as a trial judge drew the trial to a close, the judge, having heard all the evidence, he would pronounce his victory or his verdict concerning the matter. And when he would justify a person, it meant to declare them as if they were not guilty in the eyes of the law. I mean, when I think of justified, here's what I think of. I think of justified margins, you know, like in a document. Like, I don't know what it is with me and justified margins, but like my sermon notes, they're justified. The margins, everything has to be like, I mean, when I see a page where it's all off, it just causes chaos in my mind. I don't know why. I just like things, you know, that way. Well, what does that mean? A justified margin is one that's what? It's absolutely straight from the top to the bottom on both sides. So the program arranges those words and spaces to make that so. Another thing, just for the sake of the conversation, that drives me nuts is when you have a hyphen at the end of a sentence on a justified margin. Oh, just sends me into vomit. I got to go back. I got to, you know, jump it down to the next paragraph. You know, even if the words are all spread, it doesn't matter. I just don't do well. I don't know what that has to do with what we're talking about, but I just thought I'd share my heart with you this morning, being a little transparent. So in the sense, justify means to make straight that which would be otherwise crooked. See, when you trust Jesus Christ as your Savior, the Bible says that God declares you not guilty of the sin that you've committed. He declares you straight instead of what? Crooked in his eyes. It's an act that God and God alone can perform. Just like those words on a page can't say, hey, I think I'm just going to justify myself. No. The program has to make those words do that. This justification is an act that's performed by God on the basis of Jesus' death on the cross. And it's received by us through this instrumentality of faith. Do you realize that nothing you do and nothing you could ever do contributes or would contribute to your own justification? It's entirely an act of God on the sinner's behalf. The idea that the crooked is declared to be straight and the guilty sinner is now declared righteous in God's eyes. I want to read something from Martin Luther as he contemplated this doctrine. He says, I greatly long to understand Paul's epistle to the Romans, and nothing stood in the way but that one expression, the justice of God. Because I took it to mean that justice, whereby God is just and deals justly in punishing the unjust. My situation was that although an impeccable monk, I stood before God as a sinner troubled in conscience, and I had no confidence that my merit would assuage him. Therefore, I did not love a just and angry God, but rather hated and murmured against him. Yet I clung to the dear Paul and had a great yearning to know what he meant. Night and day I pondered until I saw the connection between the justice of God and the statement, the just shall live by his faith. Then I grasped that the justice of God is that righteousness by which through grace and sincere mercy God justifies us through faith. Thereupon I felt myself to be reborn and to have gone through the open doors into paradise. The whole scripture took on a new meaning. Whereas before the justice of God had filled me with hate, now it became inexpressibly sweet in greater love. The passage of Paul became to me a gate to heaven. See, this doctrine, sola fide, by faith alone, was Martin Luther's highway to heaven, you might say. The doctrine of justification, it's central to our faith. Because until you understand that, you can't understand the gospel at all. Luther called it the cornerstone of Christianity. It's the doctrine that answers the questions, how can a man be saved? How can a man be made right before a holy God? That's what it means to be justified. Well, secondly, I want us to ponder this morning the impossibility of justification by human works. Because that's generally where we go in our flesh. Okay, I need to make this right between God and me. What can I do? Why is it that good works can't save us? Well, here's five quick answers to that question. First, good works can't save or can't cancel your sin, but sin ruins your good works. I mean, if I had you come over for breakfast and said, hey, I want to make you an omelet. Meet me at 10 o'clock. Okay, great. And you came over to the house and you walked in the house. And it's, oh, like beyond sulfur, like rotten eggs, like just really, really bad. And you say, what are you doing? Well, I'm making an omelet. Really? What's that I smell? Oh, yeah, one of the eggs was bad, but I mixed it with the others. It'll be okay. I'm sure after we cook it, it'll just be fine. Would you eat that omelet? I don't think so. I wouldn't eat the omelet. Why? Because the goodness of all 11 eggs can't cancel the rottenness of the one in the dozen. And see, the same is true when we talk about spiritual things. You can't be good enough to cancel out the putrid effect of your own sin. It's not a scale and you just got to do more. It doesn't work that way. Secondly, good works can't save you because God doesn't grade on a curve. He demands what? Absolute perfection. And if you understand the Bible at all, you know that it only takes one sin to send you to hell. One commentator said this: let's suppose that somehow you only committed 3 sins a day. That's it. Most of us probably commit a lot more than that, but just 3 sins a day. That would be over 1,000 sins a year, which would mean that in 70 years, you would have ended up with over 70,000 sins against you on your record. That's just with 3 a day. Then he says this: let's further suppose that those sins were really speeding tickets. If a police officer stopped you for running a red light and discovered that you had 70,000 outstanding speeding tickets on your record, what do you think is going to happen? You're not going to have a good day, right? Instead of get out of the car, hands behind the back, you're thrown in the back of the cruiser, you're off to jail. They'd probably throw away the key. Why do we think God is any different? Because I know we all commit more than 3 sins a day. Our sins are so piled mountain high, we can't even climb over it. It's so wide, we can't scurry around it. It's so deep, we can't tunnel through it. See, our sins are so great, beloved, that even our good works can't even compare. Thirdly, good works can't save you because you can never be good enough long enough. Yeah, we all have a good streak now and then, right? Go a couple hours maybe. But then you end up confessing some sin. You got to start all over. It's just God's way of keeping us humble. Fourthly, you can never be sure that you've done enough. How do you know when the good works are enough? See, that's why a lot of religious people, people that are trusting in the religion, they don't really have any assurance of salvation. Because they're just counting on the religious activities to save them. They truly believe that being good will get them to heaven. But being good, doing good, is never good enough. Because you can never do enough to pay for your own sins. And there's one fifth thing here: good works can't save you because if they could, you wouldn't need Jesus at all. Think about that one for a second. If good works could save you, what would you need Jesus for? Why would Jesus have to die on the cross if somehow you could save yourself? It's either all by Jesus or all by your own efforts. There's nothing in between. There's no gray area there. So please remember that, you know what? You can't trust in your own good works. Well, how does this application of alien righteousness, as one commentator put it, apply to us? How are we then saved? It's not by our own good works. Well, how are we going to get to heaven? If it's not by our righteousness, then where are we going to get the righteousness that we need? Well, John Calvin and Martin Luther said that we are saved by the application of an alien righteousness. An alien righteousness. Now, we're not talking UFOs here. We're talking something from another place. That's what he meant. The alien righteousness is a righteousness from another place outside of ourselves. We believe that Jesus is the Son of God who died for the sins of the world. We are indeed going to heaven on the back of a crucified man. You know what? That's the only way we're going to get there, beloved. And if Jesus can't take us to heaven, guess what? We're not going there. So we better have our faith in the right object. And that's what it means to be saved by righteousness from another place. You have to put all of your trust in Christ and none of our trust in anything else. And if Jesus isn't enough to save us, we're in a world of hurt. We're in big trouble because we're pinning everything we've got on his death and resurrection. Why do you think there's been so many people tried to disprove these things? We aren't saved by works. That's true. We're not saved by our own works. But we are saved by the work of Christ. Don't ever forget that. So we come down to this justification by faith alone. We're justified by faith alone. In Romans 3:24, it tells us that this justification by faith is, first of all, it's based on God's grace. It's based on God's grace. We saw that in Romans 3:24 as we read through that. And are justified by his grace as a gift through the redemption that is in Christ Jesus. It's not based on anything in us, but it's also grounded in the blood of Christ. Romans chapter 5, verse 9. Paul writes this, since therefore we have now been justified by his blood, much more shall we be saved by him from the wrath of God. It's grounded in the sacrifice of Christ on the cross. It's not grounded in something we do. Romans 4, 5 tells us that it's not according to our works. It says, into the one who does not work, but believes in him who justifies the ungodly, his faith is counted as righteousness. So one of the first things you have to do to come to faith in Christ is, you know what? Give up. Stop working for it. And the last thing here, it's not according to our works, but it's also through faith alone. And we saw that in Romans 3:28. But sometimes people talk about justification and forgiveness as if they're the same thing. They think, okay, well, justification and forgiveness, I guess it's the same thing. Well, they're not. They do happen at the same time. They are inseparable. No one is forgiven who is not also justified theologically, and no one is justified who is also not forgiven. But they're not the same thing. Here's the way I would define it. Forgiveness is a subtraction of that which is sinful from your record. Forgiveness is a subtraction of that which is sinful from your record. Justification is the addition of that which is righteous to your record. Justification is the addition to that which is righteous to your record. If God gave you a report card on your life without Jesus Christ, what do you think it would look like? Right. It would be covered with black and red marks, right? F, F, F, F. God gives the whole human race an F. Fail. All have sinned and fall short of the glory of God. There's none righteous. No, not one. You flunk in every test possible known to mankind. But when you come to Christ, when you come to faith in Christ, when you come to Jesus, what happens to all those F's? They're washed away. The sins are washed away. But now what grade would God give you in Christ? Would he give you a C? You're barely passing. You're hanging there. Would he give you a B? You're doing no better, not great, but you're okay. The moment your F is washed away, that's forgiveness, God gives you an A. That's justification, even though you don't deserve it. You get the grade that Christ earned because he finished his course at the top of the class. You don't squeak by with God. You make the honor roll. You're the valedictorian of the class. You go to the head of the class. All your sins are forgiven because you're so good? No. Left to yourself, you'd still flunk every class you could. You get an A because you are united with Christ, the Bible says. The same righteousness that once demanded that you get an F now demands that you get an A. You're not half justified and half condemned. You're not partially forgiven and partially punished. You're altogether forgiven. Your record is wiped clean. You are declared righteous before a holy God. You're made straight in the eyes of God. That's what justification is all about, beloved. I explain it this way. When I talk to unbelievers and they say, oh, you're in ministry, you're a pastor, you must be religious. And I say, no. And I always say the difference between religion and Christianity is just boils down to two letters and two words. Religion is spelled with two letters, D-O. Religion is a list of things that whatever religious organization you're under gives you to do in order to be accepted by God. You got to go to church. You got to give money. You got to give the tithe. You got to keep the commandments. You got to say the rosary. You got to be baptized. You got to pray every day. It's endless, but it's do, do, do, do. And when you do those things, you kind of feel good about yourself. You pat yourself on the back, even though you're still going to hell. That's what religion is all about. It's man's attempt to appease a holy God through their works. If you want to go to heaven, you're going to do something and keep on doing it. And the faith I grew up in, that even wasn't good enough. Then you had to rely on people that came after you to pay enough money to the church. Maybe you'll get out of purgatory and end up in heaven one day. Crazy. Religion is due. Christianity is spelled this way, D-O-N-E. What was done. It's not based upon what you do. It's based upon what Christ has done for you on Calvary. See, if you want to go to heaven, beloved, you don't have to do anything. You just have to trust in what Jesus Christ has already done for you. That's the difference, do versus done. Either you do it or you believe that Jesus Christ has already done it for you. And we all know that we can't do it. What a glorious thing when we're in Christ. The Apostle Paul in Romans, we went through this text. He exalts his justification before God and he says, who will bring any charge against those whom God has chosen? It's God who justifies. Who is he who condemns? Christ Jesus, who died, more than that, who was raised to life and is at the right hand of God and is also interceding for us. Romans 8. Stop and ask yourself, will your enemies condemn you? No, because God justified me. What about your friends? Will they condemn you? No, because God justifies me. Will demons condemn me? No, because God justified me. Will Satan himself be able to condemn me? No, because God has already justified me. What if Jesus turns on me? Guess what? He won't. He died for you. That's how much he loves you. He gave up his own life. Will your own sins rise up to condemn you? What sins? Your sins are forgiven by the blood of Christ. Your slate is wiped clean. Will my conscience condemn me and guilt overwhelm me? Maybe on earth, if you allow it to, but not in heaven. Up there, the record is clear forever because we're justified. We're declared righteous before the eyes of God. We're acceptable to God based on the work of Christ through his death and the resurrection of Jesus Christ. Last time I checked, I wasn't around when Jesus died and rose from the dead, but I benefit from it. The only way to heaven through faith is in Christ Jesus. And sometimes, you know what? We get confused. We have doubts. We do all that. But you know what? God isn't confused. He's not doubtful. He knows exactly what's going on. We need to be reminded that, you know what? Our standing before God in Christ is unalterable. Ask yourself this question. What would I do if God did not justify the ungodly? Where would you go? What would you do? The answer is simply that you would be where Martin Luther was, crawling on your knees, praying desperately to God, sinking ever deeper under the crushing load of unforgiven sin. See, that's what the Reformation is all about. That God does indeed justify the ungodly. And he does it, beloved, by faith alone. I want to ask you this morning, where do you stand with God today? Are you straight with him? Or is your life still one big crooked mess? Have you been justified by faith and faith alone? We sang that little chorus earlier, I need thee. When it comes to our salvation, he's the only one we need. Sola fide.
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8: During the War for Independence, General George Washington, the man we refer to today as the father of our country, led American troops through military defeat after defeat. And in the bitter winter of 1777, he wrote this somber note to a friend in Philadelphia. Quote, "You might have tracked our army from White Marsh to Valley Forge by the blood on their feet," end of quote. Many soldiers continued to march through the deep snows of Pennsylvania without shoes. Others suffered from disease, hunger, and freezing conditions. Nearly 2,000 of Washington's men died, yet George Washington did not lose faith. Amid the hardship, loss, and uncertainty of Valley Forge, he turned to God in prayer. At a time when our nation once again faces division and uncertainty, may we follow Washington's example, kneeling humbly, praying faithfully, and asking God to guide the future of America. Group.
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10: The Holy Spirit can be resisted. You can resist the Holy Spirit. So when you're a non-believer, and God's Holy Spirit is trying to do his work to show you your need for Jesus,

0: and you say no to him, that's called resisting the Spirit. No, I don't want that. I don't want that. Then you take it to the next level and you're insulting the Spirit. And then that can bring you to the worst thing of all, which is the unforgivable sin that's blaspheming the Spirit. The word blasphemy means the conscious denouncing and rejection of God. So be careful, because you don't want your heart to ever get hard. You want to have a heart that's open and responsive to the work of the Spirit. Right now, the Holy Spirit is speaking to some of you who are not Christians yet, and he's saying, you need to do this now. You need Jesus in your life now. And what happens if you do that? Let's go back to a statement Jesus made and close with this. Jesus said, if anyone loves me, he'll keep my word, and my Father will love him, and we will come to him and make our home with him. That's his promise. He wants to come and take residence in your heart. He wants to be involved in your life. He wants to be your best friend, but even more, he wants to be your Savior. He wants to be your Lord, but he will not force his way into your life. The Holy Spirit is saying you need this, and you know you need it. Now you have to act on it.
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6: And I'll pray. Father, thank you so much for your word and all that it does for us, Lord. We're amazed at how your word is such an effective seed in our hearts, and we pray that you would plant it there this morning as we study in Jesus' name. Amen. Okay, John chapter 10, verse 22. And it was at Jerusalem, the feast of the dedication, and it was winter. And Jesus walked in the temple in Solomon's porch. Then came the Jews round about him and said unto him, how long dost thou make us to doubt? If thou be the Christ or the Messiah, tell us plainly. Jesus answered them, I told you, and you believe not. The works that I do in my Father's name, they bear witness of me. But you believe not, because you are not of my sheep, as I said unto you. My sheep hear my voice, and I know them, and they follow me, and I give unto them eternal life, and they shall never perish, neither shall any man pluck them out of my hand. My Father, which gave me them, is greater than all, and no man is able to pluck them out of my Father's hands. I and my Father are one. Then the Jews took up stones again to stone him. Jesus answered them, many good works have I showed you from my Father. For which of those works do you stone me? The Jews answered him, for a good work we stone thee not, but for blasphemy, because thou, being a man, makest thyself God. Now, we'll stop there. Now, Jesus, the setting here, as we've told in verse 19, when we come to verse 19, the setting is a division. Jesus is in Jerusalem. He's teaching. From what he has said, there has been what has been described in verse 19 as another again division among the Jews. There was a division, therefore, again, among the Jews for these sayings. So Jesus listens as the division now plays out among the Jews. On one side, there's a group that's referred to in verse 20 as the many of them, and they are dangerously close to a cliff as they speak against Jesus, and Jesus just listens in verse 20 as he hears them say, many of them said, he has a devil and is mad. Why hear ye him? Okay? Then there's another side. We don't really know the number, but they're not many, so we can refer to them as the fewer, and they don't agree, and they are arguing in verse 21. Others said, these are not the words of him that has a devil. Can a devil open the eyes of the blind? So Jesus says nothing at all as these two groups argue about who Jesus is, because he's waiting for those special individuals who'll be willing to break with the many and be those who will stand alone for Jesus. Now, we have a note here that describes where Jesus was, that describes the time of year, and this is in verse 22. Verse 22, it was at Jerusalem, the feast of the dedication, and it was winter. We know this feast as Hanukkah, which was when the temple was purified. It was dedicated after having been defiled by the Greek ruler Antiochus Epiphanes. And the background of that was that the great Greek conqueror, Alexander the Great, he controlled, he conquered Israel. And when he died, because he died very young in his 30s, Alexander's kingdom was divided up among his generals. And one general, Antiochus Epiphanes, he got Israel. He got control of Israel, and he defiled the temple by putting Greek gods there and sacrificing pigs on the altar. And there was a Jewish man, there was a man named Judas, who had the last name of Maccabee, which is actually an acronym, which the acronym in Hebrew is, who is like you, O Lord, among the gods who are worshipped. So Judas Maccabee, he led a successful rebellion against Greece, and he drove the Greeks out of Israel, and the temple was then dedicated to God. This is the feast that we're talking about in verse 22. It's the feast of the dedication. And then we have these maybe kind of odd words. Well, they're just like, why? These last four words in verse 22, and it was winter. We know the Feast of Dedication happens in winter. So we kind of pause a little bit, realizing that there's no words in the Bible that are superfluous. And we say, oh, it says in verse 22, and it was winter. We say, kind of pause there, and we say, well, I wonder what lessons God wants to teach us by saying, and it was winter. I mean, in a broader sense, what are the lessons that God wants to teach us about the season of winter? I mean, there are places on the earth where there really are no seasonal change. I mean, it's the same season year long. And maybe you'd think San Diego, but there's other places close to the equator where they don't have seasons. And really, that's the way it was when the earth was first created. There were no seasons. There was no winter when the earth was created. After creation, the earth, it never rained. The earth was in of and out of water. It was surrounded by a canopy of moisture where it never rained. Can you imagine that? In Genesis 2, verse 5, every plant of the field before it was in the earth, and every herb of the field before it grew, for the Lord had not caused it to rain upon the earth. Well, what happened? Sin came into the world. Sin grew so bad that God decided that every imagination of the thoughts of man is only evil continually, and he says, I have to destroy the earth. So he destroys the earth in the great flood. Only 8 people are saved, the family of Noah. And after this great worldwide sin and flood destruction because of sin, that's when God made the seasons in Genesis 8:22. When God said, while the earth remaineth, seed time and harvest, cold and heat, and summer and winter, day and night shall not cease. So the Bible says specifically that God created the winter in Psalm 74:17. Psalm 74:17, thou hast set all the borders of the earth, thou hast made summer and winter. It says that. God made winter, and we ask the question, why did God create winter? Wasn't there in the beginning. It reminds me of 1970 when my wife Cheryl and I spent our first winter together in Cincinnati. It was so cold. I was raised in Los Angeles. I wasn't used to that. I had to bring our car battery into our apartment at night or else it would freeze. It was that cold. I remember slipping and falling on the ice on the hill going down to our car. She was from Akron. She was used to it. I told her at that time, I don't know why people live here. And I don't know why people live in places like this. There are plenty of other places to live where you don't have to live here. Because there's Southern California, there's Arizona, there's Florida. It doesn't make any sense for people to live in a place like this, live in a freezer. Anyway, as I remember in Ohio, you get cold and watching rivers freeze. We were on the Ohio River, froze. And lakes froze and flowers died and vegetable plants died. And I just thought to myself, winter is a time of death. I remember talking about that winter's time of death. We used to have an office in outside Munich, Germany, and our managing director's son, he was 22, Rolf, had came and lived with us for a while. We knew him. Anyways, driving and hit the tree and died. It's tragic. And when we got the news, we immediately flew over, and he was buried in the famous cathedral called Benedict Boyen in Germany, and it was in winter. It was winter. And the day of the funeral, the sky was just dark. It was a combination of raining and snowing, and the ground was muddy. And the way they do it in Germany, you don't get in a car and drive behind the hearse. You walk behind the person, the people carrying the casket, and we walked outside in the mud, and we came to the grave, and there was all the wailing and crying, and his mother's eyes were black and blue from she had cried so much she broke the blood vessels around her eyes. And anyway, we came to this muddy pit in the ground, and the coffin was laid down in there, and all I could think of was verse 22. It was winter, and it just fixed in me. Winter time is a time of death. And God made winter after sin had grown so bad on earth, and he destroyed all the earth, and only 8 people were saved. And God made winter for purposes to remind us of something. Winter reminds us of what the entrance of sin did to the earth and what the entrance of sin does to people. Winter is an illustration of Romans 5:12, whereas by one man sin had entered into the world and death by sin, and so death passed upon all men, for that all have sinned. Winter reminds us of the curse that sin brings. When sin enters, death enters. It reminds me of the first time I visited a customer. We had a customer, a hospital, way up in the north of Finland. And I remember flying from, Helsinki's down the south, and Oulu's about midway. And I remember getting a plane in Oulu, small plane, and we flew up north, and it was wintertime. It was noon. It was dark. It was dark. It was noon. It was dark. It was an eerie feeling. Finland has an unusually high suicide rate. No wonder. Places like that in winter reminds us of how sin blocks out Jesus as the sun, as the light. As it says in Malachi 4:2, but unto you that fear my name shall the Son of Righteousness arise with healing in his wings. Winter is supposed to remind us of the natural state of the human heart without God, which is a state of really darkness, desolation, and despair. The Bible is very clear about the condition of the human heart, as we've seen. Jeremiah 17:9 says, the heart is deceitful above all things and desperately, without hope, wicked. Genesis 6:5, as I just was speaking about earlier, Genesis 6:5, it says that God saw the wickedness of man was great in the earth, and every imagination of the thoughts of his heart was only evil continually. Genesis 8:21, the imagination of man's heart is evil from his youth. Job 15:6, how much more abominable and filthy is man, which drinks iniquity like water. Psalm 51:5, I was shapen in iniquity. Psalm 53:5, there is none that doeth good. No, not one. Ecclesiastes 9:3, the heart of the sons of man is full of evil. Jesus said, Matthew 15:19, out of the heart of man proceed evil thoughts. Winter is a time of darkness, and God wants that winter should remind us about the darkness of man's heart and how hell is a place of darkness. Job 10:22 describes hell as a land of darkness, as darkness itself, and of the shadow of death without any order, where the light is as darkness. It reminds me of the time when we visited Slovakia. There was a man who was taking us all around the country of Slovakia, that we should know everything about Slovakia. Anyway, and we came to this mountain place, and he said, now we're going to go in this cave. We went in this cave in this mountain where we walked in the center of the mountain. We walked 2 miles into this cave and with a guide there, and he had a light. And then he says, I'm going to turn the light on. I turned the light out. I tell you, it was a terrible feeling. That darkness was a darkness I'd never been in before. It was a penetrating darkness. You could feel the darkness. And this is what God said about the plague, the darkness that he brought in Egypt in Exodus 10:21. The Lord said unto Moses, stretch out thine hand toward heaven, that there may be darkness over the land of Egypt, even darkness which may be felt. God wants that wintertime should give us a heart for the lost who live in a state of darkness. And God wants to bring them out of the darkness. Luke 1:79, God, to give light to them that sit in darkness and in the shadow of death. Psalm 107:14. He brought them out of darkness and the shadow of death. See, winter causes a freezing over. God wants through winter to show us how sin causes a freezing over of the warm affections toward God. Because winter is really an illustration of how sin causes tender feelings of love toward God to freeze over. And God wants to use winter to not only remind us about the negative parts of sin, but there's some beauty to winter. And God capitalizes on that. God used the snow of winter to illustrate how the blood of Jesus cleanses us from sin. In Isaiah 1:18, come now and let us reason together, saith the Lord. Though your sins be as scarlet, they shall be as white as snow. Revelation 7:14, these are they which came out of great tribulation and have washed their robes and made them white in the blood of Jesus. Winter should remind us of the prayer to God for cleansing. The prayer to God for cleansing is, wash me, O God, and I will be whiter than snow. Winter reminds us of times when winter is a special time because it's the time of winter in the life when people come to God, like the prodigal son. The prodigal son, he had a real winter time in his soul. The Bible says that during that winter time, he came to himself. And what does that mean, when he came to himself? It means he woke up to see that he needed God and reconciliation. Luke 15:17, when he came to himself, he said, how many hired servants of my father's have bread enough to spare, and I perish with hunger? See, when the prodigal, when he first left, he had money. And it was parties galore, it was parties nonstop, and it was endless prostitutes. And that was like a summer in his life. But when he hit rock bottom, money ran out, and he was feeding pigs and said, I'm so hungry, I would like to eat what they're eating. That was a winter time in his soul. That's when he returned to God and to his father. Why? Summer can be a time of distractions away from God. But when the coldness of the heart is felt like in a spiritual winter, that's when the heart reaches out to God. Winter also reminds us of the value of home. You know, in Paraguay, we have the missionaries, Jamie Hunt and his brother. Jeff, that's right, Jeff Hunt. Jamie and Jeff, sons of the Gordy, second generation, reaching them, tribes like the Manhuid out there. They don't have seasons so much down in Paraguay. And everybody lives outside. And it really, there's not so much of the concept there of a home because everybody's outside. But winter really emphasizes to us the value of home. Why? Because home is the protection from the cold winds of winter. You know, the vision you have, the fireplace is glowing, the family's all gathered around the fireplace, and well, they're kind of driven there by the cold of the winter outside. Tender relationships in the home are forged when it's cold and it's dark outside and they escape into the home. It reminds us of heaven. Heaven is a place of protection from what's on the outside. Psalm 91:1, he that dwelleth in the secret place of the Most High shall abide under the shadow of the Mighty. I will say of the Lord, he's my refuge and my fortress, my God in whom I will trust. Surely he shall deliver thee from the snare of the fowler and from the noisome pestilence. He shall cover thee with his feathers. Heaven is like that. It's a city of protection. Revelation 22:14. Blessed are they that do his commandments and that they may have the right to the tree of life and may enter in through the gates into the city, for without are dogs and sorcerers, whoremongers, murderers, idolaters, and whosoever loveth and maketh a lie. And Jesus described heaven as a home for us in John 14:1. Let not your heart be troubled. You believe in God, believe it also in me. In my Father's house are many homes, many mansions. I go and prepare a place for you. And if I go and prepare a place, I'll come again. Wintertime is a time to retreat from the cold outside and also from the sin in our hearts into a place, a protected, a place of prayer to God. 1 Kings 8:38, Solomon dedicated the temple. He said, what prayer and supplication soever be made by any man or by all the people of Israel, which shall know every man the plague of his own heart and spread forth his hands. Wintertime is to understand the plague of our own hearts is to run to God in prayer. Wintertime is a time to retreat from the cold outside to the warmth of the Bible, just reading the Bible, getting into the Bible, 2 Timothy 2:15, study to show thyself approved unto God, a workman that needs not to be ashamed, rightly dividing the word of truth. Wintertime, time to retreat from the cold outside into a state of meditation. Meditation, Psalm 104:34, my meditation of him shall be sweet. I will be glad in the Lord. It's the darkness of wintertime that's a time to retreat, to meditate. That's what we see Isaac doing in Genesis 24:63. Isaac went out to meditate in the field at the evening time. Psalm 1:2, his delight is in the law of the Lord, and in his law does he meditate day and night. Psalm 63:6, when I remember thee upon my bed and meditate on thee in the night watches. Psalm 119:148, mine eyes prevent the night watches that I might meditate in thy word. Death in winter and new life comes in spring. And looking at the two together teaches us how there must be death in order for there to be new life in spring. And that teaches us we must die in order to have new life in Jesus. Romans 6:11, likewise reckon ye yourselves also to be dead indeed unto sin, but alive unto God through Jesus Christ our Lord. Death of winter, new life in spring. Death in winter, new life in spring teaches us we must die to the world in order to be alive to God in heaven. Galatians 6:14, God forbid that I should glory save in the cross of our Lord Jesus Christ, by whom the world is crucified unto me and I unto the world. Death in winter and life in spring teaches us we must die to go to heaven. Death is our gateway to heaven. 2 Timothy 4:6, I am now ready to be offered, and the time of my departure is in hand. I fought a good fight. I finished the course. I've kept the faith. Henceforth, there is laid up for me a crown of righteousness, which the Lord, the righteous judge, shall give me at that day. Philippians 1:23, having a desire to depart and to be with Christ, which is far better. Death in winter, new life in spring, teaches us that it's necessary for one form of life, which is the life of our bodies, it has to die in order for there to be another form of life, which is eternal life of the soul. And this is what we're getting when we read in verse 22, it was winter. It's not just explained to us, that which we already knew, that the Feast of Hanukkah is during the winter time. This is really speaking, when it says it was winter in verse 22, of the condition of the people around Jesus in Jerusalem. It was winter for their souls. They were in a state of coldness toward their God. They were in a state of darkness where they couldn't see Jesus was their God. They couldn't see Isaiah 40, verse 9, O Zion, that bring us good tidings. Get thee up into the high mountain, O Jerusalem, that bring us good tidings. Lift up thy voice with strength. Lift it up. Be not afraid. Say unto the cities of Judah, behold your God. That was Jesus. Jesus was the behold your God, but it was winter in their souls, and that meant their hearts were too cold. Their souls were too much in darkness to realize that was their God. Why? Because verse 22, it was winter. Malachi 3:1 says, the Lord whom you seek shall suddenly come to his temple, even the messenger of the covenant whom you delight in. Behold, he shall come.
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0: The Holy Spirit can be resisted. You can resist the Holy Spirit. So when you're a non-believer, and God's Holy Spirit is trying to do his work to show you your need for Jesus, and you say no to him, that's called resisting the Spirit. No, I don't want that. I don't want that. Then you take it to the next level and you're insulting the Spirit. And then that can bring you to the worst thing of all, which is the unforgivable sin, that's blaspheming the Spirit. The word blasphemy means the conscious denouncing and rejection of God. So be careful, because you don't want your heart to ever get hard. You want to have a heart that's open and responsive to the work of the Spirit. Right now, the Holy Spirit is speaking to some of you who are not Christians yet. And he's saying, you need to do this now. You need Jesus in your life now. And what happens if you do that? Let's go back to a statement Jesus made and close with this. Jesus said, if anyone loves me, he'll keep my word, and my Father will love him, and we will come to him and make our home with him. That's his promise. He wants to come and take residence in your heart. He wants to be involved in your life. He wants to be your best friend, but even more, he wants to be your Savior. He wants to be your Lord, but he will not force his way into your life. The Holy Spirit is saying you need this, and you know you need it. Now you have to act on it.
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4: Let us run with endurance the race that is set before us, looking to Jesus, the founder and perfecter of our faith. When Jesus sought out John to be baptized in the River Jordan, he was creating a picture for all who would follow him, a public display of our belief in a life after death. 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Stay with us. From the Moody Church in Chicago, this is Running to Win with Dr. Erwin Lutzer, whose clear teaching helps us make it across the finish line. Pastor Lutzer is showing us portraits of Christ. He's calling, "Come and see Jesus." Pastor, the baptism of Jesus gives us some profound teaching.
5: It really does, Dave. Jesus said that he was baptized that he might fulfill all righteousness. But in that baptism, of course, as we know, he received the affirmation of the Father, "This is my beloved Son in whom I'm well pleased." And this really initiated Jesus into the ministry. Interestingly, following the baptism, Jesus goes into the wilderness to be tempted of the devil. And of course, as we read the Bible, we also recognize that you and I are called to serve the Lord. We also are loved, we are accepted in the Beloved One, and in that we rejoice. But I'm holding in my hands a book that I want you to have, and I say that from a deep sense of conviction. Following this message, I'm going to be giving you a prayer that you can pray for your children, and at the end, you don't have to add the words, "If it be thy will." Imagine learning to pray in such a way that you always are praying within God's will. For now, let us listen. Now, Jesus had promised them thrones in his kingdom, but they're saying, "It's not enough for us to just get a throne. We want to be to your right and to your left. I want to be the prime minister, and over here, this other guy wants to be the secretary of the treasury, right next to where you are." And Jesus said, "You don't know what you're asking, because you don't understand the cross. Are you able to drink the cup that I drink, or to be baptized with the baptism by which I am baptized?" And here again, it shows that they didn't know what they were talking about, because they said to him, "We are able." You see, Jesus knew that his suffering was going to be totally unique. His suffering was going to be for the sins of the whole world. Nobody could participate with him in that kind of a baptism. But there is a sense in which, yes, they could be baptized. Jesus does go on to say, "The cup that I drink, you will drink, and with the baptism with which I am baptized, you will be baptized." In a secondary sense, they could do that. James later on was slain with the sword, and John endured a great deal of persecution before he died. "But to sit at my right hand or my left is not mine to grant it, but it is for those for whom it has been prepared." And of course, the other disciples heard about it, and they were angry, getting to Jesus before they had a chance to get to Jesus to ask for the same thing. But notice Jesus says, "I'm going to go through a baptism." And in order for us to understand the baptism of Matthew chapter 3, we have to understand the baptism that took place later. He's talking about the cross. He's speaking about a baptism that he will be going through personally, where he is going to be under the water of God's wrath, bearing our sin. In the Old Testament, being under water meant being overrun by calamity. For example, it says in Psalm 69, verse 2, "I sink in the deep mire where there is no foothold. I have come into deep waters, and the flood sweeps over me." So Jesus is saying that as he's being baptized by water in Matthew chapter 3, which is our text today,
1: This baptism is a preview of the baptism that he is going to endure in the future, when he is going to be crucified on a cross, when he is going to be buried, and when he is going to be resurrected to new life. That's what the baptism really refers to. And that's why the Bible never refers and connects baptism to birth. Baptism is always connected to death. Therefore, when we give baptismal instruction here at the Moody Church, we point out Romans chapter 6. Being buried with him in baptism unto death, that like as Jesus Christ was raised from the dead, so also you should walk in newness of life. That is the meaning of baptism. It is to identify with Jesus in his death, in his burial, and in his resurrection. Very interestingly, in Matthew chapter 3, the heavens do not open when Jesus is under the water. When Jesus was there dying on the cross, the heavens were closed. It's after the resurrection that the heavens open, and of course he was able to ascend into heaven sometime later. But there is no voice from heaven while Jesus is dying and overwhelmed by calamity. The baptism of his tremendous, unbelievable suffering. And so Jesus comes up out of the water. And when he comes up out of the water, it is then that the heavens open. And just like the veil of the temple, which was rent in two, the heavens are ripped open. You know, I can imagine that saints in the Old Testament sometimes prayed, "Oh, that thou wouldest rend the heavens and come down." Well, God rends the heavens here. He opens them, and it shows the proximity, the nearness of Jesus Christ to heaven and heaven to Jesus Christ. And the rest of his life is going to be lived out in the presence, so to speak, of an open heaven, just like our lives are lived out in the presence of an open heaven. And when Stephen was being stoned, you remember, he already began to see the heavens open and Jesus on the right hand of God, reminding him again of the proximity that there is to heaven. This week I spoke to some people, all of whom had something in common. They were grieving the death of a child. That was their commonality. And how wonderful it is that for those who know the Savior, heaven is very, very near. And so Jesus goes down into the water, signifying his death, and then he comes up out of the water. When we baptize you here at the Moody Church, if you ever notice carefully, we always bring you up out of the water. And there's a reason for that. If we left you in the water, it would be an awesome picture of death and burial. An awesome picture of death and burial, but it isn't the complete picture. You're supposed to recognize that with Jesus, you are rising to newness of life, and that's why we always bring you up after you've gone down into the water. And like I like to say, we've not lost anyone yet in the baptistry, yet in the baptistry. So Jesus here receives now the Spirit. The Spirit comes like a dove. You remember in the Old Testament, this world was baptized. It was baptized in the flood of judgment. And yet the ark rested on a mountain, and Noah sent out a raven, and the raven didn't return because there were plenty of carcasses, and the raven was a kind of bird that loved carcasses, so it was able to live. But the dove returned. He sent it out again. This time it came back with an olive branch, signifying peace. And Noah knew that the earth was beginning to dry up. And then later on he sent out the dove, and the dove never returned. Well, we don't know what happened to that dove, but we do know that as the blessed Holy Spirit of God came upon Jesus, the dove being symbolic of purity, of sensitivity, just like the Spirit. He's sensitive to sin. That's why we grieve him when we sin. The Spirit of God comes upon Jesus and anoints him now for the rest of his ministry. And then you have the voice of the Father speaking. "This is my beloved Son in whom I'm well pleased." God was giving his approval to the silent years of Jesus. Jesus, you remember, was brought up in a home, and we hear nothing about him after the age of 12 until his public ministry now. All kinds of theories have arisen as to what Jesus was doing. I was reading some apocryphal scriptures perhaps 2 weeks ago in which it was says that Jesus was using his power almost like a little Dennis the Menace to do foolish things, like he would make little clay pigeons and put them in his hand and then blow and the pigeons would come to life and they'd fly away. Shirley MacLaine says that during this period of time, Jesus went to India to learn from the gurus there. You know, could I just simply say this? If you're not interested in facts, talk is cheap. Talk is cheap. We know nothing about Jesus Christ's silent years. I have a friend who was going to write a dissertation on the silent years of Jesus, and his professor says, great idea, then you don't have to write anything. All that we know is that the Father now says, behold my beloved Son, in whom I am well pleased. There are several lessons that grow out of what we've said today as Jesus here was predicting his mission. What he was saying is that the baptism that I experienced in the Jordan River is symbolic of the baptism that I am going to have when I face the cross, when I die, and when I'm raised again. And so Jesus is prefiguring his mission. Lesson number one, the entire Trinity is involved in our salvation. The whole Trinity is involved in our salvation. The Father sends the Son, for God so loved the world, he gave his only begotten Son. The Son dies on the cross. The Son goes through that baptism, and ends up being glorified as a result of it. And then the blessed Holy Spirit of God shows us our need and gives us the ability to believe and draws us into the blessings that come to those who trust Christ. But the Trinity works together. You don't have one person doing this independently of the other person. The beauty is, despite the mystery, the beauty is that the Trinity is involved in everything, in creation, and most assuredly in the new creation, giving you a new heart and a new mind. And the Trinity is here. Let us fulfill righteousness. There's a second lesson. And the second lesson is that our own baptism identifies us with the death, the burial, and the resurrection of Jesus. That's why Romans 6, as we quoted before, is so significant. We are buried with him in baptism unto death, that like as Christ was raised from the dead, so also you should walk in newness of life. A couple of comments. First, clearly, your baptism does not save you. Jesus did not bring salvation by being baptized in the Jordan River. He brought salvation when he was being baptized on the cross in the tomb and then came out of the tomb and was raised. That's how our salvation was purchased. Listen up, those of you who were baptized maybe as infants, and you have this little certificate that you can't quite find, but you could if you needed it, that said, with this water, we make you a child of God. Listen, nobody has the ability to use water to make anybody a child of God. Amen. You have to understand that. You could be baptized so often that every fish in Lake Michigan would know your name. Maybe I should change that. You could be baptized so often that both fish in Lake Michigan would know your name and still be eternally lost. It is not the water that somebody put on you. It's not the water that you went under that is going to save you. It is the water that Jesus went under. It is the baptism that he endured on the cross that saves us. The Bible says that the blood of Jesus Christ, God's Son, cleanses us from all sin. How many sins, therefore, are left for water to take away? You answer that question. But there are some of you, God bless you, you're saved, but you've never been baptized. Just imagine that. Now, in the New Testament, you didn't have that. I challenge you to read the book of Acts and find a believer who was saved who wasn't baptized. It always says, and they believed and they were baptized. Why? In the early church, they understood that when you follow Jesus, you want to be identified in his death, his burial, and his resurrection. And that's why the early church always used immersion, sometimes pouring because of other circumstances, and we can do that too for someone who, for whatever reason, physical reasons, cannot go under the water. But why do you deny the privilege that Jesus gives us to be baptized and therefore say, I want to be identified with his death, his burial, and his resurrection? There is a third and final lesson. Jesus died, and now I'm talking about his baptism on the cross. Jesus died that the Father might be as pleased with us as he was with Christ. I want to say that again because it's so important, and some of you are taking notes, for which you will be especially honored in the day of judgment. No pressure, just tossing out all these interesting things. Jesus died that the Father might be as pleased with us as he was with Jesus, his beloved Son. Now you can read Matthew, Mark, Luke, and John, and nowhere are we called beloved. And the reason is because Jesus had not yet been baptized at the cross for us. But afterwards, when you read the epistles, it says in Ephesians chapter 1 that God has graced us in the beloved one. Paul the Apostle talks about believers. Here's a quote now. He says, you are beloved to the Father. Beloved to the Father. Why? Miserable, wretched sinners, beloved to the Father. Because we are accepted in Christ. What Jesus did in his baptism on the cross is so applied to us that God says, I accept you as I accept him. That is the gospel. And therefore, because of Jesus, we can have that kind of acceptance. In the Old Testament, sacrifices had to be approved. Oftentimes, the process was done by priests. It had to be an adequate sacrifice, even though the sins of the Old Testament were not taken away by the sacrifices, at least not permanently. But there had to be an approval process. And what the Father does here, and what the Father does at the Transfiguration, and what the Father does just before the cross, is to say, in effect, I approve of the sacrifice. And certainly the resurrection is the Father approving of Jesus as the sacrifice for those who believe in him. Could I ask you a question? I don't want to ask whether or not you're saved, because you may answer that question too quickly. I have a different one for you. Is there evidence that God has done a miraculous work in your life that can somehow be related to death to sin, burial, and newness of life? That, in the Bible, is the new birth, without which you will not see the kingdom of God. It's the baptism of the cross that saves those who believe. Let's pray. Our Father, we thank you today for the willingness of Jesus to be baptized, to prefigure a baptism that will take place 3 years later. And he said in the Gospel of Luke, I am to be baptized with this baptized, and oh, how my heart is strained, because he knew what that calamity would be like. We thank you. Thank you that today we're accepted in the Beloved One, that thou canst think so well of us and be the God thou art, is darkness to our intellect, but sunshine to our heart. Help us to walk in that today. And for those who've never trusted Christ as Savior, may they reach out even at this moment and say, yes, I believe. Oh, grant that, God, we pray. In Jesus' name, amen. Amen.
5: Well, my friend, if you've never savingly believed on Jesus Christ, this is the moment to do so. If God has worked in your heart as a result of this message, right now, in repentance and faith, receive Him as Savior. Now, many of you may be parents, and you may be wondering, how do we pray for our children and our grandchildren? Well, I want to share with you a prayer that I prayed this morning for one of our grandchildren. Imagine this. It comes directly from the Word of God. And this is my prayer, that your love may abound yet more and more in knowledge and depth of insight, so that you might be able to discern what is best and may be pure and blameless until the day of Christ, filled with the fruit of righteousness that comes through Jesus Christ to the glory and the praise of God. Now listen carefully. 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Very quickly, here's the contact info. 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
4: Time now for another chance for you to ask Pastor Lutzer a question about the Bible or the Christian life. In tough economic times, many people are stressed by money issues. An anonymous Running to Win listener contacted us with this scenario. Due to my husband's health issues, he can't work, and we have incurred huge debts. My question is, how much obligation does the church have to help us financially? Is there any scriptural support for this?
1: First of all, I want to identify with your question and say that we are often confronted with this here at the Moody Church. In a time of financial downturn, we have to ask ourselves the question, what is the obligation that we have to those who are seeking employment, to those who can't pay their bills, and how can we help them? So I'm going to give a very simple answer to your first question and also to the second. You ask, how much obligation does the church have to help us financially? And the answer is, as much as they can. And I answer that way because that's the way in which we feel our responsibility, but at the same time, we as a church cannot meet the needs of everyone. We can help, but we can't provide for everyone who is looking for a job or who is going through difficult times because of debt. And so our policy here at the Moody Church is to take care of those immediate needs. Primarily, we're talking about groceries and the like. Beyond that, sometimes we simply cannot afford to help other believers. But absolutely, the church bears responsibility to the extent that it can to help those that are in need. You ask, is there scriptural support for this? The answer is yes. Acts 2:45. The Bible says that the apostles sold their possessions and distributed the proceeds to all who had any need. Now, nowhere in the New Testament are we commanded to sell everything that we have like the early church did. This is a very important point, but the principle of distributing to those who have need, for people to be willing to contribute, to bless, and to help others during a time of a financial crunch, that is biblical and distinctly Christian.
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4: During the War for Independence, General George Washington, the man we refer to today as the father of our country, led American troops through military defeat after defeat. And in the bitter winter of 1777, he wrote this somber note to a friend in Philadelphia. Quote, "You might have tracked our army from White Marsh to Valley Forge by the blood on their feet," end of quote. Many soldiers continued to march through the deep snows of Pennsylvania without shoes. Others suffered from disease, hunger, and freezing conditions. Nearly 2,000 of Washington's men died. Yet George Washington did not lose faith. Amid the hardship, loss, and uncertainty of Valley Forge, he turned to God in prayer. At a time when our nation once again faces division and uncertainty, may we follow Washington's example, kneeling humbly, praying faithfully, and asking God to guide the future of America.
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7: Hi, I'm Todd Nettleton, and this is the Voice of the Martyrs Radio. Iman was an Iranian man driven to be the best, but drug addiction left him hopeless, rejected even by his own family. One night, high on drugs, flipping channels, Iman heard a Christian say, "When I gave my heart to Jesus." The next time he turned on the TV, he heard that same phrase, "When I gave my heart to Jesus," but now he heard the rest of it. "He saved me." In desperation, Iman prayed. Iman repented and gave his whole heart to Jesus. Now he wants to be the best witness for Christ, the most joyful servant of Jesus. Pray Iman's passion for Jesus will transform his life and his nation.
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5: 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I'm David Jay, thanking you for joining us today as we listen, learn, and are challenged by God's Word, the Bible. 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Anchored in the conviction that our rights come from God, not from government. And that foundation is worth knowing. In The American Story, The Beginnings, Tim and David Barton take you back to the documents, the decisions, and the faith that shaped this country from its very first days. This isn't revisionist history. 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Now, the Christian walk is full of disciplines, trials, and setbacks, but God uses the hard seasons of life to shape our faith from the inside out. And now, after 31 weeks in this series, we come to the final discipline that ties everything together, and that is our calling to serve. You see, duty isn't a burden for the believer who truly knows God's heart. When we understand that we've been saved for a purpose, that God has equipped us with gifts and placed us here for such a time as this, duty becomes our joy. It's not something we have to do, it's what we get to do. So today, Pastor Jack teaches that knowing God's will naturally leads to desiring God's will. When the Holy Spirit is at work in our lives, we find ourselves wanting what God wants and embracing a more excellent way. Now, with his message called The Discipline of Duty, here's pastor and Bible teacher, Jack Hibbs.
6: We recognize as a Christian tonight, every one of us, the oldest Christian in the house to the newest believer, Lord, cause me to recognize your specific plan for my life. Please, are you listening? If someone tonight is saying, well, I'm a Christian, but that applies to somebody else, that doesn't apply to me. You've got a major, major problem going on in your life. God didn't save you for what, I don't know. He saved you for many reasons. And one of them is to have your life matter. And listen, when God gets a hold of your life and he makes it to matter, young people, listen, you will be joyful, excited. You'll be dynamic because you're God's dynamic. You will not be bored. He's amazing. Recognize that. Secondly, listen, duty is knowing the will of God. That causes us to surrender to God's leadership. I can't think of a greater thing than to surrender to the leadership of God. Let God lead us. Let God guide us. Why do we read in the Old Testament? It's amazing to me how God led the children of Israel out of Egypt with this profound. You guys, the presence of God was massive. In the Old Testament leadings of Israel out of Egypt. And from Mount Sinai to entering the promised land, Deuteronomy chapters 1 and 2 declares that it's an 11-day walk. 11 days. Did you know that? 11 days. Gee, how long does it take you to get from Egypt to the promised land? 11 days if you're obedient, if you do what God says. God says, okay, go up here, go about a half mile, turn right. And you go, turn right. And then you go up, okay, go now 7 miles and turn left. And you do that. Guess what? And by the way, the Bible says that his cloud, his glory, everybody could see it. There he goes. There he goes. And then when he stopped, listen, when the glory stopped, the Bible says in the book of Numbers, that's where you pitch your tent for the night. Pitch your tent. And sometimes you know what he would do? He was so amazing. He's so cool. Sometimes the cloud of glory in the morning would not move. Every men, listen up. They were to look out of their tent and see where the glory was. It's not moving. He's not moving today. He usually moves by 7 a.m. He's not moving. And then the announcement's made. Just leave, stay in your tent, take the day off. The Bible says sometimes God would have them move daily. Sometimes he would wait. Sometimes weeks, they would just have time. He led them. He was training them all along the way how to follow him. Isn't that cool? That's how sweet he is. But listen, 11-day journey. When you disobey God like they did, how long did it take them to get there? No, you're wrong. Who said that? Who said never? Right on. They never made it. Did you know that? Who made it? Their kids made it. Why? Because the ones that left Egypt, they saw the cloud. Yeah, that's awesome. Oh, look at that. Oh, man, Pharaoh and his troops got swallowed up in the Red Sea, man. And in the Bible says in the morning at the Red Sea on the other side, on the Arabia side, today Saudi Arabia side, the Bible says in the morning when they saw all these bodies of horses and Egyptians were laying on the shore, drowned, dead. And the Hebrews saw that. Wow! And what do they wind up doing shortly after? Building calves. Little, they have them. You can go to the London Museum of History. They got the calves. Stupid metal bull. What's that? That's the bull that led us out of Egypt. Think of that. And they forgot God. And God says, that's it. You're just going to do donuts in the desert. Because of unbelief, look at you. You're just walking in circles because of unbelief. And you're not going to go in. You're a stiff-necked, rebellious people, but your children will go in. They believe. And the only exception to the rule was Caleb and what's his face? Joshua. That's the guy. I was just testing to see. 3 times at the end of Moses' life, he said, can I go in? I mean, I know you said I couldn't, but can I go in 3 times? In fact, the last time God says, enough, Moses. Don't talk to me about this any longer. You misrepresented me to the people. You're not going in. Joshua and Caleb take the whole flock of children that believed in. Surrendering to the leadership of God. What is my duty as a Christian? Church, listen, this is a big deal. Wake your neighbor up. Slap him if you have to. This is a big deal. Your marriage is messed up because you're not listening to the leadership of God. You're a horrible employee because you're not listening to the leadership of God. You can't keep a job because you can't submit to your bosses. Well, my bosses are a bunch of nincompoops. God ordained a nincompoop to be your boss. We've all had nincompoop bosses. Maybe I am a nincompoop boss to the staff. That's how we grow up. Think about it, right? In our minds, come on, let's be honest. We want everything smooth. No bumps. I've seen people in life, so have you, who've had no bumps in their life. And you know what? You can't even have a conversation with them Because you know what? This is how they talk. Hey, hi, how are you? Hey, have you seen that sale at Nordstrom's? I'm not knocking Nordstrom's, and I'm not knocking you if you shop there. I'm just saying that's as far, that's about as deep as they can go. Oh, you know what? There's a Lexus sale tomorrow at the Lexus store. There's a diamond sale. Isn't the weather nice? And you know what I'm talking about? I don't know. Listen, I just can't hang around with people like that because my life's too bumpy. I want to hang out with somebody who's gone through some Red Sea experiences. Okay? I want to hang out with somebody who they've seen the fire come down. Because I need that kind of person in my life because that's encouraging. I'm not going to mention this man's name. He's very, very well known. We were talking on the phone yesterday, and I go, how you doing? He goes, honestly, I feel like quitting. He said, I'm tired of the fight. Every direction I turn, I'm attacked, I'm misunderstood. He said, I'm just tired of the fight. And I said, well, okay, you know what? It's a good thing that you didn't call me then last week. Because I was tired from that trip to Israel and Easter was just coming up and I was tired. And I said, if you and I would have talked last week, if you would have been in this mood that you're in now, because I was in your mood last week, we both would have been probably maniacs. And we prayed together and we picked one another up. You want people around you like that. Why? Because listen, knowing the will of God causes you to surrender to God's leadership. And marriages need this. Your kids need this. Too many couples. Listen, this is a big deal. My wife, Lisa, and I were just trying to figure out with all the stuff that we're hearing, because of the economy, because it's the end of the world, people are saying, I'm giving up. You can't give up now. We're almost there. Don't quit. Why do you think it's hard right now? We're almost there. My life's so messed up, I can't believe this. Oh, so what are you going to do? You're going to take gasoline and throw it on the fire. I'm going to leave my kids and my husband or my wife. Because why? Because my life's so messed up. That's really weird thinking. God wants to move. You see, my husband's a jerk. My wife's a jerk. God can work in jerks' lives. In fact, he makes them trophies. He makes them trophies if we will just surrender to God's leadership. Why do we have to dig our heels in? Well, I'm protecting myself. And you're going to die like that, protecting yourself. Surrender to his leadership. In Psalm 32:8, the Bible says, God says, I will instruct you. Psalm 32:8, I will instruct you and teach you in the way that you should go. Wow, we could go home right now. Right? God says, I will instruct you, I will lead you or teach you in the way that you should go. I would take that verse, my friends, if God's speaking to you right now with that verse, I would write it down and I would make that the cry, the prayer, the weeping of your soul. I would say, God, you told me that you would instruct me and teach me in the way that I should go. I will guide you with my eye, says God. Do not be like the horse or like the mule, which have no understanding. The old King James Version is really great. I can't quote it to defend somebody. Misunderstood. You'd be like the mule or some other thing. Which have no understanding, which must be harnessed with a bit and bridle. Else they will not come near you. Many sorrows shall be to the wicked. But he who trusts in the Lord, mercy shall surround him. That is the word of God. If your life is bumpy, messed up, if things aren't going right, take that verse and pray it into your life. I'm dead serious. I need counsel. You need that verse. We need somebody to sit down. You need someone to sit down and hold your head and tear out that page out of your Bible and just shove it down your mouth right there and chew it and make it. Make it yours.
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6: Thirdly, under this point, duty, knowing the will of God, causes us to acknowledge a more excellent way. Knowing the will of God for your life causes you and I to acknowledge a more excellent way. Ephesians 2, verse 8 through 10 says, watch this, there's no contradiction here. For by grace you have been saved through faith. Listen, everyone, and that, it's not of yourselves. It is the gift of God. Okay, how hard do you have to work to earn a gift or to get the gift? You can't work to get the gift or else it's not a gift. Okay, look at the screens. Verse 9. Not of works, lest anyone should boast. Heaven's going to be awesome. Bunch of people up there saying, thank you, thank you, thank you, God. Think of that. No one's going to be up there saying, hey, you guys all want to know how I did it? None of that up there. Look at the verse. For we are his workmanship, his workmanship. Created in Christ Jesus for what? Good works, duty. Which God prepared beforehand that we should walk in them. Are you ready for an eye-opener? The word prepared beforehand is from eternity. Okay, on the count of three, I want to hear your name. I want to hear it loud. The count of three, I want to hear your name. Shout it out loud. One, two, three. Every one of you, God has your name. He understood all of you right then and there. And you were very loud. I'm very impressed. God knows you and has engineered your life for a very, very specific purpose and cause and a specific duty among God's people and among the world, for that matter. Your life. Listen, church, there's just enough of us here on a Wednesday night to change the world. Do you realize if you tonight just said, you know what? I'm going to step up into the man or the woman that God's called me to be. I'm going to do it. Lord, I'm frail. I'm terrified. I'm scared. I've got 1,000 reasons why I can't. And I agree with all of those. But I'm coming to you, Lord, because with you, all things are possible. And I'm stepping into your world right now, Lord. And so use me to your glory. And I'm not going to get into my lazy boy. I'm not going to kick back any longer. I'm not going to shut the drapes and sequester myself and hide. Nope. Your Bible says the righteous can be as bold as lions. And that's what I'm going to choose to do. God, I'm going to walk in the duty that you've ordained for my life. And listen, here's the thing. Where every Christian stumbles at this moment. Yes. Oh my goodness. Yes. That's why there's churches that are pep talk churches. You know, churches that are, you're champions. Every one of you is a champ. You're a champ. Look at you go. And everyone goes, champ. Turn to your partner over there and tell them that champions. We're champions. Okay, and then the service is over. And what do you do with that? I mean, think about it. You go to the market, somebody, you know, cusses you out or gets upset or runs your shopping cart over and you go, don't you understand? Get out of my way, I'm a champion. They're gonna go, someone, get the cops. This guy's crazy. Think about that for a moment. That only lasts for a moment. It's like sugar rush. But when you say, God, live your life through me, Lord, your Bible says that I am now in Christ. That's either true or false regarding you. I know it's true. But you have got to understand that the power of the Holy Spirit, the Bible says, that raised Jesus from the dead dwells in us also. That's either true or false. That's what the Bible says. And every Christian will stumble, but not every Christian has to stay down at this point. Oh, man, that's great. That's a real cheer. That's a pep talk, but I can never do that. I could never follow. I can't see God working like that in my life. Or maybe, you know, what if I sign up and do something and I fail at it? Hello? guaranteed. What is? Failure. Any bozo can win every time. It doesn't take any character at all to win. Did you know that? I want you to think about that for a minute. The greatest champions that have ever been have been the biggest losers. That's how you grow up in this sports world, in this business world. Well, what about Christianity? Oh, Christianity, listen, it's pretty amazing, pretty dynamic. When you come to the end of yourself and realize, I can't do this. Lord, you have to help me. I can't even get out of bed today, God. You have to help me. And the Lord says, all right then. Doesn't even Paul the Apostle say that regarding his weakness, that's when he's the strongest? That's the secret. Acknowledging that more excellent way. Point number two tonight is this. The discipline of duty is desiring the will of God. This is fun. Knowing the will of God, maybe you're brand new to knowing the Lord, and you're getting to know the will of God by reading his word. Guess what's the natural, supernatural effect? It's number two. You now desire. You find yourself desiring the will of God. You guys are so quiet. Does this message stink? Are you sleeping? What is it? Okay, you all right? I've never heard you quite this. No, that's okay. I just want to make sure you're okay. It's hard for me to see you. It's bright up here, and I'm wondering, is anyone out there? When God moves in your life, your desires change. Hey, what does the Bible say? Not my will, but thy will be done. Jesus says it, and the disciples wind up living it. And here we are 2,000 years later, and that's the big struggle with all of us, isn't it? Lord, I don't want my will to be done. Lord, save me from myself. Lord, don't let me get involved. You get involved through me. Listen, any of you in leadership, areas of life, pray this prayer. Lord, establish your authority through my life. Don't say, Lord, establish my authority. You don't have any, dude. You're dreaming, man. You know, one of the greatest living examples that you'll ever see, and you've seen it, and I've read it in other places, the same effect he has on people around the world, is when you don't even have to know who General Boykin is. When he walks into the room, people realize, I think we should stand up straighter. Why? Yes. Whoever that guy is, he just makes me want to stand up straighter. You know what I'm talking about? That is God establishing his authority through a human being. That's awesome. I think David was like that. I know Joshua was like that. Joshua showed up and people sat up straighter. Why? You know what? You do that? Listen, that's a God thing. And when a leader is like that, they say, listen, we're going to follow the Lord tomorrow. We're going to go into battle, Joshua might say. And listen, we're completely outnumbered. They have chariots. We don't. We have little spears. They've got steel and armor. There's 100 million of them, and there's 60,000 of us. We're in the valley, and they're on the mountaintops. But our God is going to go with us. And you know what? When people heard that, they went, you rock, Joshua. Let's do this. Jesus says to each of us individually, I tell you what, let me tell you a little bit of something. The grave, I whipped it. Sin, its grip broken. I sent my Holy Spirit on the day of Pentecost. He's been here ever since. And all you have to do is be dependent and yield it to the Holy Spirit's leading and watch what he does in your life. And so I'm with you all the way to the ends of the earth and to the end of your life. I'll never leave you or forsake you. Yes, Lord. So then he says, are you ready? And what is your response? I don't know. What if? Right? Desiring the will of God says, you know what? And I love new believers for this reason. They're so fun. No, no one's told them they can't do anything yet. They read in the Bible, and Jesus raised the dead. And the new believer reads that and goes, find me. Where's a hospital? I got to get out of here. I'm serious. You want to grow up? Go find yourself a new believer. Start hanging out with new believers.
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12: The Holy Spirit can be resisted. You can resist the Holy Spirit. So when you're a non-believer, and God's Holy Spirit is trying to do His work to show you your need for Jesus, and you say no to Him, that's called resisting the Spirit. No, I don't want that. I don't want that. Then you take it to the next level and you're insulting the Spirit. And then that can bring you to the worst thing of all, which is the unforgivable sin that's blaspheming the Spirit. The word blasphemy means the conscious denouncing and rejection of God. So be careful, because you don't want your heart to ever get hard. You want to have a heart that's open and responsive to the work of the Spirit. Right now, the Holy Spirit is speaking to some of you who are not Christians yet. And He's saying, you need to do this now. You need Jesus in your life now. And what happens if you do that? Let's go back to a statement Jesus made and close with this. Jesus said, if anyone loves me, he'll keep my word, and my Father will love him, and we will come to him and make our home with him. That's His promise. He wants to come and take residence in your heart. He wants to be involved in your life. He wants to be your best friend, but even more, He wants to be your Savior. He wants to be your Lord, but He will not force His way into your life. The Holy Spirit is saying you need this, and you know you need it. Now you have to act on it.
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0: 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Well, I'm Tom Petrosky, and I'm here with author and speaker June Hunt. June, you've referred a couple times to some of your history where you were deeply involved in the singles ministry, had some Bible study, had some other things. Tonight we're going to be talking about, our topic is being single. So would you share about that?
1: Well, it is true that for 12 years, I was asked to sub for someone who's teaching a class for 12 weeks. And then 12 years later, I was still doing it. I loved it. It was fascinating. I remember one time, several times, I was speaking for singles conferences, and I remember they wanted me to I think it was just a woman's conference, but then they wanted me to do singles. And so I was surprised at all the different types of single people that were attending this afternoon session. And basically, I think people think of a person single as, you know, just someone who's unmarried, but who's of marriageable age. And yet what I found was there are those who are, I'm going to say, single for all seasons, meaning adults, who never married. There's the single for a season, adults who will marry sometime in the future. A single again is a widowed person whose mate has died. There's the divorced whose marriage, the marriage contract is terminated. There are those who are separated who are technically married, but not living with their mates because one is away serving in the military. One is away because of serving time in prison. I remember these are the situations that I had, even though they were married, but they weren't, you know, really with the spouses. It would be one who's away because of out-of-town employment, and another was away because of desertion. Now, it can be abuse or unresolved conflicts, although single people are unmarried, it can be for various, you know, different reasons. And how they respond to their single state is all important. I think it's vital to realize we have a choice about our mindset and how we're going to use our time, and specifics of what if, you know, some people are desperately lonely. Others are single and they are waiting if God is going to reveal a person for them to marry. There's a huge variety of singles. And I just remember when I was teaching this class, it was, again, supposed to be for just 12 weeks. And then, but it was fascinating because in my church, there were all kinds of singles. We had a judge, a lawyer. I'm just thinking of just men and women. And we were doing serious Bible study. They loved it. And then on Tuesday nights, I had the opportunity, those who wanted to do more discussion on what the topic was. And I was going through books of the Bible. And I don't know where all these people came from. In other words, maybe half would have been from the church from Sunday, but there were all these people. They just crowded into my home, and it was precious. And at the end, they knew that we needed to deal with counseling, I did that. I would stay up. It wouldn't matter till what hour of the morning. But it was very, very precious. I very much miss that group.
2: Do you ever struggle to believe that God loves you, that He accepts you, forgives you, and sees you as His precious, beloved child? So many people have a distorted picture of God, that He is distant, disappointed, or doesn't care about what's going on in our lives. The truth is, God cares about you more than you know. 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

0: 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Well, June, let's get to our caller tonight. We have a new caller for Hope in the Night. Let's welcome Dee to Hope in the Night.
1: Hi, Dee. Welcome to Hope.
2: Hey there, June. Thank you so much for taking my call.
1: I feel like you are so welcome.
2: And I am so excited to dive into this topic of singleness in my life.
1: Okay.
2: I really appreciate your feedback and any insights you might have to offer. I'm really struggling right now in my life. I have been for a while.
1: Struggling right now.
2: Yeah.
1: And you've been struggling for how long?
2: About 4 years and a few years before that. I am 38 years old, 38. I recently turned 38 in May. And I've actually been engaged 3 times in my life, but never married, at age 23, age 27, and age 34. So in my last relationship, I was engaged, and we got engaged rather quickly. Mainly because I wasn't comfortable having sexual relations with my fiancé until we were engaged. I know we should technically wait until marriage, but he was in a rush. It was the summertime, and we're going to the beach and swimming in the ocean together. And one thing led to another, and I was like trying to hold back on doing sexual intercourse until we did get married. And so it was sparingly, but it did occur. I think that was his main incentive for engaging me, was to have sex with me, because he just wasn't ready. We were 34 and 38 at the time. He was 4 years older than me. And he was working at a group home as a counselor for kids, like a teenage halfway house or group home.
1: Yeah.
2: And he was working at night, the night shift, and there were like kids waking up and starting fights. And he was just in a real bad space, and he would spend the entire time awake. Sometimes people sleep on the job because it's overnight, and especially when it's quiet. But so he would stay up and be really dedicated to his role. So we were together for a total of like 6 or 7 months, not even. And it was a very brief relationship, and that's my last relationship. And since then, he's been in a relationship with 2 other females. I know this because we're friends on Facebook. We don't talk. We might have checked in maybe once over the course of these past 4 years. And he's still going to church. We went to church together. We meet his family. He was physically abused by his father, so he had those core wounds. He was very close to his mother, who also got beat up. So he was very protective of her. And as a small child, you can't really do much to protect your mother from a full-grown man, you know? Over the course of these past 4 years, I have just been so lonely. And I would date sparingly here and there. I go on a lot of first dates. The dating season seems to pick up in the summer and kind of lapse in the wintertime because I live in Massachusetts. And we do get a good amount of snow here out east.
1: Yeah. So, let's go back. I'd like to know, did you ever make a list of the qualities that you wanted in a mate that were non-negotiable?
2: Yes, I have. Definitely a Christian. I can't be unequally yoked. All of my past relationships have been with Christian men. Mm-hmm. I love going to church and fellowshipping together, praying together, setting goals around Christ, and experiencing miracles together and praising God. It's just such a wonderful feeling. So that's my non-negotiable, is that he is a Christian. And another thing is someone who is open to eating mostly vegetarian, because I was raised to be a vegetarian. So that's like a non... I want to have kids, and I love kids. I actually work with kids as an after-school program teacher during the school year. So I've had the summers off. And, yeah, I adore kids. I work in the kindergarten through first grade, and now next year I'm working with a fifth-grade boy. And I just adore being around children and helping mm-hmm. them. I'm working with a child with autism. I've worked with children on the spectrum in the past.
1: Yes.
2: It's a great field to get into. I briefly did ABA therapy, but I thought it was too repetitive. So I have a heart for children. I particularly want to adopt, and I want to adopt a traumatized boy. Someone, specifically a boy that's been raped and who might be a select mute. When I worked as a therapeutic mentor with children, I worked with a boy who was a select mute, and I prayed for him. And he started opening up, they said, in school and talking to another boy. Because we went over, like, while we were playing soccer, like, what type of things you could talk about. He said, ask someone what your favorite sport is and say how much you love soccer and FIFA, because he plays it on his PlayStation or video games, Xbox or whatever. Uh-huh. And so we were talking about conversation points. He actually did ask a friend, you know, we started talking, and the teacher noticed. And before that, he wasn't talking at all. So there were miracles and transformation that I was able to accomplish with, transformation I was able to accomplish with my clients. So I definitely want to do that and be specifically a boy that has been traumatized and needs a mother figure. I've been praying about this child. I pray on a daily basis for children who've been through trauma, such as rape. And I
1: did you experience trauma as a child yourself?
2: Not as a child, but I was raped on a date when I was in my 20s. And it was because, like, I was dating a Christian, and he was a Jehovah's Witness, and not that they're all rapists or anything like that. But we met online. He came over, and we went for a drive to the lake, and he pulled over and went to a secluded parking lot and just pulled me out of the car and bent me over and proceeded to rape me. We were talking about how he said, oh, I'm so, you know, wanting to have sex. And I'm like, you know, I'm waiting till marriage, because I'll go through phases where I recommit myself to wait till marriage. And then because I've been sexually active since I was 18. I'll go through periods where I'm just, you know, it all pent up, and then I need an outlet. And then it's so easy to get a guy to have sex with online dating. I'm on several different dating apps, but I am also on the Upward Christian app, and I have met a few gentlemen through that app. Mm-hmm. So far, nothing has really sparked any attention. But I am chatting with a few people who live kind of farther away, and hoping that something will manifest, you know, that we'll have a, it's hard when you're trying to talk to someone who's out of state, because when they come into town, there's hotel rooms involved, and being alone in that temptation in a hotel room, where the expectations are, you know, I came all this way, you know, will you put out for me? And I want to maintain my boundaries and make it clear that as a Christian, you know, I want to wait. And this time, to wait until marriage, even if that means eloping, that's something I do want to do. In my first relationship, we waited until we exchanged vows, just privately at a church. We didn't have sex prior. We laid in the same bed. We were engaged for 3 months before we said our vows privately. We never had the wedding because he backed out. eventually. And that was my first engagement at age 24. I have just been praying. I actually volunteer on a prayer hotline, the Joy FM Prayer and Crisis Hotline. It's 100% free prayer hotline that I highly recommend. And I love, I've been volunteering for about six or seven now.
1: Yeah.
2: And it's just been brought me joy, especially during times where I've been unemployed. And that was the only thing I had to look forward to during the week, was my time on the prayer hotline. It's 100% volunteer. You don't get paid, but you do get the experience of giving back and being a supportive listener and really being a liaison for those in need. And I call prayer hotlines pretty often before bed. And myself, I'm a call taker, but I also call for myself. And like I get the same call people pretty periodically. I'll get the same call taker, and they know me. They're like, I'm still struggling, and they'll still pray. But yeah, I'm just so, I don't know why. I feel like God not has abandoned me, but it's just making me go through this real aching, painstakingly aching period of longing. And being, feeling a bit hopeless and frustrated and lonely. Loneliness is really hard, especially going from having lived with a guy and having that fake marriage situation and that hope and that comfort of having someone in bed with you to being single and being on your own and wanting to be kissed and wanting to be held and wanting, having so much desire, burning desire to get married. So I do have, like, to answer your question, I do have a list, and it's pretty extensive. I want someone with a good job, who wants to support a family, someone who wants kids. I'm 38, but I've never been pregnant, and I don't have any children. But, yeah, so that's me in a nutshell. Thank you so much for listening. I feel like I'm talking a lot.
1: well, I, one thing that I gather, you know, most people, when they think about singleness, they can think, okay, I want a marriage partner, but nobody wants a divorce. That, you know, that and they don't assume that. And yet, there are so many relationships that, marriage relationships that end in divorce. So, I'm going to end up telling you about a niece that I've had and that I have, and she was lonely, single, and basically your age. So I'll tell you about that.
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4: Dr. Eric Scalise here, president of Hope for the Heart. 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
3: Well, my friend, it just your age and marital status, not being married, reminded me of my niece, and she wanted so badly to be married. And here she was now in her upper 30s. And I remember one time, you know, she said, Aunt June, I want you to meet somebody. I'm thinking, you know, that maybe he might be the one. And so I meet him, and later I'm talking with her, and I said, he's a nice guy. I there's no question. But I think you would be totally in charge of everything. Mm-hmm. And how would you feel about that? And she said, well, I wouldn't want that. And anyway, so... you know, but I'm very, very close to her. And then there was another guy. And she dated him for a while. And then somehow I had the opportunity to meet him because she wanted me to meet him. Now she was upset because I thought, I don't think they are equal in terms of... I couldn't see that he was a true, authentic Christian. And I knew that she would want that. I mean, there was no question. And she kind of got upset with me. And I said, look, I want what's best for you, but I'm just giving you what you've asked me. And I don't think that this is the person that you would want in the long run. Mm-hmm. And she kind of distanced herself a little bit. And yet I had to be truthful because that's what she was asking me for, was truth. And then, in fact, oh, I remember she and a friend who was unmarried, they decided they're not going to date. And I thought, now that's interesting, until they knew something was absolutely right. And I can't remember the why of that, but I just remember it was a couple of years. And then someone in Boston knew someone in California and said, you know, there's a guy, and he was older than her by a few years. He had been a lawyer but didn't like lawyering, and so he was a professor. And he had not dated for quite a while. And I remember that this person in Boston said, I just think the two of you would have so much in common. And I kind of knew that she was seeing somebody, but then all of a sudden, now I'm going to meet him. And he just decided he was not going to just be dating. That if it's right, he would know it. And so, and they, but again, and he was, let's see, I'll say, quiet, thoughtful,

0: taught history, and that's what he does. And my goodness, you talk about Christian commitment. He is exceptional. And his family had figured that he's just a confirmed bachelor. And so they were surprised and were delighted when she came on the scene. And it didn't take long, but, you know, she said, "I'm just so glad I waited. I'm just so glad I waited, because I would not want anyone else." And they have a great, great relationship. I'm thrilled with him. And, you know, he's just interesting to talk with, but he's not cocky, not prideful, not pushy. But he knew that the people that he had dated, just, you know, it's like, no, they don't have the values that he wanted. And he said, "I'll just wait. I'll just wait." And I say that because waiting can be hard. Waiting can be challenging. But if you know God is in control of your life, and he knows, well, you know, there's a very interesting scripture. Godliness with contentment is great gain. 1 Timothy 6:6. Godliness with contentment is great gain. And we see this word content used multiple places, like in Philippians. I've learned in whatever state to be content. Now, that doesn't mean Massachusetts or Texas, but whatever the situation, God knows what is his will. The question is, do we trust God to reveal his will? Are we willing to trust him when the time is right? Does this make sense, what I'm saying?
1: Oh, yeah. I'm so grateful that you're so happy now. It's just the waiting season just seems so prolonged for me. Like, I feel like I'm doing everything right. I was going to church. I was in the singles group for a while before I moved. Mm-hmm. And, like, literally there were a lot of girls in their 20s. There were 7 couples out of the singles group. Mm-hmm. And that was, and some of them were dating before they went to the singles group, but there were 7 couples, like some girls met their guys online and they brought them to the singles group. But we had a group of about 35 people, and on that there were 7 couples, and there was ages 18 plus. And I was just so grateful to see my friends get married, and now there's one is expecting her second child. And there's first-time mothers, and it's just so beautiful to witness. I just feel like me and there's another girl who's my age are just, who's been single for years and years and doesn't even date. And I'm like, you got to put yourself out there and try to network and connect with other men and try new things. But she's just like, I feel like it'll happen organically through church or through connections. And I'm like, yeah, but it's just so hard. I'm always on the dating apps every night. I'm swiping and messaging and trying to connect and talking on WhatsApp and trying to plan dates and getting together. And there's been months when I go without dates and that it's just, you know, barely anybody I'm talking to, and it's just a lot of time to watch TV at night and read and journal, listen to music. But yeah, so it's just hard trying to fill those lonely nights, you know, when you just have, and it's hard seeing your friends or other people through high school, and even like my atheist classmates that I graduated high school with are friends on Facebook. Mm-hmm. Like, these people don't have an ounce of godliness, and though they drink and party every weekend, but yet they're married and have kids, and, you know, the social group that I didn't associate with, but I see because I'm friends that run in my high school class, and I just see how God has been so good to those who care so little, and I'm just like, when's my turn? This, how come you're not honoring your good and faithful servants? But then, yeah, but then I think of, like, I saw Joseph in the Technicolor Dreamcoat, the musical, on my birthday with my mom, and just how he was in Potiphar's wife got him into prison after being in
0: a pit. Falsely accused.
1: Yeah. God, you know, testing Daniel. I mean, Joseph. And even Daniel. But Joseph went through so much hell just to become, you know, second in command to Pharaoh. And it's just, you know, it's such an amazing story how that God could take ashes and make a masterpiece, you know. And I really love the musical. I highly recommend if anyone can go see it. It was like a B theater company, but
0: it's a great, immensely great story in the Bible of here, you know, and Joseph is, he's literally abused by his brothers, and they want to kill him, and he barely escapes death, and yet he's sold, now is off as a slave, but he's purchased by this man named Potiphar, but he has excellent values. And he was incredibly valuable to this man who was obviously an important man. And then you're right, his wife is, you know, wants to seduce him, and he refuses and then blames him for basically raping her. And so now he's imprisoned. And, you talk about an unusual story, yet he continued to trust God. I think that's our lesson here. God knew the plan he had for Joseph, and Joseph was willing to trust him with his life. And I think since you do care what the Bible says, It's not that God's not trustworthy. It's just obviously not the right person. Not yet.
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0: 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But any app that plays podcasts should be able to find us. Well, let's finish up this program now with June and Dee.
1: Well, Dee, did you ever hear somebody either coming up to you and saying, well, one day Mr. Wright will come along and complete you? Did you ever hear that?
2: Oh, yes. How your spouse completes you. And rom-coms are trying to talk about you complete me and all those romantic movies that you see your girls love, and some guys, too. Yeah.
1: Well, well, you know, the fact is, too many single people feel as though they are fractions, only half persons. They've been told, you know, one day this Mr. Wright will come along, or, you know, and complete you. However, you don't need anyone to complete you from a biblical standpoint, because the Bible says specifically, the Apostle Paul said, you are complete in Him, in Christ.
2: Yeah.
1: So you're not supposed to have somebody to complete you. If when you are yielded to Christ, and this is what you're telling me, that's where you are. You are a Christian. Now let me ask: has there been a time in your life where you know you humbled your heart and you received Jesus as your Lord and Savior, giving Him control of your life?
2: Yeah, I mean, I was raised Christian. My mother is Jewish, and she was an atheist before she met my father.
1: Mm-hmm.
2: I was raised Christian, going to Christian private schools up until elementary, like fifth grade. So I did public school all throughout my middle school and high school years. And then I did InterVarsity all through college and joined Bible studies once I got graduated college. Those were such fun times. I went to a Pentecostal church for a minute, and I still continue to go sometimes. Now I go to a non-denominational church that I became a Christian when I was 13. I spent a week at a Bible camp up in the Berkshires, and I absolutely loved it. We stayed on a lake. We had worship every night. There was zip lining. There was, like, a rope course. There was arts and craft shack that I absolutely loved. There was a snack shack. There was swimming, and there was flag football on the common. And we had all these cabins. It was called Lakeside Christian Camp in Pittsfield, Massachusetts. And I absolutely, it was the most life-changing time of my life. And recently the campers at my church, we sponsored, I think they raised $46,000 for campers to go, over 200 campers.
1: Wow.
2: To go for free for a week or two at my church's summer camp. And there were people who turned to Christ for the first time, and Christ through the worship music. I never heard Christian contemporary worship music until I went to a very traditional church, First Congregational. They didn't sing, like, with a worship band, which I absolutely love, and I hear every weekend now and listen to K-Love and all that good stuff. So I really loved camp, and I think camp is such a great opportunity to minister to the youth, because that's like a foundation that stays with you, you know? When you're walking away living in sin, you get convicted. And when you see upright Christians, you know, praying together, or I remember being convicted of seeing Mormons walking with their tithe after coming home from a one-night stand in college. Even though I was Christian, I was partying and just kind of went a little wild for a while. And really found my way back. And I was walking down Mass Ave in Cambridge, where I went to school, and the Mormons were walking with their suit and ties, and I was just like, and here I am in a miniskirt and like a tube top, but like a spaghetti strap tight shirt. And I just went, you know, I need to get to church. I went to a nightclub the night before Easter one weekend, and I remember drawing about it in my journal and saying, like, there were, why do you seek the living amongst the dead? Because there were so many dead partiers going, you know, crazy on Easter break when it's supposed to be a spiritual, it's a holy time. You know, Satan roars like a mighty lion, seeking to kill, steal, and destroy during Lent. And I was at a nightclub during college when I was in, like, you know, early 20 years old. My main question is, how do I attract the right person? And how do I know God, he is one, if I meet this person? How would I know that I found the one? And how do I go about finding the one? I mean, I think I'm doing everything right, but I keep hitting walls and I get frustrated. And
1: Well, be aware, God knows your name.
2: Yeah.
1: He knows your address. He knows your phone number.
2: Mm-hmm.
1: He's not impotent.
2: Right.
1: Now, the issue is he has a plan for you, and the question is, are you willing to trust him?
2: Mm.
1: And, of course, you will think, well, yes, but I think the issue is many people are trying to help God out when instead it's not the right time.
2: Right.
1: And the right person is not ready, you know, meaning that person is not, I mean, obviously, what I'm hearing is you. Or I'll ask, have you yielded your will to his will?
2: Good question. I mean, I surrender when I'm at church. I feel convicted to surrender all. And sometimes there's an altar call, or God will say, lay it all at his feet. You know, lay all my plans at thy feet. And rest in me and abide with me. And I surrendered, but I don't know if I aligned with his will. That's a good question. I've never really thought of that before.
1: I mean, you can get married, meaning there's, I had several men who said, God told me I was to marry you.
2: Oh.
1: And I said, well.
2: I'm marrying the foot side of it. Thank you.
1: And then, I said, thank you for the honor. But if it's true, he would have told me too. And so, in other words, there are a lot of people who just want to get married to be married, but it's not the right time or not the right person.
2: Right.
1: Are you willing to trust God with your future? Because he says, and this is important, Dee. He says in Jeremiah 29:11, he says, I know the plans I have for you, plans to prosper you, not to harm you, plans to give you hope and a future. So are you willing to trust that that is the God of the Bible?
2: Right, that loving Father who knows all and sees all and wants what's best for you. I always picture God to be that way, this loving being.
1: Well, you can look at his words, because he says, I know the plans I have for you. That's Jeremiah 29:11.
2: Right.
1: So I think for you to tuck that into your heart and periodically, literally thank God, say, thank you, God. I'm willing to trust you with my life.
2: Mm-hmm.
1: But that means even trust him to protect you from getting with the wrong person. I cannot tell you how many people, I think you're probably aware that most counseling is marriage counseling where things are not going well.
2: Yeah.
1: It's not singles counseling, it's marriage counseling.
2: I know that.
1: Yeah, very much so. So I think from a practical standpoint, this is where you make a choice and you choose to be content. In other words, being content is admirable in anyone, but sometimes gaining and maintaining contentment can feel heartbreaking because we can think, I want this person, or I want this now. However, when you allow God to fulfill his purpose for your life instead of pursuing your own purposes, you unlock the door to a pathway of opportunities. And that's why, and I would also write out this scripture. It's very short, but it's 1 Timothy 6:6, godliness with contentment is great gain. I would literally take certain scriptures and let those be verses that you'll repeat, and it's really dealing with God's faithfulness. It's what he will be doing in your life, because it's not... He knows your heart. So you confess the difficulty. You admit, you know, that you're discontent right now. And he knows that. And then you overcome the greener grass mentality. It's assuming that marriage will cure loneliness. Or marriage does not provide self-worth. It doesn't cure loneliness. Marriage doesn't cure depression. It does not provide security. Philippians 4:19, this is another one for you to tuck into your heart. My God will meet all your needs according to his glorious riches in Christ Jesus. You take his word and choose to believe it. You nourish a heart of gratefulness. You have freedoms that many people don't have by virtue of being single. And I have a list of those. I'll send you what we call our keys for living on singleness. It's learning how to treasure your identity in Christ.
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6: This is Shauna on Johnny Erickson Tata Sharing Hope. 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
7: You know, friendship happens when two people discover they have more in common than they thought, or that there is a shared interest that draws them together. C.S. Lewis says that friendship happens when you connect with someone and find yourself saying, "What? You think that way too? I mean, I thought I was the only one who thought that way." It's why friendship happens so easily between Christians, because we just got so much in common. But for me, there's a special dimension to friendship. My wheelchair has drawn me and my friends together in a beautiful but unusual way. Like recently, my husband left on a fishing trip at 2:00 in the morning, a lot earlier than he had planned. So I had to call a girlfriend and ask if she could please stay overnight with me. You realize I can't lie in one position all night. I've got to be turned in bed. My friend would have to get up once or twice at night to move my pillows and readjust me on my side. When someone stays overnight, it means sacrificing a good night's sleep in order to help me. Now, I could have felt awkward calling my girlfriend and, you know, proposing that she help me do this, but our friendship is built on honesty and openness. If she can help me, I know she will. If she can't, neither of us feels bad about it. So, in a way, my friendships are unusually close. Actually, when I ask for help because of my disability, it's a way of asking to be close, very close. And when a friend does help, it's their way of saying, "You are worth it to me. You are worth losing a good night's sleep because I value you above the time and the effort that it takes." I think of that every time a friend wipes my nose or empties my leg bag, every time a friend lifts me out of my wheelchair and into bed. I think of it every time a friend takes me in for my PET scan or a mammogram or to the hospital for x-rays. Proverbs 18 describes these friends, "For they are the kind that stick closer than a brother." And the wonderful thing is, I get to serve them. I get to pray for them and cheer them on. I get to love and encourage them to be their best. I pray for their children, their grandchildren. I pray for their husbands, their work. I listen to their woes. We talk about the Bible and what we're learning. I love it when my friends need me. Something beautiful happens in a friendship when at the center there is suffering and hardship. The strong help the weak, or the weak pray or serve the strong, and suffering sets the stage for compassion to blossom. Compassion, you know, literally means with suffering. Come means with, passion means suffering. So I and my friend choose to be with each other in our suffering. Obviously, a disability provides a platform for a special kind of Christian compassion.
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11: If you don't have peace in your life, then you need to really wait on the Lord. Don't go out and do something stupid. You wait on God to do what He wants to do in my life, in my marriage, or my singleness of life. Waiting to make sure that I have peace with God and my life is complete in Christ Jesus, because I want to be usable. I don't want to be on the shelf and not be used by God.

0: Welcome to Somebody Loves You Radio, the Bible teaching ministry of Raul Reese in Diamond Bar, California. As we begin another message in our 1 Corinthians series, Raul will challenge you to uphold your marriage vows and not give in to adulterous temptations. Raul will explain that as a believer, you are a temple of the living God, called to holiness and obedience. God's desire is for you and your spouse to stay together for a lifetime. With part one of our study, Problems Relating to Marriage and Singleness, here's Raul Reese.
1: If you have your Bibles, turn to the book of 1 Corinthians chapter 7. Paul the Apostle in chapter 7 really deals with the problem relating to marriage in the Corinthian church. They were a very sexual active church. There were those that were not married. They had 1,000 prostitutes in the city of Corinth. And even those that were married were being affected by it, because every single night, those 1,000 prostitutes would come down to the town and would begin to seduce the men of the city, Christian and non-Christian. And so probably many of those Christians fell into sin because of temptation. And one of the things about being involved with another woman or another man, one of the things, I was working for this company, and I mean, it was a time where not only in the grocery store, you're really working with people, and there's a lot of lonely women out there that come and talk to you about their problems and situations, that for the first 4.5 years of my marriage, because me and my wife were having little situations, that I committed adultery on her. I went ahead and being unfaithful. And after 4.5 years, when I got saved, I really learned how I had hurt my wife. I hurt her tremendously. And I had to apologize and I had to ask her to forgive me, but number one, God to forgive me. Before you come to Christ, these are the things that we do, but when you come to Christ with the knowledge and the wisdom that God gives you, and if you're reading the Bible and you're in the church and you continue to do those things, then God will have to chasten you. Chasten you. And if you don't listen, then you're going to have to be judged. And you have to understand that one day, not only will you stand before God, but Paul the Apostle, in this great letter of Corinthians, in chapter 3, in verses 16 through 17, he says, "Know you not that you are the temple of the living God? And if any man defile the temple of God, God himself shall destroy that person." When you look into the mirror, whether you're young or old, doesn't really matter. What you see in the mirror is the child of God. That's only the outward form. Inside of you is where God dwells and God lives. And the Bible says that now your temple, your body, has become the temple of the Holy Spirit. In the actual Greek, it says you become the holiest of holies. Like in the Old Testament, where the priest could only go in once a year, where the Ark of the Covenant and the presence of God was there. And if any priest would go in with sin in his life, they would tie a rope to his right ankle. And if he had any sin in his life, those pomegranate bells would stop ringing. And then they knew something had happened, so they wouldn't even dare to go in, because he would get once a year. So they picked that rope up and pulled the guy out if he was dead. They were afraid to be stricken by God. Think that was in the Old Testament law. We're living in a time of grace now. And Paul says that we truly are the temple of the living God. It's the holiest of holies where God lives. And Paul told us in chapter 5 and chapter 6 of 1 Corinthians that any person, young or old, single or married, that continues to practice those such things as fornication, adultery, lying, and doing all homosexuality, lesbianism, will not inherit the kingdom of God. Will not. Very clear in the Word of God. So if you're here tonight, and if they're not here tonight, when the message gets out, it's very important they understand that God's word is very clear. Everyone is without excuse. The problem is the word lust, L-U-S-T. Lusting after the things that you cannot have and trying to be possessed by those things that will destroy you and eventually will put you on the shelf. Think of how many Christians today, when you walk into a library, Sometimes you go on those shelves to get a book, and the book has been sitting on that shelf so long that when you actually pick it out of the shelf, it's full of dust. Sometimes people's lives becomes like that book that is never used and just collects dust. Why? Because you've been disqualified by God. And I think of how many pastors I've seen, and assistant pastors, and people involved in ministry that have been disqualified because they couldn't maintain their holiness to God through drinking, drugs, and sex, and money, and power, and pride. All those things that have destroyed people of God. So Paul, being an expert in the Word of God, and being a Jew, and at one time being in the Sanhedrin, and to be in the Sanhedrin among the 72 scholars, and also those that know the Word of God, he was married at one time according to the Sanhedrin. But somehow, history tells us that either his wife left him because of Christ, and she got fed up with it, or his wife died, and he became a widow. All the way through writing his letter, he's a single man. And Paul, all of his life, not only struggled, probably, in his flesh, but he constantly talks about beating down his flesh, giving himself black eyes to keep himself down, unless he would be disqualified from the service that God had called him to do. And that's what pastors do, and men of God do, and sheep and lambs in the church. You get disqualified when you can't keep the rules. You get disqualified. God can't use you. And he won't use you until you repent and until you get right with God. Very important to know that. That's why here in chapter 7 in the first 9 verses, he deals with sexuality among the Christians. And he starts out in verse 1, remember not concerning the things which you wrote to me. It is good for a man not to touch a woman. He starts saying by what? By touching her sexually. It's not good. It will destroy you. It will mark you. Think of how many times these young guys and young women that have intimate moments together, when they separate, notice the guilt they carry in their minds, in their hearts. And as a child of God, think of the accusation Satan comes and tries to condemn you for what you did. When you really are truly sorry for what you did and you come to God in true confession and true repentance, that the blood of Jesus Christ will wipe away all of your sins. But if you continue in your sin, there's no remorse. There's no repentance. So then if you're a Christian and God has to chasten you because he loves you, and as a father loves his children, what does he do? He disciplines them. And he will discipline you. He said, well, how does God discipline you? Well, I've seen guys get thrown in the freeway out of their cars, get run over, fall off a building or something like that. I mean, God has many ways of doing that. It's really important that you understand that God loves you like a father, and he's not going to let you get away with sin. Christians can't get away with sin. Non-believers either. They think they are, but there's a day of judgment coming. You see? They forget about that. So Paul here is trying to warn the church in Corinth, because Corinth was a very sexual active city. I've been there 5 times. It's an amazing city when you see it today. And 1,000 prostitutes every night would come down from the hill down to the city and seduce the people, young and old, to come and commit adultery and fornication with them. So look what Paul says now, beginning there in after verse 9. He says in verse 9, but if they cannot exercise self-control, let them marry, for it is better to marry than to burn in the lust of your passions. Notice that. If you're single and you don't have the gift of singleness, then you better get married. You better get married, and you better wait upon God to bring you the person that he wants you, or you're going to be miserable. Bottom line, man, you know how many people I counsel with in this church that have that problem? That problem. They go out in a moment of emotion. They meet this girl online or they meet her somewhere else and they start talking and they start going out to lunch together and they start building a relationship. They get married and they haven't even get to know each other fully, completely. They haven't even prayed. And sometimes without even prayer, they start out in the wrong foot by having sexual relationships and then they want to get married and I won't marry them. Until they separate for 6 months and get into the Word of God and they repent, then I will marry them when I see a change. Very important to understand because marriage is a sacred thing. Remember what it says in Malachi chapter 3, God hates divorce. And look at the divorce of the church today. God hates divorce. I know a guy right now that has been married 5 times, is getting ready to get his next divorce and marry a 6th person. Think about that. No fear of God. And there's a lot of people within the church and churches that have been married twice, thrice, 4 times, and going into their 5th marriage. And yet, you call yourself a Christian, and at the same time, if you know God's word, too much is given, much more will be required on the day of judgment. Think about that. When you come from the world into the Lord Jesus Christ, what you did in the world is forgiven, forgotten. But when you start as a Christian and you continue to do things that are not right, you will be judged. You will be judged by God.
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1: So it's really important that we get the Word of God, we believe it, and we live by it. Because remember what he said in verse 8, "But I say unto the unmarried," those that are not married, single, "and to the widows, it is good for them if they remain even as I am, single." But if you can be single, then you need to start praying for God to bring you the person that He wants you to have, not who you want to have. And sometimes we're not content with that, and yet God knows what He's doing because He wants to bless you and He wants to use your life. Listen, this is one of the things I've seen. If you get a woman that is in love with herself, you're going to have big problems. And the guy too, seriously. As a child of God, you should be looking for someone, number one, that loves Jesus Christ with all their hearts and all their might. If they don't have God first in their lives, forget it. You'll get yourself in a big mess. Because sometimes what happens is people make promises. You start seeing them come to church, and I've seen people like that. They come to church because they're kind of looking around to see who they can have or who they want to get to. You know what I'm saying? And at the same time, that's not of the Lord. When the Lord, it says in the book of Genesis chapter 2, beginning in verse 18, that actually Adam in the Garden of Eden, he was the only one that God had created. And he wasn't looking for a woman. God was the one that saw the emptiness in his heart. And what did God do? He put him into a deep sleep. Listen, and God brought the woman to him. He didn't go out looking for a woman. Man, if we could learn those lessons, we would stay out of trouble. There would be less divorces, less separations, less adultery. Because imagine how that is. I mean, I counsel with people all the time. They just got married, you know, 6 weeks ago, 8 weeks ago, 1 month, 2, 3 months, and already this guy is married, and then he goes out and commits adultery, or she commits adultery. And the marriage is ruined. Because now she won't forgive him, or he won't forgive her. And yet Paul gives us great, great counsel. Look what he's going to say now tonight, beginning in verse 10. This is pretty, pretty heavy. And this is now he's going to deal with the problem of divorce, okay, in the church. He says, "Now, to the married, I command, yet not I, but the Lord." Underline that. This is what God says, not Paul. This is what God says. "A wife is not to depart from her husband." That means he's not to divorce. The word depart is divorce. Now, there are cases in a marriage where you're not getting along. We read that in the beginning. Remember, where the person, husband and wife, they separate and to give themselves to prayer and fasting. And if they get tempted, they need to come back to each other, reconcile before they commit adultery. God gave us instructions how to do it. But because people become hard-hearted and they want to hurt the other person, then they go out and do stupid things. But here, Paul says, this is what the Lord says. The Lord said this in Mark chapter 10, verse 2 to 12, Matthew chapter 5, 32, where he says that God hates divorce. When you get married, until what? Until death do us part, so help me God, I do. You're taking the pledge, especially if you're a Christian. I'm not talking to non-believers, Christians, the church. And it's really important that you understand that he's talking about a wife that wants to divorce her husband. He says a wife is not to divorce from her husband. Verse 11. But even if she does depart, if she divorces, let her remain unmarried or be reconciled to her husband. And a husband is not to divorce his wife. Now, the reason he says that is because he's saying this. Jesus said it in Matthew chapter 5:32. That if a husband goes out and commits adultery, he's a Christian, and the wife finds out that he's committed adultery, so he comes back and says, you know what, honey, I'm so sorry, man. I've sinned against God. I really hurt you, and I want you to forgive me. She has the legal right, as he has the legal right, if it's vice versa, to say, you know what, I forgive you, and I'm going to stay with you. Or she has, and he has the legal right to say, you know what, I'm going to divorce you. Pretty heavy, huh? That's what Jesus said. As a Christian, you have to have the balance concerning marriage and divorce. Knowing that God hates divorce, and he says later on in the scripture that if you divorce your husband or your wife in the Lord, you're to stay single and only marry in the Lord. But if you're single and you have the gift of singleness, hey, that's greater than anything else. Don't get married then. Serve the Lord with all your heart like Paul did. So here he wants us to understand that Jesus here had forbidden divorce. In Matthew 19, in Matthew 5:32, 19 verse 9, he talks about how God totally does not allow divorce unless there's adultery and then there's forgiveness and reconciliation. Or if this is an enduring process, then the person that is not guilty has the freedom to divorce that person and then to get remarried again. But if there's no adultery in the marriage and you divorce that person, then according to the grace of God and according to the word of God, if you marry again like that without any fornication or adultery, then he says you're marrying and you're doing what? And you're in the actual act of adultery. Read your Bibles. People don't like to hear that. Pretty heavy. You're having a marriage in adultery. Because the only breaking of a marriage is adultery, Jesus said. What about if my husband's beating me? Well, time of separation to see what God will do. And if it doesn't change, then you can divorce them. You're not a punching bag. You're not there to be a verbal abuser. You see? There's other reasons. And that's why it's really important to know God's word and to pray for peace in your life. People come to me and say, well, have you prayed about it? Do you have peace in your life? If you don't have peace in your life, then you need to really wait on the Lord. Don't go out and do something stupid. You wait on God to do what he wants to do in my life, in my marriage, or my singleness of life. Waiting to make sure that I have peace with God and my life is complete in Christ Jesus, because I want to be usable. I don't want to be on the shelf and not be used by God. I don't want to hurt my kids. I don't want to hurt my grandkids. I don't want to hurt anybody else. There was a pastor that for 20-some years in his church was teaching, preaching, church was growing. And then 28 years later, he gets found out that within his church, number one, he's been on drugs. He's been drinking. And at the same time, there's about 8 or 10 women in his church that he has committed adultery with. And you say, well, wait a minute. He was preaching, teaching, and his church was growing. Well, it's not because of him. It's because of the Holy Spirit. Not about us. It's about the Holy Spirit. Did people get hurt? You bet they got hurt when they found out. They found out he was a hypocrite. So you really have to be careful and not pretend. Think of how many people drive into this parking lot every Sunday, every Wednesday, Sunday nights. And I watch from my little window. And I see them arguing whatever it is. And then when they get into church, they're all smiles. I mean, this is the way the church is. And yet, think of your children. They're in the back seat listening to you if you're cussing at your wife or you're striking your wife or you're threatening your wife. You think your kids are going to respect you and they're going to have peace in their lives? There's no possible way. And so it's really important that if you're a child of God and you're a Christian, you need to really have peace with God and in your home, and you need husbands to be the spiritual leaders of your home. Don't be wimps. You need to pray with your wife. You need to read with your wife. You need to be with your children. Not be one of those guys that comes home and just watches TV. And never helps his wife in the home. It's really important that there's a real marriage. A real marriage in the home. If you're going to be a Christian, then be married, number one, to the Lord Jesus Christ. And then be married to your husband and your wife. And now God will bless you. And think of all the problems we find today with homosexuality, lesbianism. And yet the Bible is so clear in the Old Testament as it is in the New Testament. He says in the Old Testament, anybody that was a homosexual or lesbian, fornicator, or lie, whatever it would be, you know what they would do to him? Even bestiality, those that would have intercourse with animals. They would be killed. They would be stoned to death immediately. Commit adultery, you'd be killed. And that's why in the New Testament, the same things God says, what? The Lord says, those that continue after coming out of the world and continue to do these things shall not inherit the kingdom of God. Shall not. You're only kidding yourself. Shall not. I think of the last day when Jesus Christ judges. And I wonder how many of us, truly, not just us, I'm talking about the church. When the Lord comes for his church, I wonder how many true Christians are going to depart and how many are going to be left behind because they were not ready. He said, well, how do you know that? By the way you live. The Bible's real clear.
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2: General George Washington, the man we refer to today as the father of our country, led American troops through military defeat after defeat. And in the bitter winter of 1777, he wrote this somber note to a friend in Philadelphia. Quote, "You might have tracked our army from White Marsh to Valley Forge by the blood on their feet," end of quote. Many soldiers continued to march through the deep snows of Pennsylvania without shoes. Others suffered from disease, hunger, and freezing conditions. Nearly 2,000 of Washington's men died. Yet George Washington did not lose faith. Amid the hardship, loss, and uncertainty of Valley Forge, he turned to God in prayer. At a time when our nation once again faces division and uncertainty, may we follow Washington's example, kneeling humbly, praying faithfully, and asking God to guide the future of America.
3: Knowing God from Harvest with Pastor and Evangelist Greg Laurie.
4: Let's say that you were going to propose to a girl. The big moment has come. You've hired an orchestra. And you come out and you drop down to one knee and you're there at a table in a restaurant. The orchestra's ready to fire up. And you drop down to the knee and you pull out your little ring and you hold it up and say, "I love you with all of my heart. Will you marry me?" And then she looks at you and says, "No. Because I find you completely unattractive. Everything about you offends me, and I would never, if you were the last man on earth, I wouldn't marry you." Then she says, "Oh, by the way, can I still order dinner?" Okay, do you think you might be insulted by that? I mean, you've just put it all on the line. So here comes the Holy Spirit. And he says, "You need to believe in Jesus. Jesus died on the cross for you. Jesus shed his blood for you at Calvary. And all you need to do is believe." And you go, "You know, can I get to this later?" See, that dismissive attitude actually is an insult to God. And that's what the Bible means when it says you're taking the blood of the covenant and acting as if it were common and unholy. You're taking the message of the death of Jesus and dismissing it like it means absolutely nothing. I pray that you respond to the work of the Holy Spirit and come to Jesus Christ.
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11: Bless you. So, saints of God, I want to just welcome and greet all of the family and friends that are here today. Today is Family and Friends Day, amen. But I want you to know that we weren't original with Family and Friends Day, but we picked it up

0: The 10th chapter of the book of Acts, amen. And we found out that there was a family and friends day in the 10th chapter of the book of Acts from a man by the name of Cornelius. And so with your permission, amen, and if you have your Bibles, let's go to Cornelius's house, amen. So the message this morning is happening at Cornelius's house. Somebody say that with me. So Acts Full Gospel, today is a special day, amen? Amen? It's a day that God has made, and he wants us to rejoice and be glad in it. I mean, you know, we have special family members and special friends that are visiting today, and we want to just, again, welcome all of you that are here. Let you know that God loves every one of you more than you will ever know. So you're not here today by mistake or by coincidence. God has directed you to be here today. How many know you've done well to receive his invitation to be here? Give yourself a big round of applause, amen, for being obedient to the Lord. Somebody was invited, but they didn't come. So the question today is, did you know that there's an entire chapter in the Bible that talks about Family and Friends Day? It was a real day, and real things happened like never before. So family and friends had a life-changing experience. We're expecting for every one of you to have the exact same experience today. For our God is the same yesterday, today, and forever. If you believe it, say amen. Amen. So come on and go with me to Acts chapter 10, amen. And I'm going to pick it up at verse 1. Now, Storm, stay with me now because I'm going to be skipping. But it's 48 verses, amen, in this chapter. So I want you to know it's very important, amen, for family and friends to worship together. And sometimes we that go to church and worship all the time are a little negligent on inviting our families and friends to church. But today we have fixed that problem, amen. Families and friends were invited today, amen, all over the sanctuary, and we're thankful to all of you that are here. But back in time, there was a young man by the name of Cornelius, amen. And let's pick it up at Acts chapter 10 and verse 1. If you have your Bibles today, if not, Brother Storm would have it on the screen, and you could read along with us. I'm not going to be doing a lot of preaching today, maybe, but I'm going to be doing quite a bit of reading because the whole chapter, like I said, it's 48 verses in this chapter. How important is Family and Friends Day to God? So this man, Cornelius, let's read about him in the 10th chapter. Pick it up at verse 1. When you have it, say amen. Amen. And yes, family and friends, we use the Bible in this church. Amen. If you ever see me without the Bible, amen, teaching from the Bible, you get out of here as fast as you can because I have backslidden. Are you with me, somebody? Amen. So Acts chapter 10, pick it up at verse 1. When you have it, say amen. One more time, bow your heads. Can you say, Lord Jesus? Father, we thank you now and pray that you would take control of this service, that the Holy Spirit, that you would teach us, open our eyes and open our understanding so we may receive the word of God on today. And we promise to give you all of the praise and all of the glory in the mighty name of Jesus. And the people of God all said,
1: amen.
0: 10th chapter of Acts, verse 1. There was a certain man in Caesarea called Cornelius. What was he called?
1: Cornelius.
0: A centurion. In other words, he was a Roman soldier, amen, and he was responsible for 100 men. He was there in Caesarea, amen, probably on duty there as a Roman soldier, a leader of 100 men. And the Bible says he was from a band called the Italian band. So right away, you know that he wasn't Roman in that sense, but he was Italian, amen, and he's letting you know up front that he wasn't Jewish, amen? And he wasn't, amen, a man that was associating with the denomination as we could, amen, see from the little bit that we find out about Cornelius. In the second verse, the Bible says, it describes him. It says he was a devout man. What does that mean? That means he was a dedicated man, amen? A man, amen, who was really sincere about what he did. He was a devout man and one that, watch this, and one that feared God. What did he do? One that feared God and with all his house. In other words, not only himself, but he had his whole house fearing God right along with him. And the Bible says, which gave much alms to the people and prayed to God always. How many times did he pray to God?
1: Always.
0: And so he prayed every time, amen, he turned around. He was praying about everything. Somebody said, if you're not praying, you're not staying. No, you with me, somebody? So he prayed about everything. And I want you to know, he's sending us a message this morning. Thank you, Cornelius. Because how many know you're going to run into problems? You're going to have situations. Bible said many are the afflictions of the righteous. But how many know if you pray, how many know the problems can't stay? Are you with me, somebody? Our God answers prayer. Amen. So now watch this now. The Bible said he saw in a vision, evidently about the ninth hour, that's 12 o'clock in the daytime. He said of the day, an angel of God, he saw who? An angel of God coming into him. So he prayed so, and he prayed so that God sent an angel down there to talk with him. Anybody ever prayed long enough and hard enough and strong enough for God to send you an angel? He saw in a vision, evidently about the ninth hour of the day, an angel of God coming into him, watch this, and saying unto him, what I love about this angel, he didn't need any introductions, amen. Apparently he already knew Cornelius because he called him by his name. He said, Cornelius. And when Cornelius looked on him, he was afraid. I imagine he was. And said, what is it, Lord? And he said unto him, thy prayers, watch this now, thy prayers and thine alms, amen, are the charitable givings that you've been doing. He says, are come up for a memorial before God. So there was something about him that made him stick out above the other ones in the neighborhood, in the community, because he was a praying man. And not only was he a praying man, but he was a giving man. And he, amen, he would bless the poor. He would give them, amen, some money. He would give them food. He was a praying man, and he was a concerned man about his fellow man. And it didn't make any difference if they were Romans or if they were Jews. He blessed them. And so the prayers and thine alms, the charitable deeds or the charitable gifts, he says, are come up for a memorial before God. Look at this. God was watching him all the time. Now watch this. He wasn't saved. He wasn't a church-going man, but he had these devout characteristics. Did you see that? How many know if you just get a prayer life? Are you with me, somebody? If you just get a prayer life, amen, and begin to bless the poor, and you just pray, amen, to God always, watch and see. If God heard Cornelius, how many know he'll hear you? And so the Bible says, and now send men to Joppa, which was another city a little bit over. He said, and call for one Simon, whose surname or whose last name is Peter. So he was known as Simon Peter. We just know him as Peter, but his real name, first name, was Simon. Are you with me, somebody? He said, he lodges with one Simon, a tanner. Now, found out how you got your last name, amen. Whatever occupation your daddy had, amen, became your last name. So if you were a smith, a blacksmith, amen, your name could be, last name could be either Black or it could be Smith. We have a whole lot of Smiths, amen. And that's why they got their last names. So he said he lodged, or he was, amen, living with Simon a tanner. His last name was no doubt Simon the Tanner, Simon Tanner. And that's because he was a tanner of hides from animals. Are you with me, somebody? He said, whose house is by the sea. Look, with no GPS. And with no GPS, amen, the angel had told him where to find Simon Peter. It's always interesting to me that while the angel was there talking to Cornelius, why didn't he give him the message that Peter would have brought? Because how many know angels don't preach the gospel at that time? How many know God always uses a man to preach the gospel, amen, until the end times, and then the angels are going to come back and preach this acceptable year of the Lord. So the angel sent them to Simon Peter, watch this, and knew exactly where he was, and then he told them where to find him. He says, verse 5, and now send men to Joppa and call for one Simon whose last name, surname is Peter. And the Bible says he lodgeth, or he's dwelling with Simon a tanner, whose house is by the seaside. He shall tell thee what thou oughtest to do. So the angel didn't tell him, but he let him know that God had someone that was going to tell him, amen, the message that he wanted him to have. In the meantime, God had to deal with Peter, because Peter was from a strong Jewish background, and he was actually a little racist, if you please, a little prejudiced, because he didn't believe in interacting with Gentiles, that are not people that are non-Jews. And so what God had to do in the meantime, he had to send Peter, amen, he had to send Peter a vision so he would understand they're called nothing unclean or nothing common that he's cleansed. Are you with me, somebody? And so he did it by, Peter was wanting his lunch. It was almost 12 o'clock. And so God let down a sheet on four corners. Amen. He let it down. It had a bunch of animals and different beasts and fowls and everything that the Jews were not supposed to eat. And Peter was hungry. He was waiting for his lunch. And they were taking a long time cooking, fixing his lunch. And so he fell into a trance. And God began to show him this sheet full of all kind of animals that he doesn't eat. He's not supposed to eat because he's Jewish. And then the Lord said, "Rise, Peter, slay and eat." And this is what gets me in verse 14. But Peter said, "Not so, Lord." Wait a minute, Peter, the Lord just told you something. You see, I know he told me that, but all my life I've never eaten anything except it was kosher. I'm not going to eat pig feet. I'm not eating oxtails. I'm not eating things. I'm not eating buzzards. No. Peter said, "Not so, Lord, for I've never eaten anything that is common or unclean." And the voice spake unto him, watch this the second time, "What God has cleansed, that call not thou common." I'm in verse 15. I'm skipping. And so watch this now. While God was dealing with Cornelius, he was also dealing with Peter, because how many know he had to make the hookup? A lot of time I see women looking for men for husbands and whatnot, and they're trying to find them themselves. How many know you wouldn't know the man if you're probably talking to him already. Don't even know. But when God get ready to hook you up, see, if you would just pray and ask, I'm not looking at anybody, so don't say I'm looking at you, and neither am I prophesying anything, but if you just trust God, I said, if you just trust God and you just pray and give him the praise and give him the glory and be a blessing to people who need a blessing, amen, how many know God can give you the desires of your heart in the name of Jesus? How many know he, I'm trying not to preach. So while Peter thought on the vision, watch this, the Spirit, I'm in verse 19, while Peter thought on the vision, amen, that God had given him in the trance about the food, the Spirit, watch this, who? Verse 19, who? The Spirit said unto him, anybody ever had the Spirit of God speak to you? The Spirit said unto him, "Behold, three men seek thee." Watch this now, verse 20. I'm showing you how God can hook you up. I'm showing how God can, even though you don't know, amen, how many know God knows what's best for you, and how many know he can put you in the right place at the right time to meet Mr. Right or Ms. Right, are you with me, somebody? And he can hook that up for you, amen, and take all of that wear and tear out of your life with making a mistake and dealing with the wrong person and getting hooked up with gorillas. Skrilla gorilla. Verse 20, he says, "Arise, therefore, and get thee down." He told him, where am I at? Thank you. He said, "Arise, therefore, and get thee down and go with them. Three men are looking for you. Go down and go with them." Watch this, doubting nothing. Watch this. This is God speaking to him. He says, "For I have sent them." Who sent them? So it wasn't, amen, the website. It wasn't, amen, some crystal ball reader. It wasn't, amen, some tarot cards. It wasn't, amen, but God himself spoke and says, "Peter, you go down there because I have sent him." And watch verse 21. Then Peter went down to the men which were sent unto him from Cornelius and said, "Behold, I am he whom you seek. What is the cause wherefore you are come?" And they said, "Cornelius, the centurion, a just man and one that feareth God and of good report among all the nation of the Jews, was warned from God by an holy angel to send for thee into his house and to hear words of these." Watch verse 23. Watch this now. Then called he them in and lodged them. Amen. And on the morrow, the next morning, they went away with them. He went away. Peter went away with them. And certain brethren from Joppa accompanied him. Watch this. And the morrow and the day after that, the next morning, after, because it took 2 days to get back to Cornelius's house, and the next morning, amen, after they entered into Caesarea, amen, watch this, and Cornelius waited for them. Cornelius did what? Waited. Cornelius waited for them, watch this, and had called together, watch this, here he comes, he had called together his kinsmen, that means his family, his close relatives. Are you with me, somebody? He had called together all of his close relatives, watch this, and near friends. In other words, and close friends. So Cornelius was the first one that had friends and family day. Are you with me, somebody? And who told him to tell his friends and his family members to come to his house and meet, because somebody was coming to tell them, give them a message from God? Who told him that? I want you to know that's something that Cornelius did. I'm telling you, it's amazing to me. It doesn't say where he got it from, but I want you to know we're using it this morning for family members and for kin and for best friends and good friends to be in services on today. Are you with me, somebody? That's 8 o'clock and 11:30. Are you with me? So he watches. He had called together his kinsmen. And when he said called, it didn't mean he had a cell phone. Hello, somebody. He had called together his kinsmen or his relatives, amen, and near friends. In other words, his close friends. Watch this, verse 25. And as Peter was coming in, Cornelius met him and fell down at his feet and worshipped him. But Peter took him up, saying, "Stand up, I myself also am a man." And as he talked with him, he went in and found many of his family members and many of his best friends that they were coming together. Amen. They were all at his house. He must have had a huge home. They were all at his house waiting for the man of God to come to give them a word from the Lord. Are you with me, somebody? And he said unto them, amen. He said unto them, "You know that is an unlawful," watch Peter, still got some residue of that Jewish person. He said, "And see it unto them, you know that it is unlawful, unlawful thing for a man that is a Jew to keep company or to come unto one of another nation. But God hath showed me that I should not call any man common or any woman common or any man unclean or any woman unclean." In other words, don't you do that, Paul. Peter, amen, Peter and Paul. So in the 34th verse, I'm skipping, the Bible says, watch this now, then Peter, you can read this whole chapter when you get home, amen, then Peter opened his mouth. What did he do? Peter opened his mouth and said, "Of a truth, I perceive or I understand or I can see that God is no respecter of persons." Some people think that God favors some people better than they favor other people. It's the color of your skin. God loves them, but they don't love you because the color of your skin. How many know the devil is a liar? How many know God loves you just like anybody else, no matter what the color of your skin is? The question is not whether God loves you. The question is, do you love God? Are you with me, somebody? How many know God is the one that makes the difference? How many know he made you just like you are? The Bible says you're fearfully and wonderfully made. And I like to say, if you're good enough for God, how many know you should be good enough for everybody? Did you see that? So then Peter opened his mouth and said, "Of a truth, I perceive, I see, I understand that God is no respecter of persons." So God is not blessing certain people because of how they look. He's not blessing certain people because of the color of their skin. He's not blessing certain people because of the texture of their hair. He's not blessing certain people because they got a long hair and the other one don't have no hair. He's not blessing people based upon how you look on the outside. But he's blessing people by how you look on the inside. Are you with me, somebody? Bible says man looks on the outside, but God looks on the heart. Are you with me, somebody? Hallelujah to God. Didn't plan on preaching, but that's a perfect place to put in the word. Are you with me? So you need to understand that God is not against you. God is not one that hates you. It's not God that's a amen that's coming against you, making all these bad things happen. I mean, no, there's not but one fella making bad things in your life, and he's called Satan. Are you with me, somebody? He's called the devil. I want to put the shoe on the right foot tonight. Amen. Today, Satan is the one that's giving you a bad time. Are you with me? Because he comes to steal, he comes to kill, and he comes to destroy. Are you with me, somebody? And all you got to do when you really get saved, you can just open your mouth and say, "Satan, in the name of Jesus, I command you to get out of my life. I command you to get out of my house. I command you to get out of my finances." You can put him out, put him out, put him out. You have the power and the authority to cast the devils out. Saints of God, I don't know who wouldn't take advantage of that. Having power. You don't need a 38. You don't need a 9 with a clip. Hello, somebody. All you need to do is be able to say, "Lord Jesus," and you can command the devils to get out of your face, get out of your situation, get out of your house, get out of your marriage, get out of your home, get out of your children, get out of your... Because God is no respecter of persons. In other words, he has no favoritism. I mean, I know he doesn't play any favorites. I said he doesn't play any favorites. Are you with me, somebody? And neither should you. So verse 35, he says, but in every nation, how many? So that's everybody in the whole wide world. He says, he that feareth him. In other words, he's not talking about being afraid of God. In that sense, he's talking about a reverential fear. That you reverence him. Amen. Some people talk about God. They lie on God. They say all kind of ugly stuff about God. And they never met him. Are you with me, somebody? They don't know how he is. But they've got this, amen, this satanic view of God. How many know the devil wants you to hate God? Because once you find out that the Satan is really your enemy, how many know from then on, amen, how you'll be his master instead of him mastering you? Are you with me, somebody? So in every nation, the Bible said, he that feareth him and worketh righteousness, he that feareth God, reverential fear, and worketh, or is working righteousness, in other words, doing the right thing, doing the right things, he says, is accepted with God. Did you see that? Man, he just described a whole new relationship that you could have with God. Amen. And you really don't have to join anybody's church. Are you with me, somebody? You just can uphold, amen, the love of God and the reverence of God. Amen. And you can work righteous, doing good things and good deeds. He said God will accept you. I mean, he accepted Cornelius, didn't he? Didn't say Cornelius was big, was a member of anybody's church. But Cornelius had a habit. Amen. He had a habit of praising God and praying to God, and he made it a part of his living. He made it a part of his life, and he had a habit of helping the poor. And God says, when you help the poor, you make a loan to the Lord. How many know? How many know it would be wonderful for God to owe you something? Amen. That you have loaned him something in the name of Jesus. Every time you help the poor, God says you make a loan to him. Oh boy, I guarantee he pays back his loans. Amen. And with extra. Are you with me, somebody? So the Bible says it's accepted with him. Did you see that? I'm going to get in trouble, but I've got to preach that. Did you see it? Because some people think they have to do something and do this and do this and do this. And God is saying it's very simple what you have to do. Just do the right thing. God already built you with a conscience, amen, so you know when you're doing the wrong thing. Even the babies come in the world know when they're doing the wrong thing. And their mama say, don't bother that chocolate cake that I just cooked and put it, baked and put it on the table. And you look around, that baby crawled up on that table and got that finger full of chocolate all over their mouth. And the mama say, did you bother that cake? And I told you not to bother. And they, no, mama, I didn't bother mama. They didn't take chocolate all over their mouth, chocolate all over. Come in the world lying. They come in the world lying. Are you with me, somebody? You lying thing, 2 years old, lying like a... You don't have to teach them how to lie. They come in the world lying. Are you with me, somebody? Bad news, they keep on. No, I better leave it alone. Verse 36, watch this now. He says, the word, this is Peter talking. He said, the word which God sent unto the children of Israel, preaching peace, watch this now, by Jesus Christ. Preaching what? More what the world needs now. Let me tell you something. Not only love, but how many know the world needs peace?
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3: 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Thank you, Lord Jesus.
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9: During the War for Independence, General George Washington, the man we refer to today as the father of our country, led American troops through military defeat after defeat. And in the bitter winter of 1777, he wrote this somber note to a friend in Philadelphia. Quote, "You might have tracked our army from White Marsh to Valley Forge by the blood on their feet," end of quote. Many soldiers continued to march through the deep snows of Pennsylvania without shoes. Others suffered from disease, hunger, and freezing conditions. Nearly 2,000 of Washington's men died, yet George Washington did not lose faith. Amid the hardship, loss, and uncertainty of Valley Forge, he turned to God in prayer. At a time when our nation once again faces division and uncertainty, may we follow Washington's example, kneeling humbly, praying faithfully, and asking God to guide the future of America.
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0: Good afternoon and welcome to the Narrow Path radio broadcast. My name is Steve Gregg and we're live for an hour each weekday afternoon with an open phone line for you to call if you have questions you'd like to raise for conversation about the Bible or the Christian faith, anything like that. Or if you disagree with the host on something you've heard, affirmed on this program and you feel that there should be some correction or balance, feel free to call and bring that. Balance and correction, we welcome you. The number to call is 844-484-5737. We have a few lines open right now. If you want to call, this is a good time to get through. It may be later if you try to get through that the lines will be full. They're not right now. Call 844-484-5737. And our first caller today is Jerry calling from Sacramento, California. Hi, Jerry. Welcome to the Narrow Path. Thanks for calling.
1: Hey, Steve. I'm coming from out of Ephesians chapter 1.
0: Okay.
1: Maybe you could kind of shed some light on this. In most translations, it has the period, and then it has the in love, and then it has the next verse.
0: What verse are you looking at?
1: Ephesians chapter 1, verse 4.
0: Oh, okay. Yeah.
1: Okay. And can you just kind of hit if the in love should be included in verse 4, or should it be a new sentence? And I'll take it offline.
0: All right. Thanks for your call. Yeah, there is a phrase at the end of Ephesians 1, 4 that it's not clear whether it is ending the thought of verse 4 or whether it's introducing the thought of verse 5. In the original, when Paul wrote, he did not break it up into chapters and verses as we have it in our Bibles, nor did he use all the punctuation that we have. So translators have to assume certain times where the commas go and such. Now, here's what it sounds like. In verse 4, this is in the middle of a long sentence. By the way, in the original Greek, this sentence goes on for 13 verses. So it's kind of a long drawn-out sentence. But in verse 4, I'm at the New King James, it says, just as he chose us in him before the foundation of the world, that we should be holy and without blame before him in love. Now, it sounds like that in love speaks of how we're supposed to be. We should be holy and blameless in love, which makes sense. But there are those who think that if the punctuation was different and the verse numbering was put in a different place, both of which are, of course, fluid and could be done differently, they would say that the words in love at the end of verse 4 really are the beginning of verse 5, which would have it saying, in love having predestined us to adoption as sons by Jesus Christ to himself. In other words, this would be speaking not of us being loving, but of God being loving. So verse 4, as it stands, with the phrase in love at the end of that verse, it sounds like it is saying that what God expects of us is to be loving, to be holy and blameless in the realm of love, loving people. However, the truth is, he said that we should be holy and without blame before him could have a period at it. And then you could have in love introduce the next line, in love having predestined us to adoption as sons. So that is God in love adopted us or predestined us to be adopted. So, the caller wants to know which way should it go? And the answer is, I don't think anyone knows for sure. And that's why translators do different things with it. Sometimes they place the in love at the beginning of verse 5 instead of at the end of verse 4. The term, let's face it, it makes sense either way. however, I believe that when he talks about us being holy and blameless and unreproachable in his sight, that same phrase is used in Colossians chapter 1, verse 22, without in love at the end of it to modify it. So in Ephesians 1, 4, if the phrase belongs to verse 4, Paul says that God chose us in him before the foundation of the world that we should be holy and without blame before him in love. So that in love, it modifies of being holy and blameless and living in the realm of love. But in Colossians, you have the same holy and blameless phrase without the love part, which is in Colossians 1:22, where he says, in the body of his flesh through death, to present you holy and blameless and irreproachable in his sight. He doesn't say holy and blameless in love. And therefore, we can see that, you know, Paul doesn't introduce that as the tag of that phrase in Colossians, where he appears to do so in Ephesians. Now, if someone says, well, Paul's phrase, which is in Colossians and Ephesians, is that God wants us to be holy and unblameable in his sight, period. That would suggest that the in love belongs to the next sentence. And therefore, it's talking about God's love for us. And it makes very good sense that it could. He's saying the reason he adopted us or predestined us for adoption is because of his love for us. So, honestly, either one makes perfectly good sense. In the first instance, it's saying we are obligated to live in love. In the second option, it is God who is loving. But, of course, the Bible affirms both of these things elsewhere. It's like you could go one way or the other, and you wouldn't end up with different doctrines than you find throughout the rest of the Scripture. The question would be which of the two doctrines, A, that we are required to love each other, which is taught throughout the New Testament and even the Old Testament, or B, that God loves us, which is taught through the Old and New Testament too. Both of them are godly doctrines. You know, the first option in this punctuation would support the first doctrine, and the second option would support the second. And it's virtually, but because of the way Paul wrote it, it's impossible to choose between them. So, you know, it's almost as if you can kind of flip a coin. I think maybe, all things considered, there might be a slight leaning toward the second option, as I said, simply because adding the phrase in love to the end of Paul's statement about being blameless, you know, holy and blameless before him, that phrase exists in Colossians and in Ephesians. In Colossians, he doesn't follow it up with in love. And therefore, he might not have intended it to be so here. He might have meant for us to understand that he means in love God predestined us. So it's a totally different emphasis, an emphasis on God's love, not ours. It's a tricky thing, and different translators take it different ways. And it's one of those things I simply am not able to be too concerned about, only because either way you take it, you're in perfectly good, safe theological waters. But if there's anything that would lean one way toward the other, it's the comparison with Colossians, where the same phrase appears. And I think that may suggest that in Ephesians 1:4, the last words, in love, actually introduce the next thought rather than end the one that he's given just before it. If you're not looking at your Bible, that might be all very confusing, but it is something you'll notice if you compare different translations of the Bible in Ephesians 1:4 and 5. I hope that helps. It doesn't solve the problem for him, but I hope it gives you some more ways to look at it or to think about it. All right, we'll talk next to Priscilla in Vancouver, British Columbia. Hi, Priscilla. Welcome.
2: Hi, Steve. Greetings. When it comes to, like, Pride Month and those certain things happening around towns, or how do we keep our value, our integrity as a Christian, but still, I don't know, are we supportive, or how do we still own our integrity without being, bashing or hateful towards that group? Second, when one is beginning or thinking of fasting, how and where do we start fasting, and why, as a Christian, do we fast? Or if you're a beginner, where do we go with that? And thank you, much love, and I'll take your answer off the air.
0: Okay, thank you so much. I'll talk about those two things. Now, when it comes to Pride Month, how do we get involved with that? We don't. Pride is a sin. At least the kind of pride you're talking about there's two kinds of pride. One is innocent enough and unselfish, and that is when you're proud of somebody else. You know, you're inspired by, you know, obstacles somebody has overcome and what they've achieved, and you just, you know, you feel very encouraging toward them. You feel very pleased with them. and you know, you're proud of them. That's an unselfish kind of a pride, because you're not giving yourself any credit. Now, the kind of pride that's sinful is where you're, you know, proud of yourself. You give yourself congratulations, and you take credit and so forth for something, and you're proud of yourself. You're pleased with yourself. Now, that's a different thing than being proud of someone else. So the same word is used, of course, in English for both kinds, but just like there's a good kind of fear and a bad kind of fear, there's a good kind of anger and there's a bad kind of anger, there's a good kind of pride, or at least a neutral kind, on the one hand, and there's a bad kind. The kind that is, I'm proud of myself, is sinful pride. Now, if there's somebody who we know is a heroic firefighter, and they run into a burning building and they save a baby and bring him out, and you know this person, and you know that they used to be very fearful and had to overcome a great deal of fear to do something so brave, you're proud of them. And there's nothing wrong with that. There's nothing wrong with being proud of someone for doing something heroic and good. You're not taking any credit for that. You're not thinking highly of yourself. You're thinking about them, not you. And therefore, it's not sinful. Now, gay pride, or whatever they want to call it, LGBT pride, I'm not sure what they're being proud of. It seems like they're being proud of themselves. I'm proud to be gay. I'm proud to be transgender. I'm proud to be this or that. Well, that's sinful pride, and even if it didn't have anything to do with gay or LGBT at all. If I said, I'm proud to be a white man, I'm proud to be, smart, I'm proud to be rich, I'm proud to be, you know, athletically, you know, superior, what, you know, that's sinful pride. Now, I will say this, I could see more temptation to be proud if you were athletically, you know, a champion, or if you were smarter than everybody else, or more beautiful, or, you know, something like that, because you could say, well, this is me, you know, this is, I mean, I could have done worse, I've done well, and you could almost take credit for that, which I don't think you should. I think humility would argue against doing that, but I'm straight, you know, I'm a heterosexual guy. Am I proud of that? Well, why would I be proud of that? I mean, is there something virtuous about being heterosexual? Most people are heterosexual. I'm in the majority in that respect. And I know people who are heterosexual, and that fact leads them into all kinds of bad behavior. If I said I'm proud of being celibate, let's say I'm a single man and I've got to control my sexual drives, I said I'm heterosexual, but I'm celibate, which was the case when I was single, then, you know, I guess someone could be proud of that. That's an accomplishment, just like an athletic accomplishment is. But, I mean, I don't think we have reason to be proud of it if we're Christians, because every virtue we have, we recognize that's a grace that God's given us to be virtuous. But being heterosexual doesn't mean you're good. You might be a whoremonger. You might be a prostitute. You might be something terrible and be heterosexual. So your sexual orientation isn't really itself a virtue or a vice. It's just the way you are, and therefore I can't see any reason for anyone to be proud of their orientation. Now, if you know, when people are proud of being gay or transgender, I would say this: I don't think there's any call for pride in that fact, but if a person was, let's just say, I've struggled with same-sex attraction all my life, but I've remained pure, I've remained celibate, I've obeyed God, I have resisted all my temptations, and I'm living a life pleasing to God despite this burden that's been upon me from my youth. Now, I'd be proud of them for that. They shouldn't be proud of themselves, because, of course, I don't think you should be proud of yourself. But I think that I could be proud of that if I had a cousin or a friend who was gay and had nonetheless remained self-controlled and pure and holy in their behavior. I'd be proud of them for that, because they're fighting a battle and they're winning it. And that would be inspiring. But if the people who are proud of being gay are not fighting that battle, if they're just saying, hey, I have sex with guys of my own gender or women my own gender or whatever. You know, what's to be proud about that? You know, frankly, a gay person or a straight person has nothing to be proud of if they're sinning. Who, you know, to be proud of your sin doesn't really make an awful lot of sense. And it doesn't really, it's not an accomplishment, by the way. That's the thing. That's where gay pride or any, you know, much kinds of pride, even if you're proud that you're good looking and you're has nothing to do with your sexual orientation, you didn't make yourself good looking. God did that. You know, if you've done some kind of an accomplishment, I can see where some credit is due. But just because you say the people I want to have sex with are of the same sex with me, isn't certainly anything to be proud of any more than to say, well, the people I want to have sex with are of the opposite sex with me. It's just that's the way you are. And if you do nothing to resist temptation in either of those conditions, then you've got nothing to be proud of. So I don't really understand the whole pride thing. As a Christian, I'm generally speaking against pride of all kinds, not gay pride particularly, just pride. It's the Catholic Church with its seven deadly sins, I think pride is at the top of their list. I don't know about seven deadly sins. I do know that pride is a very evil thing, and God resists the proud but gives grace to the humble. So I guess there'd be nothing about gay pride that I can resonate with. First of all, I can't relate with being gay. Secondly, if I could, I can't celebrate someone who's gay and indulging in fornication any more than I would, be proud of somebody who's straight and engaging in fornication. So, I mean, your sexual orientation, your sexual behavior, if you were born that way, you've got nothing to be proud of. And just pride itself, it just rubs me the wrong way. All pride. I mean, a proud person is a hard person to be around because they're out of touch with reality is the main thing. They feel like they've got something to boast about when, in fact, they don't. So there's that. Now, about fasting, the Bible doesn't command us to fast anywhere. Jesus assumed his disciples would fast sometimes. He didn't command them to, but he did say, when you do fast, don't be like the hypocrites. So that statement is not a command to fast. It is an assumption that they will sometimes fast. And it is a command not to do it the way that other religious people do it when they fast. So there's not a command there. Likewise, when the Pharisees' disciples asked Jesus, why don't your disciples fast like we do? He said, well, can the children of the bride chamber mourn while the bridegroom is with them? No, they're not going to do that. But when the bridegroom is taken away from them, then they will fast. Again, Jesus predicted and believed his disciples will fast on occasion. But he didn't command it. It's assumed that fasting is something that all people would do on some occasions. Some people just do it because they're so grieved they've lost their appetite. Like somebody who's been through a recent divorce probably loses a lot of weight in the first year after that. They're not even aware. They're not eating much just because they don't have the appetite. Other people fast for religious reasons. Jews, Muslims, Buddhists, I think, fast, and Hindus and some Christians do. It's not a command, but you say, when should they fast or whatever? There are times when fasting is appropriate, like Jesus said. Why would you fast when you're at a celebration? But when there's reason to fast... And he equated fasting with mourning, by the way. He was asked in Matthew 12, why do your disciples not fast? And he said, can they mourn when the bridegroom is with them? So he used the word mourning and fasting as similar. People fast, generally speaking, because of mourning. Maybe they're mourning the loss of their loved ones, or maybe they're mourning their own sins, or mourning the catastrophe somebody else is in that they're praying for. Fasting can be coupled with prayer. And yet, again, the Bible doesn't command it and doesn't give very many instructions. It just says, when you do it, don't make a show of it. You know, you do it when it's appropriate to do it. Which means, I think, if you're going to be fasting, you should just be led by the Holy Spirit. Say, I feel led to fast over this matter. I feel grieved over this matter. I think I'll fast today. I think I'll fast for a few days. The Holy Spirit leads people to do that at different times, but it's not like there's a schedule for it. Now, I would say the more liturgical churches have their calendars where they have fast days and feast days and things like that. the Jews had their festival days, and they had one fasting day originally on the Day of Atonement. That's the only day of the year that the Old Testament law commanded Jews to fast. Now, later on, after the exile in the times of Zechariah, they had added some fast days that just because they wanted to. They were like four different days that they mourned, because those were the anniversaries of bad things that happened to them as a nation. But, you know, God never told them to do that. And so fasting can be one of two things. It can be done as a religious duty, in which case I don't think it's worth much. Or it can be done because it expresses the real sorrow of heart that a person feels, that they allow their bodies to suffer the same depression the soul is suffering, and they pray through that. So I think fasting can be a good thing to add to prayer, but when it becomes a religious ritual, I don't think it's of particular value spiritually. It might not be valuable for, you know, your health. Fasting is good for your health, but in terms of spiritual benefit, you know, Paul talked about this in Colossians 2, and he says in Colossians 2:20 through 23, therefore, if you died with Christ from basic principles of the world, why, as though living in the world, do you subject yourself to regulations? And he gives the example, touch not, taste not, handle not, which all concern things which perish with the using according to the commandments and doctrines of men. These things indeed have an appearance of wisdom in self-imposed religion, false humility, and neglect of the body, but are of no value against the indulgence of the flesh. So, you know, there are things you can do that hurt your body, punish the body. Some people think that's a good way to discipline yourself to be more spiritual. Paul says, yeah, I don't think so. Yeah, you can do all those things, but if it's just religious practices, they have no impact on overcoming your flesh. So those are my thoughts in a nutshell on that. All right, let's talk to Jim from Hayward, California. Hi, Jim. Good to hear from you again.
3: Yes, Steve. And by the way, I understand the producer did give you my phone number.
0: Right. And by the way, we have 2 minutes before we got to go into a break. So do you have a question?
3: Okay. Very quickly, and if you can keep me on hold, because
0: I don't know if I can.
3: I don't
0: There's
3: have
0: other
3: a
0: calls.
3: Radio.
0: Okay. Go ahead.
3: But I hear credit, of course, to John Nelson Darby for dispensationalism and the futurist viewpoint. But my question is, was that around before Darby?
0: Okay, good point. Dispensationalism as a system of theology was not around before Darby. Some elements of it were taught by some Christians before. Darby put together some of, in many cases, what had been minority views of that some Christians had taught different times. For example, the first three centuries, there were a number of church fathers who were premillennial. Now, they didn't believe in a pre-trib rapture. They didn't believe Israel is God's chosen people after Christ has come. They didn't believe that stuff. They believed that Christ was the fulfillment of all the promises to Israel. And so they weren't dispensationalists, but they did believe there's going to be a millennium when Jesus comes back. Now, that view was largely eliminated from the church in the 4th or 5th century and disappeared until Darby revitalized it. So Darby reintroduced a premillennial view, but not the same. He added stuff to it. What Darby mostly introduced, and as far as I know was the first to do so, was that even though Jesus has come, Jesus is not really the fulfillment of the promises God made to Israel. He's part of it, but the real fulfillment has to do with them coming back to the land in the end times and inheriting, you know, the old Abrahamic promises. And Jesus didn't do that, so Jesus really didn't fulfill it. Now, Darby is the one who introduced that idea, that God did not fulfill all his promises to Israel. And he thought the real promises to Israel have to do with geography in the end times. That's Darby's introduction. Now, before him, there were some church fathers, two or three or four that we know of, that actually thought that the Jews will be gathered to their land in the end times. But they didn't hold Darby's view. They didn't believe that that God was doing this in order to fulfill promises to Israel that had not been fulfilled. Now, these church fathers, Irenaeus among them and some others, believed that the Antichrist would gather the Jews back to their land in order to continue the judgment of God upon them for their
4: In a world that screams for your attention, there is a place that invites you to peace. You don't need

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My name is Steve Gregg, and we are live for another half hour taking your calls. I'm going to give the number up because our lines have pretty much cleared. There were some calls waiting just before the break, and they hung up, and now we have open lines. So this is a good time to get through, very good time. The number to call is 844-484-5737. If you have questions about the Bible or the Christian faith or a disagreement with the host, call this number. We'll talk about it. 844-484-5737. Chris wrote in to me and said, Steve, do you have any thoughts on whether Christians should use guns to defend themselves? He says, this is related to the Second Amendment debate. I'm just looking for resources in your opinion of self-defense and how it relates to turning the other cheek, as Jesus spoke about it. Chris. Chris, I'll tell you, turning the other cheek has a certain context to it. Jesus is not talking about somebody coming at you with lethal force, with deadly force, somebody coming at you with a gun or a sword or a knife or a spear. Just turn the other cheek. In most cases, Christians understood that when that's happening, it's actually more virtuous, if they could, to run away and escape. Jesus said, for example, in Matthew 10, when they persecute you in one city, flee to the next. The Apostle Paul fled from Damascus through a window in a basket on a rope because people were waiting outside by the gates to kill him. So for Christians to avoid being killed, as long as it doesn't involve spiritual compromise on their part, is advisable to get out of the way of danger if you can. Now, I will say this. Jesus said, he that saves his life or will save his life will lose it. And he that seeks to lose his life shall save it. He's talking there about you should be willing to lose your life if the only way you could not do so is to betray him or to deny him or to compromise in some way. Obviously, if someone says, I've got a gun to your head, you can live or die. Deny Jesus and you'll live. You'll stay faithful to Jesus, you'll die. Well, if you love your life and try to save it by that kind of a compromise, Jesus said you'll lose it. But he's not saying that if you look both ways before they cross the street because you don't want to die hit by a car, that you're going to lose your life for that. That's no compromise. There are deadly things that we face that we can wisely avoid if we take precautions. There's some things we cannot avoid, and that would include, if somebody is, if the police are there and they say deny Jesus or we'll shoot you or we'll take you to jail or whatever, well, then you just you stay faithful unto death and receive a crown of life in the end. Now, when it comes to a situation where somebody is facing you or your loved ones or even an innocent neighbor, and they are in a position where they are planning to kill an innocent person, this is not the situation Jesus is describing when he says, turn the other cheek.

0: He said if someone slaps you on one cheek, turn the other cheek. That is, you can absorb the pain. You can absorb the insult. You don't have to react. You can be humble. You can be kind to your attacker. That's all about how you respond to a slight against yourself. He does not describe a deadly situation where if somebody's going to shoot an arrow into you, turn your back and let them shoot you in the back. No, he's talking about somebody who has insulted you with slapping you across the face. Well, you know, eat your pride, swallow your pride, and let them slap the other one if they want to. Don't be roused. Don't be proud. Don't, you know, just humble yourself. That's what Jesus is teaching. Now, of course, even if he was talking about a deadly situation where somebody is pounding you with a baseball bat and you're likely to die from it, even if you felt like, well, I should turn the other cheek in this case, I'm not sure you should, by the way, but if it came to that and you felt that way, that's still not the same situation as if they're threatening other people. And or perhaps even the only reason they're beating you up is because they're trying to get past you to someone else who's innocent they're going to beat up next or rape or do something like that. In that case, I think you have an obligation to stand up for your brother or your sister or your wife, your children, whatever, your neighbor. And, of course, should use a gun for that? Well, that's your question. Should we use guns for that? Actually, the question was, should we own a gun? Well, first of all, there's nothing wrong with owning a gun, since a gun is not a bad thing. And guns have been used for very many good things, including feeding your family and things like that. If you're better with a bow and arrow, maybe you should have a bow and arrow instead of a gun for hunting stuff. But it's also the case that if somebody breaks into your house and defending your family, let us say, is a legitimate option for you, but you don't have a gun and the person coming is a lot bigger than you, and maybe they do have one, or maybe they have a knife or something, I don't really see how defending your family with a gun is worse than defending them with a baseball bat or with your fists. Of course, using a gun is more likely to end up in a fatal result for your attacker, which I think as a Christian you would prefer not to, you know, kill somebody, even if they're a bad guy. You don't hate them. But if you are obliged to protect innocent parties, and you have got no other way to do it than to use a gun, then I don't really see how that's wrong. There's a law in Exodus, I think it's in chapter 22, if I'm not mistaken, or 23, that says if a man breaks into a house at night and he gets killed by the homeowner, then the homeowner will be not held responsible for it. You know, he's in the dark. He can't switch on a light. He doesn't know how much damage the guy's going to do, who he's going to hurt. He's just fighting out, and the guy gets killed. This is actually Exodus 22, verse 2 and 3. If a thief is found breaking in and he is struck so that he dies, okay, so the homeowner lethally resists the man. It says, there shall be no guilt for his bloodshed. That is, the homeowner who killed the intruder will not be guilty because he was defending his home. It's even possible that he would have preferred not to kill the man, but he's, you know, groping around in the dark in the night. He doesn't know. He's just thrashing about, and the guy ends up getting killed. It may be even accidental or not. But because the guy was where he ought not to have been, he put himself in a danger which he realized by being killed. And there's no guilt for defending your home. But the next verse says, if the sun has risen on him, there shall be guilt for his bloodshed. And by this, what I think it means is, if the man got into the house, stole what he wanted, and fled, and you hunt him down the next day when the sun comes up, and you kill him, well, then you're guilty. You're not supposed to do that. Because if he stole, he has not done a capital crime. And for you to execute him in that case would be for you to do a capital crime. It says he should make full restitution. Okay. So instead of dying if a thief gets into your house, takes something, gets away with it, you find him the next day, you don't kill him. If you kill him, you're guilty of murder. What the man should do is pay you back and make restitution, is what the Bible says. So it's saying that theft is not a capital crime. But if in the course of seeking to steal, the man breaks into someone's house and there's a scuffle in the dark and the thief gets killed, well, that's on him. If he hadn't been there doing the wrong thing, it wouldn't have happened. So I see it that way. I think that there is the right, especially as assuming that, you know, the Christian is not living alone and everybody in the house is under his protection, for him to resist as much as it takes to make the guy stop. I mean, if you're a perfect shot, you can shoot in the leg. Very few people are good enough to do that under pressure. But I mean, if you can stop him without lethal force, I think you'd want to do that. And you probably should. If you don't have that kind of skill and the only way you're going to stop him is put, you know, three in his chest or whatever. I mean, I would never want to do that to anyone. I wouldn't want to do that to my worst enemy. But if my wife was in danger, if I had children in the house that were in danger, I would say, hey, you know, I've got a duty that transcends my preference here. My preference would be that you'd leave the house safe. In fact, my preference is you'd never got into the house wrongly. And now that you're in, my preference is that you go away safely. But if that's not going to be an option for me, I do have an obligation to protect these premises. And it's not going to go well for you if I have anything to say about it. Is that a non-Christian attitude? I don't think it is. I don't know of anything in the Bible that says that's the wrong attitude. Turning the other cheek is not discussing a situation like that, really, at all. Okay, our lines are full. Let me see if I can get some of these in here now. We're going to talk to Dan from Maine. Dan, welcome to The Narrow Path. Thanks for calling.
1: Good day to you, sir.
0: Yeah.
1: I'll be talking about Zechariah chapter 12.
0: Okay.
1: And I read the New Living Translation. That's the Bible version that I like lately.
0: You could be forgiven.
1: So,
0: go ahead.
1: Okay, thanks. So the heading on this chapter says the future deliverance for Jerusalem. And it says in verse 1, this message concerning the fate of Israel came from the Lord. This message is from the Lord who stretched out the heavens, laid the foundations of the earth, and so on. I will make Jerusalem like an intoxicating drink that makes a nearby nation stagger when they send their armies to besiege Jerusalem. That kind of sounds like the Ezekiel 38-39 invasion to me. But mm-hmm. That's not where I'm going. So then he goes on to say, on that day I will make Jerusalem an immovable rock. All the nations will gather against it to try to move it, but they will only hurt themselves.
0: Right.
1: So this looks like it's definitely in the future.
0: Why?
1: And where my question is about verse 10. Where it says, then I will pour out a spirit of grace and prayer on the family of David and on the people of Jerusalem. They will look on me, whom they have pierced, and mourn for him as for an only son. They will grieve bitterly for him as for a firstborn son who has died.
0: I hear you.
1: This sure looks to me like Jesus. When it says they will look on me, whom they have pierced, am I on track?
0: Well, you're certainly, I think, on track in seeing this as a reference to Jesus, but I don't think it's his second coming. There's nothing in the passage that directs our attention to the end times. Zechariah was living about 500 years before Christ. He is talking about things that would happen after his time. The question we have to ask is, have they happened since then? Did they happen after his time, just as he predicted? In my opinion, the answer is yes, which means that they're not talking about something that will happen later from our point of view, just like, you know, you'll find in Psalm 22 or Isaiah 53 references to the Messiah being killed and so forth. Yeah, those were future predictions from the standpoint of the author. From our standpoint, those happened in the past. Jesus died 2,000 years ago and fulfilled those things. Now, the question is, these things that Zechariah is talking about, did these happen in our past, though it was in his future? I believe the answer is yes. I believe that the nations coming against Jerusalem and finding it impossible to remove Jerusalem is a reference to various people who, between Zechariah's time and the coming of Christ, tried to destroy Israel. Antiochus Epiphanes in the early 2nd century B.C. certainly tried to do that, and he was destroyed by the Maccabean revolt. In the days of Esther, some of the Persians tried to destroy Israel, but God rose up and delivered them. The Persians, the Syrians, and others have tried to destroy Israel over those years. This is, of course, the time frame of Zechariah is after they've come back from captivity. They had spent 70 years in Babylonian exile. They're back now. They rebuilt their temple. Zechariah is living at that time. And he's saying, this Jerusalem, which was standing in his day, will withstand a great deal of hostility from various nations who want to remove it, and they'll find it impossible to remove. They will be destroyed instead, okay? And that's what I believe is being described there. Now, then it does say that in verse 10, a time was coming when God would pour out his spirit on the house of David and the house of Judah and the inhabitants of Jerusalem. He's going to pour out his spirit on them. Well, did that ever happen after Zechariah's time? I think it did. I think it happened in Acts chapter 2. God poured out his spirit on the faithful inhabitants of Jerusalem. Initially, there were 120 of them, but by the end of the day, there were 3,000 of them. And then within days, there were 5,000 and then more and more and more. So the faithful remnant, the children of Judah in Jerusalem, God did pour his spirit out upon them. And it says in chapter 13, verse 1, which just follows this, in that day a fountain shall be opened for the house of David and for the inhabitants of Jerusalem for the sin and for uncleanness. I personally believe this refers to Christ's death, his blood. In fact, it's interesting because in chapter 12, verse 10, the one that you mentioned, it says, they'll look on me whom they have pierced. Well, actually, in John chapter 19, John describes how he himself observed Jesus' side pierced and blood and water flowing out. And he actually makes reference to this particular verse. This is in John 19. He says, verse 34. One of the soldiers pierced his side with a spear, and immediately blood and water came out. And it says, he who has seen, meaning John, the author, has testified, and his testimony is true. And he knows that he's telling the truth so that you may believe. For these things were done that the scripture should be fulfilled. Not one of his bones shall be broken. And again, another scripture says, they shall look on him whom they pierced, which is, of course, a quotation of the verse you raised, Zechariah 12:10. So the piercing of the side of Jesus caused a fountain to be poured out for the cleansing of sin. That happened. If you've been living in Jerusalem on the day of Pentecost, you'd see the flood of grace going out, thousands of people being converted, the Spirit of God being poured out on them, people being cleansed and becoming followers of Christ. And if you'll notice in Zechariah 13, verse 7 says, awake, O sword, against my shepherd, against the man who is my companion, says the Lord of hosts, strike the shepherd and the sheep will be scattered. Then I'll turn my hand against the little ones. Now, that verse, strike the shepherd and the sheep will be scattered, Jesus quoted it in Matthew 26:31. When he was in the Garden of Gethsemane, he said, tonight this scripture will be fulfilled. Strike the shepherd and the sheep will be scattered. Now, Jesus would be arrested and the disciples would flee. So, in other words, the whole time frame of this prophecy, as far as we can tell, is in the first century. When Jesus came, he was crucified, he was stricken, the Spirit was poured out subsequently. And then, of course, in chapter 14, verse 1, it says, behold, the day of the Lord is coming, and your spoil will be divided in your midst, speaking to Jerusalem, for I will gather all the nations to battle against Jerusalem. The city shall be taken, the houses rifled, the women ravished. Okay, so here we go. Jerusalem's going to be attacked again and apparently succumb. The city's going to be taken. The houses will be rifled. The women will be raped. Well, did this happen sometime after Zechariah wrote this? It certainly did, 70 AD. So we've got the death of Jesus. We've got the outpouring of the Holy Spirit. We've got his arrest in the Garden of Gethsemane. We've got the destruction of Jerusalem again in 70 AD. All these are prophesied in Zechariah 12 through 14. Of course, the language in many cases is very symbolic, but we know the New Testament kind of quotes some of these verses and tells us what their fulfillment was. And so what I'm saying is, when people look at chapter 12 through 14 and say, oh, this is going to happen in the end times, I think, why would you say that? The apostles didn't think that. The apostles thought it happened in their day. So why should we think otherwise? Now, you mentioned that in the New Living Translation, I think it is, you said you used, that you know, the title that's over chapter 12 says something like the future deliverance of Israel, something like that. The word future is put in by the editors. In fact, that line, the future deliverance of Israel, it's not in the Hebrew at all. You've got a Bible where editors have put in titles over sections in order to clarify for people who don't study the Bible very well for themselves. They can just look at a glance and say, oh, okay, this is about the future. But that's the interpretation of the editors. The passage itself doesn't say anything about the future. This is simply the dispensationalist leaning of the editors. And they, dispensationalists take all this about the future. The New Testament writers didn't. They took it pretty much as being about, what happened through Christ and Pentecost and the destruction of Jerusalem in 70 AD. So that's how I see it, but I understand many people see it differently. I appreciate your call, brother. Let's talk next to Michael in Inglewood, California. Hi, Michael. Welcome. Michael, are you there? Okay, I don't hear Michael at all. Sounds like his line sounds totally, clear. Okay, Jan in St. Paul, Minnesota. Welcome.
2: Yeah, thank you for taking my questions. I'm going to ask them. It's kind of like in four parts, but it's all relating to the same subject. And then I'll hang up and listen to your response.
0: Okay.
2: Okay, so is cremation an acceptable form of burial? Two, what scriptures support cremation or don't support cremation? And then if I understand what I read correctly, our soul leaves our body upon death. So I just would like clarification if cremation is an acceptable form of burial. Thank you, and I'll hang up.
0: Okay, thank you for your call. I appreciate hearing from you. First of all, there's a long tradition of Christians not favoring cremation. And it's based on a couple of different Christian ideas, but I don't think they're correctly applied. One of them is the biblical idea that our bodies are inhabited by the Holy Spirit as in our Christian lives, and therefore we are living stones in part of what's called the temple of the Holy Spirit, the temple of God. The church, collectively, the people, make up a spiritual habitation for God or temple. Now, because of that, Paul says things like you don't want to defile the temple, meaning your body. By that, he's talking about don't fornicate in 1 Corinthians chapter 6 and also 2 Corinthians 6. In both places, he says your body is the temple of God, and you're not supposed to do things that would defile it. That is to say, you shouldn't, just like a Jew would not go into the temple in Jerusalem and sacrifice a pig there, because that would be considered to be defiling. So we shouldn't do things that are morally defiling with our bodies. And it does say in 1 Corinthians 6, whoever destroys God's temple, God will destroy. So they fear, our bodies are the temple of the Holy Spirit. It's an indignity to burn the body of a Christian or to burn a human body because it's a temple of God. Well, and then the other argument is that, we're supposed to be resurrected from the dead. And so we want to keep the bodies intact, buried rather than burned into ashes, so that they can be raised on the last day, as the Bible teaches they will. Now, that's pretty much the whole case that I've ever heard. There is actually nothing in the Bible that mentions cremation or that forbids it. But the Christian attitude against it is mainly based on these two ideas. Your body is the temple of God. You shouldn't destroy it. Secondly, if it's destroyed, how will it be raised from the dead on the last day? Now, all you have to do is think a little bit to realize that these two arguments are not particularly cogent, since the reason our body is the temple of the Holy Spirit is because the Holy Spirit's living in them. Now, the Holy Spirit lives in our bodies while we are alive. When the body is dead, it doesn't have a spirit in it. It doesn't have the Holy Spirit or our human spirit in it. It says that in James chapter 1, the last verse of James 1, it says, as the body without the spirit is dead, so faith without works is dead. There's no spirit in a dead body. So while we're alive, as Christians, our bodies are part of God's temple. When we're dead, he doesn't live in us anymore at that point, and neither do we. The body's simply an empty vessel, and therefore it's its preservation is not essential. And whether it's burned by us or burned accidentally, some people die, they're not cremated, but they die in a building fire or a flaming airline crash or something like that, and they get burned up. Well, okay, but they're dead. And when they're dead, the Holy Spirit's not in them. Their body's not at that point functioning as a temple of the Holy Spirit. And no one has destroyed the temple in that case. Death, I guess, could be said to destroy it, but everyone's going to die at some point. The second thing about being able to resurrect the dead, and therefore we shouldn't burn it to ashes, that doesn't make an awful lot of sense either, simply because almost everybody who's died in history, going back a few hundred years anyway, their bodies are dust now anyway. I mean, what cremation does in a few minutes or hours, I don't know how long it takes, but what cremation does in a single day will be done by nature in decades when a body has been buried. That being so, cremation doesn't do anything to the dead body that nature itself won't do. And if God cannot resurrect a body from ashes because it was cremated, well, it sounds to me like he'll have the same challenge raising anyone from the dead who died more than a few hundred years ago, because he's going to have to raise them from ashes. So, God made man's body from the dust of the earth. There's no problem him doing it again. In fact, he said in Genesis 3 to Adam, dust you are, and to dust you will return. So it's a given. When people die, their bodies go back to the basic elements. You're right. The soul leaves the body. I believe that. And then when Jesus comes back, he raises the bodies. Now, what if they're just dust? In fact, what if they're dust that's been scattered out over a field or over a continent over the years? Well, he's going to have to be able to do that. And I don't think he'll have a problem doing it. He made the original man's body from dust. I think he can remake the body from dust. So that's my opinion. I don't see anything in the Bible that forbids it, nor approves it. I don't see anything in the Bible that mentions it at all. So I would not feel any compunction about practicing cremation. I don't care if I'm cremated or not. I'll be dead then. God will raise me, and my body will be fine again when he does. I appreciate your call. I'm sorry I'm out of time. The music playing tells me I've got about 20 seconds left. The Narrow Path is a listener-supported ministry. 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
6: During the War for Independence, General George Washington, the man we refer to today as the father of our country, led American troops through military defeat after defeat. And in the bitter winter of 1777, he wrote this somber note to a friend in Philadelphia. Quote, "You might have tracked our army from White Marsh to Valley Forge by the blood on their feet," end of quote. Many soldiers continued to march through the deep snows of Pennsylvania without shoes. Others suffered from disease, hunger, and freezing conditions. Nearly 2,000 of Washington's men died. Yet George Washington did not lose faith. Amid the hardship, loss, and uncertainty of Valley Forge, he turned to God in prayer. At a time when our nation once again faces division and uncertainty, may we follow Washington's example, kneeling humbly, praying faithfully, and asking God to guide the future of America.
7: Knowing God from Harvest with Pastor and Evangelist Greg Laurie.
8: Let's say that you were going to propose to a girl. The big moment has come. You've hired an orchestra. And you come out and you drop down to one knee and you're there at a table in a restaurant. The orchestra's ready to fire up. And you drop down to the knee and you pull out your little ring and you hold it up and say, I love you with all of my heart. Will you marry me? And then she looks at you and says, no. Because I find you completely unattractive. Everything about you offends me, and I would never, if you were the last man on earth, I wouldn't marry you. Then she says, oh, by the way, can I still order dinner? Okay, do you think you might be insulted by that? I mean, you've just put it all on the line. So here comes the Holy Spirit. And he says, you need to believe in Jesus. Jesus died on the cross for you. Jesus shed his blood for you at Calvary. And all you need to do is believe. And you go, you know. Can I get to this later? See, that dismissive attitude actually is an insult to God. And that's what the Bible means when it says you're taking the blood of the covenant and acting as if it were common and unholy. You're taking the message of the death of Jesus and dismissing it like it means absolutely nothing. I pray that you respond to the work of the Holy Spirit and come to Jesus Christ.
7: You were created to know God. Find out how to begin a relationship with him by going to harvest.org. Just click on Know God. Already know God? Invite others to learn more about what it means to follow Jesus. Answers to questions about the Christian faith, online courses for Christian growth, and video messages from Pastor Greg Laurie can be found at harvest.org.
9: A man applied for a job as a janitor in a house of ill repute. He couldn't read or write, so they rejected him. They did feel sorry for him and gave him an apple. He sold that apple and bought three more, eventually owning one of the largest fruit businesses in the country. He was negotiating a contract years later, and instead of signing the contract, he made an X. Those who were there laughed at him, and one said, think what you could have accomplished if you could read and write. Yeah, he said, I could have been a janitor in a house of prostitution. God often takes lemons and makes lemonade. Trust him and wait. I'm Steve Brown. You think about that. Share what you just heard with a friend. 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
15: 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He's cool.

0: I want to know God's will. I want to hear His voice. And as we yield to certain things, God's will becomes clear, and because that's a principle. That person's like, no, I'm not yielding to anybody. I'm the captain of this ship. I don't yield to anybody. They're not going to be led of God, because that's not a gentle, humble spirit. God has a hard time moving that person who wants to do things His own way, because God teaches the humble and the gracious His way. He leads those who are willing to follow. Rebecca and Isaac submitted to God's will. And this is another key of being led by God.
1: 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Today on Regaining Lost Ground, we hear part two of the message titled, If All Is Well, Why Am I Like This? And is from the sermon series Through the Bible. English writer and preacher John Bunyan, when speaking on humility, once said, "The people of the Lord in humility are to lay themselves and their prayers and all that they have at the foot of their God, to be disposed of by Him as He in His heavenly wisdom sees best, yet not doubting, but God will answer the desire of His people in the way that will be most for their advantage and His glory." 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And now, from Westside Christian Fellowship in Leona Valley, California, here's Pastor Shane Eidelman.
0: If you can understand, hey, no matter what happens, God is my anchor. I'm holding on to Him for dear life. I'm not going to waver. It might be difficult. I might have ups and downs, but Lord, I'm going to see this through, and I'm going to follow You until the day I die. Life will become a lot easier for you because you're not on an emotional roller coaster. Anybody been there? Do you know it's funny that we get our word happy from the word happenstance? Which means what's happening to me. But true biblical joy comes from who's within me. And so I can have tremendous joy where most people would not have any happiness. Does that make sense? Because joy is an inner belief, inner strength in God and what He can take you through. And it changes your life. I just want to brag even on the Harbaughs. Are they here? Joe's here. I don't know if your wife's here. But it went through, a very difficult season. With their daughter, her picture's still on her refrigerator, prayed for her, and she's really, really improving greatly. But I've never seen Joe worship like I've seen Joe worship the last 6 months. I mean, talk about from where he went even a year and a half ago to where now, it's what happened? Well, it wasn't a bed of roses. Difficulty and challenges, it breaks us, it humbles us. And then when we come in, we sing worship songs, Amazing Grace, how sweet that is, it saved a wretch like me. Lord, You are my strength, You are my sick, You are my provider, Jehovah Nisi, Jehovah Jireh, Jehovah Sikkenu. We know Him as all these words in the Old Testament because He takes you through the storm and He leads me behind by still waters. He leads my soul into He holds me, comforts me, though I walk through the valley of the shadow of death, I will fear no evil because I have seen the risen Savior. My eyes have seen the King of glory. And now you become a worshiper because God has touched your heart. So that's a wonderful thing. He gives us a challenge to change us, a crisis to conform us. And if I were to be honest with you this morning, I don't like this part of God's will. Man, if I look over my life, broken and broken and broken. I'd like to tell you I arrived, but it's not. You're not going to arrive until you're 6 feet under. It just happens, and you better become better, not bitter. You better humble yourself, repent, and let God change your heart. I remember. I don't think my daughter would mind me sharing, but this is a while ago. I think I shared with you a year and a half ago, 2 years ago. But we got home, and she goes. She goes, you know, so I'm busy. And she goes, Dad, you're always praying for everyone else, but you never pray for me. Stagger, fall down. And so now I try to make it a point to pray more with my kids and invest into them. And see, you have to have that breaking, right? What about if I say, well, I'm just busy. Don't you know who I am? I'm busy. You know I love you. That's pride. That's making excuses. I can give you 1,000 examples where I've been humbled. Have you? Amen? The kids do not lie. My man, spouses don't lie if they love you too. Lots of breaking. It's a continual process. So she wondered, what is going on? So she went to inquire of the Lord. Next verse. And the Lord said to her, 2 nations are in your womb. This is huge. Here we have Esau and Jacob. We have the nation of Israel and the Arabs. This is a big, big deal in the center of God's will. 2 nations are in your womb. 2 people shall be separated from your body. 1 shall be stronger than the other, and the older shall serve the younger. See, this is different. The younger always served the older. The birthright was given to the older, the firstborn. But in this case, it's going to be reversed. The older, which is going to be Esau, is going to have to serve the younger, which is going to be Jacob. So apparently we know how they came out of the womb, in what order. When her days were fulfilled, God would say that quite often. There's a season in life. You don't have a baby 2 weeks later. You have 9 months. There's a growth process that goes from this size to this size. And there's a time of fulfilling. So many times we want something. God, I feel this. I feel you're going to do this in my life, or I want this. But there's a waiting period. There's a time of fulfillment. Let you grow. I'm sorry. God's saying, I need you to grow so I can do in you what I want to do in you. And I was just thinking this week, a lot of when I got started in the ministry, and then even after, you know, I've watched some pastors fall. And, I would follow their ministry. Some of them didn't fall, but a lot of pastors started out churches, like say Francis Chan started out, and he didn't fall, but in his 20s, I think, Mark Driscoll in his 20s, I think Perry Noble in his 20s, Steve Furnick in his 20s. I'm like, I'm glad God didn't call me in my late 20s. I wasn't even ready till 40. But isn't that interesting? Because God says, okay, here's what I've called you to do, but it's not fulfilled yet. Because I've got to hurt you in a good way. I've got to break you. I've got to humble you. I've got to get these addictions out of you, or these strongholds out of you. I've got to get this pride out of you. I've got to get you ready so when you're called, you don't fall. You don't see a little apple tree producing 500 pounds of apples. It would fall. It would collapse. And so that just really stood out to me this morning when her days were fulfilled. Here's the nations. They're coming. Maybe that prayer is going to be answered. Maybe that what God's called you to do is going to happen, but it's not yet fulfilled. Now, I'm careful because those guys on TV say it's just around the corner. They're speaking to thousands of people. Your blessing is right there. You're going to be the head, not the tail. You're going to prosper and just keep holding tight and holding tight. But if God is dealing with you about besetting sin, you better handle that first. Because our waiting period could be a period of delay. Because God is wanting to change our heart, wanting us to repent. I'm often shocked, and I've shared this before. Did you know the nation of Israel, once they left Egypt, they could have got to the promised land in about 12 days? Wait, 12 days? 40 years. Why did it take them 40 years? And actually, God destroyed every one of them in the wilderness except Jacob, except Caleb and Joshua. Why is that? Because my people tested me. They had stiff necks. They tested me. They grumbling and complaining. Spirit of offense, critical spirit. And God said, I let them wander in the desert, and I couldn't fulfill my will in their life. And as much as I don't like to say that because it's not motivational, it's the truth. And I cringe sometimes when I see the guys on TV or radio even sometimes that are, they're speaking like so many people in this blanket statement that your dream is just around the corner. Your blessing is about ready to burst. And that could be very true in the lives of many people. You can claim that. I believe it. For example, if God puts something on your heart, there's a waiting period. You're pressing in. You're praying. You're getting rid of besetting sin. You're humbling yourself. You're doing, it's just in that waiting time that God is developing you. And I often pray, Lord, am I wasting time in my waiting time? Is there something you want me to deal with that I'm not dealing with that is holding me back? There's a lot of scriptures on that too. And against popular belief, God is not a puppet master. He gives us the ability to make decisions that will alter our course. And if we're not fully surrendered to God, we can really jump outside of God's will. So twins were born in her womb. So a couple things. She prayed rather than complained. She prayed rather than complained. Oh, who needs to hear that today? Four people. That's hard. I mean, that is a hard one because in complaining and grumbling is within us, is it not? And I know I said that about California, but guess who has to deal with it every day, grumbling, complaining too? Hello? I mean, it's like, here it comes. It's just by nature. Those darn officials. Biden, open the pipeline. I mean, okay, I'm going to get off track. Let's see. And this whole thing on electric cars just cracks me up because our power grid can barely handle what we have now. Come on, guys, stop egging me on. Okay. Isn't it true? What's sense? Common sense. You know, it's just... And also the husband pleaded and interceded for his wife. Guys, the husband pleaded and interceded for his wife. The defender, the husband, defended his home primarily with prayer. Guys, if you're not defending your home, if you're not leading in this area, let me encourage you this morning to do that. And don't say, oh, I bet Pastor Shane's home has all this in order. Nope. I'm up like 4 hours before my wife, and she texts me, want to pray? I'm like, want to pray? I'm not even home. I'm gone. My day started. Let's do devotional with the kids. Okay, sounds great. And then all hell breaks loose. The little ones don't want to listen. It's like, what in the world is going on? But you've got to fight for those things. So we better plan on a family devotional tonight. I'm going to try it again. But they defend the home primarily with prayer. The husband is that prayer warrior. And guys, let me just throw this out there. I threw it out there on Father's Day, and it was incredible how many guys came to morning worship. But then it's like... It's over. That has to be the pulse, the spiritual pulse of our heart. That's why we open at 6 in the morning to get worship on. We have communion every Sunday. Every Sunday it's up here at communion and getting our hearts right before God. It's incredible. That's how you're going to defend your home. He also submitted to the needs of his wife. He also submitted to the needs of his wife. Did you catch that? I didn't say it the other way around. He submitted, that dangerous word, that deadly word, he submitted to the needs of his wife. You see, and biblically speaking, a man submits to Jesus Christ, and then the woman comes underneath that spiritual authority and submits to his leadership, but in doing so, he makes decisions as he submits to the needs of his family and his spouse. It's not just, I'm the man in this house. Machismo. You do what I say when I say it. Didn't you read that Bible verse? Woman, you submit to me. That house is so out of order. If you ever have to quote that verse, you're in big trouble. Am I saying anything that is not correct? Submission is difficult. This whole idea of submission is difficult is if all is well, why am I going through this? And this often happens in submission. Let me define this. Last week I talked about this. Submission is yielding, correct? So what happens if you go out to the stop sign leaving and you don't yield? I found it interesting this week. God gave me a great, just showed me something. Even a police car yielded to me. He wasn't going anywhere. We were just there. It was my turn. He had to yield to me. Normally someone I would yield to. I would yield to him. But because it intersected, he yielded to me. I got there first. See, that if you view submitting like that, it's a wonderful concept. I yield to the needs of this person, or vice versa, or the spouse yields to the needs of that person. One thing I've noticed with God is he will put something in your heart that maybe yet isn't fulfilled. For example, oh Lord, I think you want me to do that. Is that what you want me to do? Is that your dream? Okay, I'll do it right now. And you fall flat on your face. Many examples. I remember when people were even telling me this, I felt it really deep down in my soul. I mean, it was like, man, okay, I just don't know how to do it. Is when I would go and speak around 2003 is when I started speaking, traveling. Almost, it's going to come up 20 years here. A lot of people would say, you got to get this on radio. You should go on the radio. You should go on the radio for like 8 years. And I could see it. I believed it. But what am I supposed to do with that? So finally, in 2009, I believe it is, I had a message, found a guy. The funny story is, it's actually the 91.9 now that we own as a church. They actually wouldn't let me on in 2009. It's now that I'm thinking this is funny. So Morgan said, hey, why don't you contact KTLW, who's down in LA, Jack Hayford, out of Jack Hayford's church. I'm like, they're not going to let me on. That's a big station. And Gary Curtis, I'll never forget, he said, hey, we put you on Saturday morning, $50 for a Saturday morning. Whoa, talk about an open door. And then, of course, it snowballs and it grows. But God put something in your heart, right? And it takes time to develop. And I share with the first service, one thing I was just reflecting on this week is a lot of people who are my age, I could mention, you know, maybe some of them a little bit younger, but maybe Steve Furnick you've seen on TV, or Mark Driscoll, Francis Chan, and others. I read Perry Noble, and some of them kind of, you know, had some issues in ministry, but a lot of them started their churches when they're like 24, 25, 26. I'm like, Lord, thank you. Praise God that I did not start this church at 26 or 32. Why? I would have been destroyed. I would have been kicked out of ministry because God wasn't yet done kicking the devil out of me. And so you see, there's a time. See, you're not, that maybe those people were ready. I mean, Francis held it together well at 24. I got to hand it to him because I couldn't do that. And then so God knows it, when it's time, it's fulfilled. Okay, the 9-month gestation period. Can we call it that for women? Is that okay? Okay. So there's a period where the baby is being developed and now it gives birth. And so there is a time, there's a fulfillment in your own life. Now, before I forget, we can delay that fulfillment. Did you know that? God is not bound to just fulfill it whenever we want, because there's something in our heart called sin. And if there's besetting sin, for example, let's say God has called somebody to, let's see, be on the worship team. How's that? Vocals, or to preach, or to teach, or to start a ministry. But they're full of pride and bitterness and haughtiness and a critical spirit, you think they're going to get to that destination? They'll be humbled. And when they're ready, God could promote. I mean, just as an example, we've never, ever, that I can remember since we started the church, is if anybody came up and said, I want to be on your worship team. I want to sing. It's never happened. How does it happen then? Because we hear them. Oh, they can sing. Madeline, I didn't even know she could sing. And she can sing. Her blessing. I don't know if she's here too. But when it was 2014, we were at 15, 30, somewhere. We were at a kids camp and Blessing's by herself on a guitar. I'm like, Morgan, you didn't even tell me she could sing. She's been coming to church for a year. How do we know these people can sing? Or Pri, remember Pri before she moved? She just starts singing back there. I'm like, that girl can sing. She's in C. Let God exalt you. Let God promote you. Let another, not the words of your own mouth praise you, but let the words of your own mouth praise you. And even when Brant was leading, I heard him at our old location, like he can sing. And Starner, and I mean, I just go in the Marlowe's when they were here helping more, and you could see that it wasn't this self-exaltation, because God will hold that person down until they're ready. And Rebecca and Isaac submitted to God's will. And that's another key to being led by God. Folks, did you know this? I want to know God's will. I want to hear his voice. Do you know he has us yielding and submitting a lot throughout our lives, or throughout the week, or throughout the month? And as we yield to certain things or submit to certain things, God's will becomes clear, and because that's a principle. That person's like, no, I'm not yielding to anybody. I'm the captain of this ship. I don't yield to anybody. They're not going to be led of God, because that's not a gentle, humble spirit. Who is that old singer that used to sing that? My Way. Frank Sinatra. Yeah, couldn't get that song on my mind. I haven't heard it in years, but you know, I'm going to do things my way. And God, it's hard. God has a hard time moving that person who wants to do things his own way, because God teaches the humble and the gracious his way. He leads those who are willing to follow. So let's talk about submission for a little bit, because Rebecca and Isaac submitted to God's will. And this is another key of being led by God. Now, for those who are offended by the word submission, is there anyone out there? See, here's the thing with submission. The word has been used in a bad way. It's like, you know, you think of the word fundamentalist. You think of those who blow up abortion clinics. Or you think of, 100 years ago, you would say, hey, after church, we're going to throw a gay party, meaning happy. And so things change. And so this word submission, and what happens a lot in the Muslim countries, and so the word is like, oh, I don't know about that word. Humility is a wonderful thing. So let's talk about this. 1 Peter 3:7. I think we have that one up there. 1 Peter 3:7. Wives. The NIV. It's not the nearly inspired version. It's a good version. Wives, in the same way. There's so many things. Pastor Edmund, you prayed that I had freedom this morning. Didn't have to stick with my notes, and I'm following that. So, I got to tell you guys a joke. I tried using the King James this week. I'm like, what are they talking about? And it's a great verse. If you love it, stick with it. It's incredible. It's a Textus Receptus, Receive Tech, and it's close to, I mean, it's a great translation. But for the life of me, go fetch a compass.

0: Hello, this is Pastor Shane Eidelman. I want to tell you about a new booklet I just released titled The Dark Night of the Soul. This book came from a very challenging season in my own personal life. Dark seasons reveal what we actually believe, not just what we say we believe. The phrase, the dark night of the soul, captures a moment we all dread. It's the moment when the floor drops out from underneath us and we realize that we are not in control and we come face to face with something we cannot fix. Time and time again, God demonstrates that what appears to be the end of something is actually only the beginning. So again, I want to encourage you to take time today and download my new booklet, The Dark Night of the Soul, for free right now at westsidechristianfellowship.org. 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

0: This is Shauna on Johnny Erickson Tata Sharing Hope. Like you, Johnny and I sure do love our friends.
1: You know, friendship happens when two people discover they have more in common than they thought, or that there is a shared interest that draws them together. C.S. Lewis says that friendship happens when you connect with someone and find yourself saying, "What? You think that way too? I mean, I thought I was the only one who thought that way." It's why friendship happens so easily between Christians, because we just got so much in common. But for me, there's a special dimension to friendship. My wheelchair has drawn me and my friends together in a beautiful but unusual way. Like recently, my husband left on a fishing trip at 2:00 in the morning, a lot earlier than he had planned. So I had to call a girlfriend and ask if she could please stay overnight with me. You realize I can't lie in one position all night. I've got to be turned in bed. My friend would have to get up once or twice at night to move my pillows and readjust me on my side. When someone stays overnight, it means sacrificing a good night's sleep in order to help me. Now, I could have felt awkward asking, calling my girlfriend and, you know, proposing that she help me do this, but our friendship is built on honesty and openness. If she can help me, I know she will. If she can't, neither of us feel.
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2: Their work. I listen to their woes. 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I love it when my friends need me. Something beautiful happens in a friendship when at the center there is suffering and hardship. 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Compassion, you know, literally means with suffering. 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
1: Have you ever wondered what the Bible means when it says we're living in the last days and what to expect? Today we'll answer that question. Stay with me.
0: When things fall apart, when violence rises, trust erodes, and people close to you seem to be drifting, how do you stay grounded? 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I'm Dave Drewy, and we're in a series called You Can Make Disciples, Personal Coaching from the Apostle Paul. 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
1: When we are surprised, we react. When we are prepared, we respond. When we are surprised by things, we react. When we are prepared, we respond. And I thought about how when you're surprised, and when you're surprised by evil, it's disorienting. I think the last few years have been very disorienting, haven't they been? I mean, it's like violence and evil, and it's grown.

0: and grown and grown, but then it kind of got like, it went nuts. It was similar to, is a fellow that I knew. I didn't know him real well. He actually had gone to seminary. He visited our church quite a bit. He was in the area. And I got a phone call from his wife, said, "This is absolutely crazy. Will you please help my husband? And he's in jail right now." I said, "He's what?" "Yes, he's in jail. They've accused him of sexual molestation. So I got to find out what's going on, and he's in jail, and I call him in jail, and what's going on, and you know, huge misunderstanding, and I have no idea what's going on here, and you know, maybe someone's made accusations." And so I jump into it, and I happen to know the DA pretty well, and got on the inside to find out, what, you know, I think there's a tremendous injustice. I mean, this guy went to this seminary, and he's this person in the community, and you know, I'm trying to help his wife and just thinking, oh my gosh. And DA says, "Chip, you come on, can we talk?" I said, "Yeah." He said, "Well, there's been this allegation." "Yeah." He said, "But the reason he is where he is that we have a number of others who aren't willing at this point yet to testify publicly, but we have a string of these." What? You know what? It's true. It's true. When evil surprises you, when things start happening that are almost hard to digest, it's very disorienting. And my first thought was, well, do I not have any discernment anymore? I mean, how could I never see anything? Or is what's happening to the world? And then thoughts like, well, who can I really trust? And can we believe in people, right? And then you see, and then now it's happened all across the culture. And so Paul warns of an increase in wickedness in the last days, and we'll talk about the last days. Now, let me just read verses 1 through about 5. "But realize this, that in the last days, difficult times will come." That word difficult can also mean dangerous, challenging. "For people will be lovers of self and lovers of money, boastful, arrogant, slanderers, disobedient to parents, ungrateful, unholy, unloving, irreconcilable, malicious gossips, without self-control, brutal, haters of good, treacherous, reckless, conceited, lovers of pleasure rather than lovers of God, holding," notice the context of this, "holding to a form of godliness, although they've denied its power. Command, avoid such people as these." So let's ask and answer two questions, and then let's dig in and talk about what are the implications. Question number one should be, are we in the last days? Right? Hebrews chapter 1. "God, after he spoke long ago to the fathers and the prophets, and in many portions and many ways, in these last days has spoken to us through his Son, whom he appointed heir of all things, through whom he also made the world." When Jesus came and revealed himself as the Son of God and the Messiah and the Savior of the world, biblically speaking, that's when the last days begin. We are in the last days because this is the last installment. There isn't something else coming later. This is the era of the church, of God's appeal, of salvation, and depending on your theology, turning the end times, the church will be raptured, the Lord will return, he'll set up his kingdom, and on we go. We are in the last days. Now, what we need to understand is that we're a couple thousand years from when the last days began, and so I think it's fair to say, like, how long are these last days? Well, after a few decades of the church, some early Christians were saying, hey, you know, what's the deal with the last days? And so in 1 Peter chapter 3, Peter explains, "Know this first of all, that in the last days mockers will come with their mocking, following after their own desires and saying, where's the promise of his coming? For since the fathers fell asleep, all things continue just as they were from the beginning of creation. For when they maintain this, it escapes their notice that by the word of God, the heavens existed long ago, and the earth was formed out of the water by the water, through which the world at that time was destroyed by being flooded with water. But by his word, the present heavens and earth are being reserved for fire, kept for the day of judgment, destruction of the ungodly people. Do not let this one fact escape you. Notice, beloved, that with the Lord, one day is like 1,000 years, and 1,000 years like one day. The Lord is not slow about his promise, as some count slowness, but is patient toward you, not willing for any to perish, but for all to come to repentance. And so I think when you open this chapter and he says, mark this, Timothy, in the last days, evil things are going to come. And then he starts to lay them out. He's saying, in the last days, beginning now, these are the kind of things you're going to see. And the inference here is, as we get closer and closer, these kind of things will intensify and become more and more the norm instead of the exception. Does that make sense? What Timothy needed to know was the things that he was seeing that was so overwhelming and so wicked were what Jesus said would happen. What characterizes the increase of wickedness is primarily self-love, love of money, love of pleasure, and then the dominoes. How about this? Lean back. Amplified Bible. But understand this, that in the last days, dangerous times of great stress and trouble will come. Difficult days that will be hard to bear. For people will be lovers of self, narcissistic, self-focused, lovers of money, impelled by greed, boastful, arrogant, revilers, disobedient to parents, ungrateful, unholy, and profane. And they will be unloving. They'll be devoid of natural human affection. They'll be calloused and inhumane, irreconcilable. They'll gossip maliciously. They'll be devoid of any self-control, intemperate and immoral. They'll be brutal. Haters of good, traitors in relationships, reckless and conceited, lovers of sensual pleasure rather than lovers of God, holding to a form of outward godliness, religion, although they have denied its power, for their conduct nullifies their claim of faith. Avoid such people and keep far away from them. And then he's going to give a couple of examples so that Timothy realizes, hey, this has happened in the past. And so the question I put here is, how are we tempted to interpret these developments? When you've seen all this wickedness and all this violence and stuff happening, what down deep, what are your feelings? What have you done? Where are your fears? And you know what we would hear? Just feels like the world's out of control. Feels hopeless. I'm scared to death for those of you that are grandparents or for those that are parents. What kind of world are my kids going to come into? Is it even going to be safe to walk in the streets in the future? Right? These are the kind of things that create incredible angst, anxiety, depression, division. When things are really getting crazy, what do we do? We're all human, right? Remember when we were little kids and things got really hard, you blame your brother, you blame your sister. Well, when they get really hard in a society, you find some other people to blame. And it's them. And the problem's out there. And we get more and more and more divided. And we create this petri dish culturally of anger and blame and hurt and suspicion and lack of trust and fear. And that's the temptation that we have. And in the midst of that, there's this supernatural community, this group of people that is what's called the body of Jesus, his hands, his feet, his eyes, people that live above all that fray, people who understand the fallenness of mankind, people who recognize the things that they have done and been forgiven of, people who grasp that this is our opportunity in the midst of all this pain and blame and violence. This is the opportunity to love and to heal and to respond and to set an example. And what Paul is saying to Timothy is, this is going to be the normal thing, but you got to understand, this is how people react. For some people, you isolate. For some people, they begin to doubt. You know, I don't believe anymore that God's sovereign. If he was, we wouldn't be having this. This isn't the life. I've gone to church. I tithe. I read my Bible regularly. And look at what happened. Look what happened in my world. Look what happened in our company. Look what happened in our nation, right? Do you understand where this goes? That's why he's writing to Timothy, and that's why we're reading it today. We're tempted to feel hopeless and helpless and blame and question God's purposes.
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0: How are we to respond to these developments? Look at verse 6. He says, avoid, turn away from such people and their behavior. The two temptations are to, one, compromise, or to isolate. It's like, you know what? It's so crazy out there. I'm just going to kind of watch it on TV and hope it doesn't get too close to me. And, you know, my little world. The problem is your little world keeps shrinking, right? The flip side is, we've all heard that illustration where, you know, you put the frog in water and you do the temperature very, very, very slowly. I think as it erodes more and more in the culture, you're going to see more and more things that even 5 years ago, Christians would never do this, that will become commonplace because people will compromise. I was counseling with a person, a year or so ago, and godly person, great family, and a couple of his godly friends, and one was going through a tough time, and he kind of tried to help his buddy, and eventually, you know, they got a divorce. Then it happened to another close friend, and so his couple closest friends are going through these things, and then, you know, they entered a new world. Now they're wounded, now they're hurt, and now they're sort of back in it. Well, now they're sleeping around. And I said, you know, what do you think about all that? Well, I'm really trying to help. I'm really trying to help them. And I said, are they willfully just kind of living that out? Yeah, but you know, we're talking, and I, you know how pastors are. I pulled out the Bible, and so I said, you know, I know you want to help them, but this passage says when a so-called brother or sister is living in willful sin, and you talk to them, and they don't respond at all. Don't even eat with them. Don't keep providing the spiritual and relational support that facilitates the benefits of being in the body of Christ instead of allowing the consequences of their actions to be. Remember what Paul said? I turned this one over to Satan to buffet him. The goal wasn't to hurt him. It was to restore that person that was involved in immorality in the Corinthian church. And I'll never forget, he said, well, you know, I could never do that. Which was followed sometime later by a moral failure in his life. 1 Corinthians 15:33. Bad company corrupts good morals every time. And none of us are immune. It's happening so subtly. And it's not just in the sexual area. Ask yourself, how are people viewing money? How are people viewing priorities? How are people viewing sort of what's acceptable or not acceptable? And I don't mean culturally, I mean from what the scripture says. And so notice how he picks it up. He talks about the specific ways these people live it out. For among them are those who slip into households and captivate weak women, weighed down with sins, led on by various impulses. Always learning, never able to come to a knowledge of the truth. So he says, Timothy, this is a current example of how these things, not just in the last days, someday, some way, but these things are playing out right now. You just need to be aware. And then he gives him a historic example. And then he goes on to say, just as Jannes and Jambres opposed Moses, so these men also oppose the truth. Men of depraved minds, worthless in regard to the faith. By tradition, those were two of the magicians who, when Moses did, remember all the supernatural things, they could copy it until he did some things that required the creation of life. And he goes, you know, it's happening today. It happened back in Moses' days. And then notice, but he says, look at the outcome. Look at the outcome. But they will not make further progress, for their foolishness will be obvious to all, just as it was also of Jannes and Jambres. Now, so you're Timothy, you know your Old Testament, and you're thinking of the challenge and the bondage and what they went through, and Moses, who was bold. And before being bold, what he got? He got knocked by Pharaoh, and he got knocked by his own people. You see the picture he's trying to see? And so Moses gave up and said, I guess it's not worth it. Oh, no, that's not how the story goes. So Moses hung in there. And Moses had challenges and doubts and struggles. And the Lord was with him. And he's saying, Timothy, this is how life goes. And now he wants to sort of help him get on the positive side of things. You'll notice in the next section, I just entitled this, Don't Be Afraid, Keep Pressing Ahead, verses 10 through 17. Don't be afraid. We can't live our life out of the lens of fear. You have to live your life out of a lens of faith. But this kind of evil causes us to question that. That kind of evil causes us to wonder, can we trust God? Can we trust his promises? And what Paul's trying to help him see is, okay, Timothy, so notice this. Let's remember some of your past progress. Verse 10, now you, he's contrasting him with these people that are going down very bad paths. Now you followed my teaching, conduct, purpose, faith, patience, love, perseverance, persecutions, and suffering, such as happened to me in Antioch, at Iconium, and at Lystra. What persecutions I endured, and out of them all, what's the punchline? The Lord rescued me. I would encourage you to remember past progress, to literally kind of look in the rear view mirror, not maybe a year or two, but to try, and even if you need to sit quietly and ask God, or especially with family members, where has God shown up in the most challenging and difficult times in our life? And you would start to tell stories about taking one of your kids to the ICU. You'd talk about a time, like in some of our cases, when one of you had cancer and it was very questionable whether you're going to make it. And you start looking back, and you would have a story that God has rescued you out of things in the past. Amen. He's not idle. And by the way, I'm a broken record. If you keep watching a lot of news, you will live in fear. Because the news is made and geared to be sensational. It's to get your attention and to keep you watching. And when you keep watching, since you're a product of your thought life, you will assume that the things that are happening on the news are going to happen to you. And the lens in which you will look at the world is it's negative, it's violent, it's terrible, it's bad, and it's not going to get better. And so your only two choices are, one is to isolate or to compromise or medicate yourself in some way. And you can do it with drugs, you can do it with alcohol, you can do it with work, you can do it with escape. And so, you know, you need to kind of be aware of what's going on. But if you get on and watch your news feeds and you scroll, and every time that thing goes off, oh, can you hear it? There's another shooting. And what about this? And what about that? When's the last time someone said, I just like to declare that in the last 10 minutes there were about 27.5 million acts of kindness of people who cared for one another. I got an email from a friend who works in the Global South, and he gave the statistics of the number of people in the last 2 or 3 years that have come to Christ in the Global South. It's more of all the people that have come to Christ in all of church history. God's working in power. You don't get any good news. God's working in amazing ways here and all around the world. There's young people that are on fire for God. They're not all just a bunch of slackers. But you know what? It's not going to make the news. And we have, by and large, a church that is living out of fear.
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0: As we close today's program, the teaching from the scripture brought to mind one of the most challenging things in my life. There's times where God says, Chip, this is what I want you to do. But the moment I think of obeying it, I realize I'm going to disappoint someone, or someone's going to think that if I do that, I don't care about them anymore. Pleasing people or pleasing God, I feel between the rock and the hard place. And here's my question for you today. What is it that God has prompted and brought to your mind, maybe over and over, about a relationship or about a habit or about a practice? But you know if you obey God, some people will be very disappointed, or you think you're going to let them down, or they'll think less of you. Would you be willing today to ask Jesus to give you the strength and the help to obey him? Here's your verse for the day, Proverbs 29:25. The fear of man is a snare, but blessed is he who trusts in the Lord. Trust God, you'll never regret it.
1: I'm Dave Drewy. 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
4: During the War for Independence, General George Washington, the man we refer to today as the father of our country, led American troops through military defeat after defeat. And in the bitter winter of 1777, he wrote this somber note to a friend in Philadelphia. Quote, "You might have tracked our army from White Marsh to Valley Forge by the blood on their feet," end of quote. Many soldiers continued to march through the deep snows of Pennsylvania without shoes. Others suffered from disease, hunger, and freezing conditions. Nearly 2,000 of Washington's men died, yet George Washington did not lose faith. Amid the hardship, loss, and uncertainty of Valley Forge, he turned to God in prayer. At a time when our nation once again faces division and uncertainty, may we follow Washington's example, kneeling humbly, praying faithfully, and asking God to guide the future of America.
5: Knowing God from Harvest with Pastor and Evangelist Greg Laurie.
6: Let's say that you were going to propose to a girl. The big moment has come. You've hired an orchestra. And you come out and you drop down to one knee and you're there at a table in a restaurant. The orchestra's ready to fire up. And you drop down to the knee and you pull out your little ring and you hold it up and say, I love you with all of my heart. Will you marry me? And then she looks at you and says, no. Because I find you completely unattractive. Everything about you offends me, and I would never, if you were the last man on earth, I wouldn't marry you. Then she says, oh, by the way, can I still order dinner? Okay, do you think you might be insulted by that? I mean, you've just put it all on the line. So here comes the Holy Spirit. And he says, you need to believe in Jesus. Jesus died on the cross for you. Jesus shed his blood for you at Calvary. And all you need to do is believe. And you go, you know, can I get to this later? See, that dismissive attitude actually is an insult to God. And that's what the Bible means when it says you're taking the blood of the covenant and acting as if it were common and unholy. You're taking the message of the death of Jesus and dismissing it like it means absolutely nothing. I pray that you respond to the work of the Holy Spirit and come to Jesus Christ.
5: You were created to know God. 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Just click on Know God. Already know God? Invite others to learn more about what it means to follow Jesus. Answers to questions about the Christian faith, online courses for Christian growth, and video messages from Pastor Greg Laurie can be found at harvest.org.
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4: New York City Mayor Zoran Mamdani and his administration has published the names and addresses of property owners who could face the city's new pied-à-terre tax, the New York Post reported today. The Department of Finance released a supplementary property roll covering residences potentially subject to the tax. It includes condominiums and co-ops valued at $1 million or more and one- to three-family homes valued above $5 million. The city cautioned that appearing on the list does not necessarily mean a property will be taxed. Owners may qualify for exemptions if the residence is occupied by the owner, a tenant, or an immediate family member. But the release followed Madami's warning to second homeowners to check their mail for notices. He said the best city in the world deserves the best parks, libraries, and schools in the world. The only possible when we all pay our fair share. So the city hall estimates the tax will raise about $500 million annually. Critics contend the tax could depress luxury property values and have questioned the city's decision to publish owners' personal information. That's the part that we want to talk about here today on the new upcoming form of persecution. The new upcoming form of persecution that isn't even being called that yet until today. So today on Viewpoint, we're going to talk about the matter of doxing. Doxing, the malicious online exposure of private personal data. It affects about 4% of U.S. adults directly today, bringing severe consequences like harassment, physical danger, and job loss. It involves a whole lot of things. It's pretty nasty. If you ever get caught in it, you'll find out how nasty it really is. But what if doxing is expanded beyond political purposes or carrying on certain kinds of agendas that we don't connect spiritually, and if it actually ends up being a mechanism directly used by government and other agencies in order to bring persecution to those who identify with Jesus Christ? Today on Viewpoint, we're going to take a look at that as we move forward in the program today. Its conversation is always with ever-increasing conviction, talk that transforms. Before we get into the doxing issue, I want to bring you a little update concerning some other areas of persecution that are taking place. By the way, we may be looking now at the 500 years after Tyndale, William Tyndale, first translated the Bible. Bible translators are still dying for the Word of God today. And William Tyndale, suffered death as a result of being tracked, you could say almost doxed, in those days. They tracked him around, tried to find him. They did the same thing with Martin Luther, to try to find him, to persecute him, and to kill him. Well, William Tyndale published the form of the Bible, the English Bible, that about 80% of it has been used in the King James Bible as we understand it today. But as one writer says, nothing is more tragic and disastrous for any man or tribe on earth than not to have the Bible. Not to have the Bible. So a few months ago, armed men ambushed Reverend Siltu's vehicle after a church gathering in northern India. They killed him and two fellow pastors in a deliberate and evil attack. Reverend Siltu had spent years revising the Bible in Tado, a language spoken by just 350,000 people in India. Before his death, his translation team completed the New Testament and much of the Old Testament. His son has now undertaken to complete the work his father began. So the Trinitarian Bible Society was very concerned. They said the murder of one of our translators reminds us that 500 years after William Tyndale translated the Bible into English, a mission that eventually cost him his life, the ultimate price is still being paid by those with a similar calling today. At first, there seems to be a little connect a Bible translator executed in the 16th century with a pastor killed in modern-day India. Yet the two are linked by a single conviction. Ordinary people should be able to read God's word in their own language. Well, William Tyndale's English New Testament first emerged from a printing press in Europe before being secretly smuggled into England in 1526. To mark the anniversary, they have delved into more recent things in order to document his story. So they reflected on Tyndale's amazing life when making the film. We found ourselves asking a question that goes far deeper than historical facts. What if Tyndale's story wasn't really about a past? What if it's actually about the church mission today? Today, too often, we remember Tyndale simply as a martyr. We picture the flames that devoured him in France, recall his famous last words, "Lord, open the kings of England's eyes," and celebrate the extraordinary courage of a man who changed history. All of that's true, but it's not the whole story. Tyndale did not give his life merely so the world could have an English Bible. He believes something much greater, that everyone should have access to God's word through a faithful translation drawn directly from the original scriptures. Tyndale refused to settle for secondhand work because he believed every word had been inspired by God and deserved the utmost care. So that conviction, believe it or not, transformed the English-speaking world and our lives and our speech forever. His words still echo through our churches, our worship, even in everyday English, and most people have no idea how often they quote William Tyndale. It's estimated that more than 80% of the King James Version derived from his translation. So, Tyndale's greatest legacy is not found in the past. It's found also in the present. And the need for continued Bible translation to make it available to every language, to every people group. Just as Jesus said in his Olivet Discourse, "This gospel of the kingdom shall be preached to the whole world, and then shall the end come." Those words are engraved right there on the front edifice of the building of the Christian Broadcasting Network. Very exciting to see those words engraved up there. And indeed, they continue to guide our destination and our direction today. But they involve danger. In fact, Bible translation in those days, back in the 1500s, from 1300 to 1500, involved grave danger to life and limb, principally from the Roman Catholic Church. Did you know that? They didn't want the Bible to be translated into the language of the common people. Why? Because that would take away from the power, perks, and position of the bishops and the Pope. You notice how everything is about power, perks, and position. That's what crucified Jesus, the religious leaders of the day. It's still after people today. And today we're going to take a look, as we move forward in the program, the second half of the program, how a new form of persecution is very likely to begin to take place. And are we prepared for it? Stay tuned, friends. 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
4: 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Again, the title, When Persecution Comes, Preparing Hearts for Perilous Times. I know in America, many of us don't even think that that's credible, that that is possible, but it's already happening. You just don't realize it's happening because it happens under color of law. It happens under color of law. It doesn't happen by raging mobs in America so much. It happens under color of law. In other words, seemingly within the jurisdiction and even the mandate of the law. And that, in one sense, is even more dangerous than just characters out there creating chaos, mayhem in their own names. But when it comes under color of law, watch out, friends. It becomes more generalized and much more difficult to avert. Well, in Nigeria, the problem continues. The latest report comes from Nigeria. It came yesterday, actually. U.S. condemns brutal murder of pastor's family in Nigeria who warned, quote, fear has become a way of life. Fear has become a way of life. The United States now has condemned the recent killing of nine relatives of Reverend Ezekiel Dakomo, a Nigerian pastor whose earlier appeal had warned that, quote, fear has become a way of life in the country's middle belt. Frank Garcia, the U.S. Assistant Secretary of State for African Affairs, raised the killings with Nigerian officials the previous week and said that more had to be done to stop such attacks. Garcia called the continued violence against Christian communities and other at-risk groups in the region deeply alarming. The agency said perpetrators had to be held accountable and security strengthened without delay. He said, "We extend our deepest condolences to the victims' families and all those affected. As I discussed," he said last week, "with Nigerian officials, we must do more to prevent violent acts like these that happened yesterday. The perpetrators must be held accountable, and urgent action is needed to strengthen security and protect Christians and other vulnerable communities." So the United States remains committed to working with the Nigerian government and our partners to combat terrorism, counter violent extremism, ensure that Christians and Nigerians can live and practice their faith freely without fear of violence or persecution. Okay, that being the case, and we know that Nigeria is the number one place in the world where those killed for their faith have multiplied over the past several years. Nigeria, in Africa. So then came this report. House, U.S. House passes bill to halt Nigeria aid over Christian killings. An effort to withhold 100% of United States aid to Nigeria until the Nigerian government takes effective steps to prevent and respond to violence in the country has passed the U.S. House of Representatives. The provision is part of the fiscal year 2027 National Security, Department of State, and Related Programs Appropriation Act. The legislation still requires approval by the Senate and President Donald Trump's signature before it becomes law. I guarantee you that Donald Trump will sign it. The Senate, that's a different issue. The bill originally proposed withholding 50% of U.S. assistance to Nigeria. However, lawmakers approved an amendment to increase that to 100% until the U.S. Secretary of State certifies that Nigeria is taking effective action to protect Christians and hold perpetrators of religious violence accountable. Well, who would be the one to certify that? It would be Marco Rubio. And I guarantee you that Marco Rubio would not approve it unless he felt convinced that they were doing something serious about it. But the Nigerian government up till now has said, what can we do about it? We don't have control over these raging Muslims coming from the north. We don't have control over them. So the U.S. government says, then get control. Because if you don't, you're going to pay the price. Christians in Nigeria continue to endure horrific violence, murder, persecution, while a majority of the world turns a blind eye to their suffering. So President Trump has taken bold actions to strike the terrorists in Nigeria, and this bill sends a clear message that the United States will continue to stand with persecuted Christians across the globe, especially in Nigeria, and hold foreign governments accountable and ensure American taxpayer dollars advance our national interests. All right, it sounds to me that that is a good action. How far it will go remains to be seen. How effective or efficacious it will be remains to be seen. But then again, a pastor has been killed in Uganda, in northern Africa, after a debate. Now, here's the deal. A 25-year-old pastor at New Restoration Church of Christ in Uganda was killed hours after participating in a public Christian-Muslim debate on July 18th. He survived by his wife and two kids, aged 4 and 7. I'm looking at the face of this young fellow right now. He traveled to Mbale to take part in an open-air interfaith dialogue, according to his father. According to the debate, the two prominent Muslim women publicly converted to Christianity. So Pastor David Omala, who was present at the debate, said Imam Hassan Musa grew furious with the pastor after his biblical arguments swayed the crowd. According to Omala, Musa confronted Molongo directly after the event, warning him, "You deserve death for blasphemous deeds and leading our people to that false religion. It is not right for you to use the holy book, Quran, to mislead our members." So, Musa went on to make additional comments encouraging violence against Christians. After the debate, Molongo appeared on a local radio program that evening, and after the debate and the radio program, he said, "I believe some people became angry over what happened." Following the broadcast, Molongo left the radio station, and about 9 miles outside in the village, several men on motorcycles overtook him and blocked the road. One of them shouted, "You have been misleading our people to join your bad religion, defining our holy book." So he panicked, jumped off the motorcycle, and fled for his life as the attackers held my friend. He ran 1.2 miles approximately before calling police and Molongo's pastor to report the attack. We later received a call that Molongo had been killed, and they rushed to the scene and found him lying in a pool of blood. Why? Because of a debate. An open-air debate, and apparently the Muslim couldn't handle the truth and was furious. Therefore, the pastor had to die. That is the thinking in the Muslim world. That is the thinking commanded by Muhammad. Wherever you find them, Jew or Gentile, especially Jew and Christian, you must kill them. Behind every tree, look for them wherever you find them. Off with their head. That's the view. Now, if you understood that to be the view in this country, which it is, by the way, it's just that it's restrained by law, except you find a fellow by the name of Madami, who has become now the mayor of the largest city in America, 8 million people, renowned as, what should we say, America's flag city. And now, he is carrying on a whole new realm of persecution, just beginning through the use of taxes. That's how Muslims use taxes. Were you aware of that? They say, if you can't absolutely kill them, tax them. Tax them within an inch of their life so that they cannot recover, so that it destroys their economy. That's their view. And he's doing just that. And the young people think he's ushering in a new utopian age where all of the wealth of those who have worked so hard must now be disseminated to those who refuse to work at all. Under the utopian use of liberalized thinking, Marxist thinking, being driven by a Muslim, a radical Muslim, to attain dominion over American freedom by Islam. In other words, Madami is using Islam merged with progressive thinking that he knows will be persuasive to younger Americans, age 40 and under, and so he's using that to manipulate them, and they have no clue what's behind it. No clue, because all they want is what I want right now. Now, if your life consists of what you want right now, if that's the end all of end alls, then you will submit to persecution. In fact, you will change your viewpoint. You'll change your allegiance to Christ himself, because that looks to the future, and you're looking at the present. So we've lost our eternal point of view with eternal values in view. Speaking of eternal values in view, Pavi Rasanen, the Finnish member of parliament and former interior ministry there in Finland, filed an appeal to the European Court of Human Rights this week following her March conviction for expressing Christian beliefs about marriage and sexual ethics in a 2004 church booklet. We've talked about this before. She actually appeared, as I recall, appeared before the United States Congress to testify, and Britain, our mother country, refused to allow her even to have a layover at Heathrow Airport in London because of her stance with regard to homosexuality. It's amazing. Two lower courts unanimously acquitted her in 2002 and 2023, but the state prosecutor appealed to Finland's Supreme Court, which convicted her in a narrow 3-2 decision on March 26th. All three face thousands of, she and two others face thousands of euros in fines, and the court ordered that statements from the booklet be removed from public access and destroyed. So much for free speech in Britain, or in Finland. She was charged under a section of the Finnish Criminal Code titled War Crimes and Crimes Against Humanity for agitation against a minority group. The prosecution targeted her 2019 tweet, participation in a live radio debate expressing Christian beliefs about marriage and human sexuality in a 2004 booklet. So, the state prosecutor specifically mentioned the 2019 tweet in the booklet. When the case was heard, the court upheld the acquittal for the Bible verse tweet, but convicted her on the booklet charge because in the booklet she didn't quote the Bible. Now, isn't this interesting? Her statement in the booklet was based upon the Bible, but she didn't actually quote the Bible in the booklet. Therefore, they convicted her on that, but not her quote in the debate. It's pretty amazing how we can rationalize things in this day and age, but that's what's happening. And here's this dear woman in her late 60s, a faithful member of the church there in Finland, who is standing for biblical truth, and her own country is doing everything it can to destroy her under color of law. It's not the mobs that are coming after her. It's the power brokers governing the law. That, my friends, is going to be one of the main efforts that is used in the persecution of Christians around the world in the future. And it's coming around. We can see it happening right here, right there. Finland, when they won't allow her to land in Heathrow Airport because she carries that particular message in her heart, and they say, we're not going to put up with that here. What if the courts around the land determined that you can't fly to to France. You can't fly to Germany. You can't fly to the UK. You can't fly to Australia. You can't fly anywhere. You can't even get on a boat to go for a cruise if you maintain that Jesus is Lord, or that you maintain that homosexuality is a sin. What are you going to do? How far can you allow that to go? We'll be back.
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4: Today, I did the first interview around the country concerning my book, The Power to Overcome, the 12th book, How to Triumph in Troubled Times. It was a fascinating interview down in Florida, and I'm so delighted with the woman who conducted the interview. What a wonderful person she is, a godly woman, and it was such a privilege to be able to be interviewed by her concerning that book, which she said is so essential to the church in our time, The Power to Overcome. So when you think about the power to overcome, overcome what? What do I have to

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2: Any ability to respond. And what that is doing now is paving the way to create a mob effect, to urge a rabid, larger group of people out there to go after you because of your beliefs. And it's coming under color of law and being paid for by the taxpayer. So what are you going to do? What do you think the effect of that would be? Really, what do you think the effect of that would be? What would the effect of that be on your job? What would the effect of that be on your family? How about where you live? What if your neighbors then rise up against you? What if your own children hear about that at school? And they come home and they tell you, what did you do, Mom and Dad? What are you doing? Look what you're doing to us. Look what you're doing to us. And now we're persona non grata. We're hated by our fellow students. What are you doing? You think that can't happen? It already is. It's just not happening in mass. But with an action taken by Madami here just this last weekend, it sets the stage for exactly that to happen. Instead of just announcing people that are going to be required to pay more taxes, which is not necessary for it to be announced anywhere. Now, it would be one thing if it was announcing people who were not paying their taxes, who had not paid their taxes, were in arrears in taxes. That would be a different story, because then they would be subject perhaps to legal proceedings of removal, of repossession, and so on. But that's not what's happening here. What's happening here is virtually unprecedented in this country. It's a form of doxing. You say, well, what is doxing? You know, I've wondered about that. What is doxing anyway? Well, it's the malicious online exposure of private personal data. But it doesn't necessarily have to happen online per se. It can happen in various ways. How about publication in the newspaper? How is Mondami going to do it? He's going to post it. How is he going to post it? Well, the New York Post says that it was going to be released a supplementary property roll that's going to be available to the public. It's going to list these properties that Madami wants to go after to get more taxes. Not because they owe taxes, but because they are unpaid, but because he wants more taxes from them. And now he wants to use the public, the large number of millennials and Generation Z who elected him, to go after the people who own those properties and to make them suffer, to compel them to submit. That's what he wants to do. That's his whole motivation, friends. So again, this matter of doxing. The idea of doxing, and I was curious about where does this come from? Well, apparently it comes from going back to the 1990s. It's called the 1990s hacker culture. The hacker culture. So in the 1990s, everybody and his brother started hacking. And they tried to

0: hack into everybody else's affairs and then use all that information for self-interest or to compel people to follow their particular agenda, political agenda, or whatever it happened to be. In other words, to create pressure, inordinate pressure on people to do what they wanted you to do. Ultimately, the term devolved into document something to doxing. So, in the digital age, what does doxing mean? What does it entail? What are its types, its impact? Are there legal consequences? And what are the spiritual consequences for you and for me? That's what we want to look at here in the balance of the program today. It's the unauthorized hacking of data that is subsequently published openly in the public domain without the consent of the data owner. According to, one, the term doxing originates from the acronym Dropping Documents that further clarified in Cambridge Dictionary, which defines doxing as the act of seeking out or publishing another person's personal data without their consent. But there's always a motivation behind it. They don't want to just publish the information for information's sake. So, here are some of the common practices. One is de-anonymization. In other words, to keep you away from being anonymous. It involves the disclosure of basic information, such as a name, address, or identification number, that was previously anonymous or known only through a pseudonym, a false name, in the digital space. Generally, the perpetrator seeks to expose this information so that the victim no longer has the protection of anonymity. Why do they not want the protection of anonymity? So that you can be abused by the public. That's why. In other words, there's a motivation. It's not just to take away your anonymity. It's so that your anonymity now is no longer anonymous and you can be gone after by anybody in their particular group that wants to go after you. The second is targeting, a form of doxing that focuses on disclosing specific information that allows others to identify or even track the victim's physical location. The information typically shared includes residential addresses, work locations, or other data that could potentially lead to the identification of a specific location. The third is called delegitimization, a form of doxing aimed at damaging a person's reputation, credibility, or public image. In this case, the information disseminated is often used to construct a negative narrative, causing the victim to lose the trust of their social and professional circles, even their friends. From a psychological perspective, victims often experience mental distress, such as anxiety, stress, even trauma, resulting from the dissemination of personal data beyond the control of the individuals concerned. Doxing can also have social consequences, significantly damage a person's reputation. Not uncommon for the disseminated information to be accompanied by narratives that cast the victim in a negative light, thereby shaping harmful public opinion, can reinforce negative societal stigmas against the victim, affecting not only public perception, but also their social interactions. For example, victims may face social exclusion, loss of trust within their workplace, and disruption of personal relationships, whether within the family or in their daily social circles. Friends, do you not see how this will become a major engine of persecution? I want you to think about it. This is not a pretense. It's not a supposition. It's a real thing. Doxing has economic consequences for the victim. The dissemination of personal data, such as an address or workplace, can result in the victim losing their job, business opportunities, or even becoming a target of fraud and other criminal activity. In practice, doxing often creates opportunities for other crimes, such as stalking, extortion, and even physical threats. Friends, that's what's happening in Nigeria. Physical threats? For what? Because you're a Christian or because you hold to certain views that are biblical, like the member of parliament in Finland who has been attacked by her own government 3 times now because she happened to say in private, not on the job, in private, her position with regard to homosexuality. Her whole country has gone after her, friends. She is doxxed before the world. Doxxed before the world. And that's a Western country. That's supposedly a liberal democracy. Are you listening? We'll be back.
1: Have you ever considered what the early church was like? Many people are developing a heart longing for a greater fulfillment in our practices as Christians. A recent study showed 53,000 people a week are leaving the back door of America's churches in frustration. What is going on? Why has there not been even a 1% gain among followers of Christ in the last 25 years? Could it be that God is seeking to restore first century Christianity for the 21st century? Jesus said, "I'll build my church." Is Christ by his Spirit stirring to prepare the church for the 21st century? The early church prayed together and broke bread from house to house. They were family, and it was said by all who observed, "Behold how they love one another." Incredible.
2: 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We can revive first century Christianity for the 21st century.
1: It's about people, not programs. It's about a body, not a building.
2: 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Click Sell Church.
0: How does doxing relate to persecution? Jesus said, "If they persecuted me, they will persecute you." He said, "Why do you think you should be different than your Lord?" Jesus said, "Look, if and when they persecute you, rejoice and be exceeding glad, for great is your reward in heaven. For so persecuted they the prophets that were before you." The Apostle Peter said, "Don't be surprised concerning the fiery trial that is to come upon you as if some strange thing has happened." No. Persecution is going to be the name of the game, so to speak. It's going to be everywhere. So be strong in the Lord and the power of his might. Put on the whole armor of God. That's, friends, one of the reasons why you need the book, The Power to Overcome. How to Triumph in Troubled Times. You need to read that and the book When Persecution Comes. Because they deal with different aspects, different things. We need these books to encourage and strengthen us for times like these. There is no book out there like these. None. Just isn't. Because a lot of people, spiritual leaders, just don't think they will sell and therefore they won't write them. Or they just don't believe it. They don't want to address their constituencies. They don't want their constituencies to believe that they're thinking about these times because it will make them uncomfortable. Friends, Jesus didn't make his followers comfortable. He didn't try. In fact, there's a sense in which he did just the opposite. He told them in advance what was going to take place. He said, "Look, guys, I want you to count the cost. If you're going to follow me, then be prepared to follow me. If they did this to me, they're going to do it to you. So why do you think you should be any different?" See, we have a whole different view of Christianity today. We don't even understand biblical Christianity anymore, hardly at all, especially in the West. In other countries, in other parts of the world, like even in Iran, oh, let me tell you, they understand it. In Nigeria, they understand it. They understand that when they make a commitment to Christ, it could be a death sentence. They understand that if they convert to Christ from Islam, it could be a death sentence, even by members of their own family. But Those are private areas. Those are private, limited responses. But what if the governments of the world, which is what's happening, decide that they are not going to tolerate people who truly desire to live out the Christian life, who truly hold views that Jesus held, that the apostles held in the scriptures, and will teach them, but they don't want to allow them to be heard in their state, their city, their country, or even their church. See, you can actually have doxing within a church. Oh, yeah. If a pastor or board doesn't want the people to hear certain things about the scripture, they can inform the whole congregation by doxing. What does that do? It puts pressure on those who are doxed. Like saying, now what are you going to do? Who do you think you are? In other words, it's bringing to bear a group that presents themselves as the majority power to enforce their will on others under penalty of exclusion, financial exclusion, losing their jobs, losing their friends, losing their homes, if you dare not submit. What are you going to do? You have to be prepared in the spirit of your mind. In other words, we have to gird up the loins of our minds today. Not wait until it happens sometime. Gird up the loins of our minds today, so that we're prepared for the kinds of eventualities that are not going to be eventualities very long. They're coming. They're happening. When Colorado as a state goes after Christians in small businesses and brings lawsuits against them to shut down their businesses and bring huge financial penalties upon them, what do you think they're doing? They're announcing to all the residents of Colorado, you want to be like this? They're doxing those people. It's a small form of it. They're doxing those people for public consumption to warn the rest of the denizens, including professing Christians, oh, you think you're going to stand? You're going to be like this person? You're not going to make a cake for professing homosexuals that for line with homosexual ideals? Yes, you can make the cake for them, but you say you're not going to do it with a homosexual theme? Oh, okay, well, away with you. And then they make a public example of you. That's a form of doxing, friends. It's a way to put pressure on the whole state. Why is it that Colorado has refused to submit to the United States Supreme Court on these issues over and over again and continues to bring such lawsuits and criminal penalties? Because they have no intent on giving up. They are going to put pressure and continue to put pressure and pressure and pressure and pressure until you succumb. That's what it's all about. I know this may seem a bit heavy, and indeed it is, but it's happening, friends. In a major article coming from none other than the Far East, Indonesia. They said doxing can be viewed as a minor offense, but rather as a form of cybercrime with multidimensional impacts such as psychological, social, and economic that has the potential to cause serious harm to victims. And they're not even talking about spiritual issues. The practice of doxing constitutes a prohibited act, as explicitly stipulated, and they give their own laws that any person who intentionally attacks the honor or reputation of another person by making an accusation with the intent that such accusation be public in the form of electronic information and or electronic documents transmitted through an electronic system. That's digital, friends. Serving as legal guidelines for users of information technology, punitive measures against doxing practices are imposed because of criminal penalties up to 2 years imprisonment and a maximum fine of $200 million or $400 million, whatever it is in their monetary scheme over there in Indonesia. In other words, it's a big deal. Doxing is a digital crime that not only violates an individual's privacy, but also has the potential to cause serious impacts, both psychologically, socially, economically. And under Indonesia's legal system, doxing is prohibited as an act as stipulated in the Personal Data Protection Act. Now, I don't know about U.S. You can look it up yourself. I dare say that we have similar kinds of things in the U.S. But they don't mention the spiritual implications because that's not their business. Their business is to deal with what they call criminal aspects, dealing with the relationships, the persons, and so on, not the spiritual intentions. But I guarantee you that the greatest, most powerful intent for doxing will ultimately be spiritual. Now, I want you to think about this. In Revelation chapter 13, we read about a false prophet and an antichrist figure who is going to gain dominion in the earth. It doesn't say he might gain dominion, it says he will. And the majority of people are going to follow. Now, what's going to cause the majority of the people to follow? The first thing is going to be they're going to be marketed like the greatest thing since sliced bread. And they're going to do what appear to be miracles. They're going to do all kinds of great things. And the people are just going to glom onto it like bees on honey. That's what's going to happen. Then a system is going to be devised to where every person is going to be required to take a mark, either in their forehead or in their hand, that will demonstrate their loyalty to this new global government under the Antichrist, who is going to look like the great peacemaker on the planet, a pseudo-Christ. And people are going to just say, man, this is so great, so great. And he's going to bring peace on earth, at least for a short period of time. And prosperity is going to soar. And anyone who resists is going to be the odd man out. Now, let's suppose that the government, you haven't received the mark, and somehow the government hasn't found out about it, but your neighbor does, your employer does, and eventually it comes to the attention of the government. Now, you are part of the official list of the resistors. You are the odd man out. Everybody else is joining, thinking this is the greatest thing to unify the world into final world peace. Even Israel is going to join with it. Yeah. a man. And it's going to be so seductive. But anybody who isn't joining, isn't part of the of those who pledge their allegiance to receiving the mark on their forehead or their hand, whatever that means, whether it's a chip, whatever it happens to be, a tattoo, that's beside the point. It's an attitude of the heart. And the Bible portrays it that way in Revelation 14. Whoever receives that will have made a final choice from which you cannot repent. It will be a final choice of your allegiance. So when the pressure comes on and the doxing takes place and you're identified as one of the holdouts, the standouts, what are you going to do? Are you prepared to stand? Are you prepared to stand? Don't answer too quickly. It could affect your family. It could affect your spouse. It could affect other relatives. It could affect people in your congregation. And it could affect your eternal destiny. So get a copy of the book, When Persecution Comes. Also the new book, The Power to Overcome. You're going to need them. To be strong in the Lord and the power of His might, friends, do it today. Go to the website, saveus.org. Get those copies today and be blessed. God bless and be a blessing.
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7: During the War for Independence, General George Washington, the man we refer to today as the father of our country, led American troops through military defeat after defeat. And in the bitter winter of 1777, he wrote this somber note to a friend in Philadelphia. Quote, "You might have tracked our army from White Marsh to Valley Forge by the blood on their feet," end of quote. Many soldiers continued to march through the deep snows of Pennsylvania without shoes. Others suffered from disease, hunger, and freezing conditions. Nearly 2,000 of Washington's men died. Yet George Washington did not lose faith. Amid the hardship, loss, and uncertainty of Valley Forge, he turned to God in prayer. At a time when our nation once again faces division and uncertainty, may we follow Washington's example, kneeling humbly, praying faithfully, and asking God to guide the future of America.
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11: Let's say that you were going to propose to a girl. The big moment has come. You've hired an orchestra. And you come out and you drop down to one knee and you're there at a table in a restaurant. The orchestra's ready to fire up. And you drop down to the knee and you pull out your little ring and you hold it up and say, "I love you with all of my heart. Will you marry me?" And then she looks at you and says, "No, because I find you completely unattractive, Everything about you offends me, and I would never, if you were the last man on earth, I wouldn't marry you. Then she says, oh, by the way, can I still order dinner? Okay, do you think you might be insulted by that? I mean, you've just put it all on the line. So here comes the Holy Spirit. And he says, you need to believe in Jesus. Jesus died on the cross for you. Jesus shed his blood for you at Calvary. And all you need to do is believe. And you go, you know, can I get to this later? See, that dismissive attitude actually is an insult to God. And that's what the Bible means when it says you're taking the blood of the covenant and acting as if it were common and unholy. You're taking the message of the death of Jesus and dismissing it like it means absolutely nothing. I pray that you respond to the work of the Holy Spirit and come to Jesus Christ.
10: 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Already know God? 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
19: Shalom. Holy Scriptures and Israel is a ministry designed to share with the Jewish people the good news of the Lord Jesus, Yeshua the Messiah, and to instruct Christians on the Jewish roots of their faith. And now, teaching God's Word from a Hebrew messianic perspective, here is Gideon Levitam.
20: We continue with our study of the book of Daniel, chapter 12. And so you notice what we read, that there is a resurrection for the nation of Israel, for individual of Israel that have died and would already have gone in years past and they are in the grave. There will be a resurrection for individuals of Israel. But the second thing we learn here, that while it looks like that there will be a resurrection, a one resurrection, because it says here, many of them that sleep in the dust of the earth shall awake, some to everlasting life and some to shame and everlasting contempt. It sounds like as if there is one resurrection for all those that will rise to everlasting life and at the same time all those that will rise to everlasting contempt. But beloved brothers and sisters, the Bible teaches us that there is no one single resurrection because there will be more than one resurrection. In fact, there are two resurrections. There will be a period of time that will divide between the sun that will rise to an everlasting life and the rest of them, the others, that will rise to everlasting shame and contempt. Now, while it sounds like from verse 2 here that there is only one resurrection, but the scripture teaches us that there are two resurrections. One of them is called the resurrection of life, and the other one is called the resurrection of everlasting contempt.
1: Just wanted to mention that the Lord Yeshua, Jesus the Messiah himself, said, John chapter 5, there we read in verse 28 and 29 the words of the Lord. Listen to this, John 5, verse 28 and 29, Yeshua, Jesus the Messiah said, marvel not at this, for the hour is coming, in the which all that are in the grave shall hear his voice. And shall come forth they that have done good unto the resurrection of life, and they that have done evil unto the resurrection of damnation. Now again, you can see that the Lord Jesus, the Lord Yeshua, the Messiah, distinguish between those that will rise into the resurrection of life and those that will rise in the resurrection of damnation. We don't know how much time is passed between the two from these two passages, but if we look at the additional revelation that we have in Scripture, it was the Lord himself, through his angel, that gave this information to Apostle John on the island of Patmos. In Revelation chapter 20, we do read, it is very interesting, all the way from verse 1 to verse 6, and I saw an angel come down from heaven, having the key of the bottomless pit, and a great chain in his hand, and he laid hold of the dragon, that old serpent, which is the devil, and Satan, and bound him, listen, for 1,000 years. These 1,000 years is 1,000 years of the Messianic kingdom. This is how long the Messianic kingdom will be, for 1,000 years. We continue in verse 3. And cast him into the bottomless pit, and shut him up, and set a seal upon him that he should deceive the nations no more until 1,000 years should be fulfilled. And after that he must be loosed a little season. Verse 4, and I saw thrones, and they that sat upon them, and judgment was given unto them, and I saw the souls of them that were beheaded for the witness of Jesus and for the word of God, and they had not worshipped the beast, neither the image, neither they received his mark upon their forehead, or in their hand, and they lived and reigned with Christ for 1,000 years. And notice it says in verse 5 and 6, but the rest of the dead did not live until 1,000 years were finished. This is the first resurrection. Verse 6, blessed and holy is he that has part of the first resurrection, for such the second death, which ultimately will lead to eternal death, have no power, but they shall be priests of God and of Christ, and shall reign with him for 1,000 years. So, beloved brothers and sisters, the unbelievers, the unregenerated ones, they will not be resurrected at the first resurrection. They will be raised after 1,000 years of the Messianic age will come to fruition. And so we learn from Daniel chapter 12 and verse 2, along with John chapter 5 and verses 28 and 29, and along with Revelation chapter 20 verses 4 and 5, that there will be in at least 1,000 years between the first resurrection of only believers and the second resurrection of only unbelievers. And so we learn here from this verse, and many of them that slept in the dust of the earth shall awake, some to everlasting life, and some to shame and everlasting contempt. So there will be at least 1,000 years between the first resurrection, which is the resurrection of everlasting life, and the second resurrection, and this is the resurrection to shame and to everlasting contempt, which will be divided by at least 1,000 years between the two. Now, another important thing that we want to learn here, that there will be two groups among the people of Israel who will rise and will join the Israel that will survive the tribulation, and when they will rise, they will join Israel, and then all Israel will enjoy the kingdom together. The Old Testament saints of Israel, which will be raised, the tribulation saints of Israel, which will be raised, and the living people of Israel, which will be surviving the tribulation, they will all co-reign and rule with the Messiah for the 1,000 years after the resurrection, that is called the first resurrection. And so as we read here, beloved brothers and sisters, how wonderful it is for us to see of these three groups. You remember what we read in verse 1? Thy people shall be delivered. In other words, during the time of trouble, there will be some from Israel who will be delivered by the Lord with the help of Michael the angel, and they will survive the tribulation period and will enter into the kingdom, the 1,000 years kingdom, alive, surviving the tribulation period. That would be the first group. But then we also learn that those of them that slept in the dust of the earth, according to verse 2 of Daniel 12, they will rise. They will be awakened. Some to everlasting life. Well, this is the first resurrection. And apparently, according to the prophecy of Isaiah, we have the promise that the Lord will raise the saints of Israel from days of old. He will raise them to enter into the Messianic kingdom and to rule and reign and enjoy the promised kingdom. We do read in Isaiah chapter 26 and verse 19, Thy dead men shall live, together with my dead body shall they arise. Awake and sing, ye that dwell in the dust, for thy dew is the dew of herbs, and the earth shall cast out the dead. So Isaiah was speaking about a future resurrection, bodily resurrection of these Jewish people, of the people of Israel who died in days of old, and they were believers. They believed in the God of Israel. They will be resurrected in order to enter into the Messianic kingdom. But we also know, beloved brothers and sisters, that there will also be what we call tribulation saints. They will be martyred. They will die during the tribulation period. They are saints. They will also rise in the first resurrection. According to Revelation chapter 20 and verses 4, 5, and 6, we read, and I'm reading, especially notice verse 4, And I saw thrones, and they sat on them, and judgment was given unto them. And I saw the souls, listen to that, the souls of them that were beheaded for the witness of Yeshua, the witness of Jesus. This is verse 4. And for the word of God, and which had not listened, they have not worshipped the beast, neither his image. Neither had they received a mark upon their forehead or in their hand, and they lived and reigned with Christ for 1,000 years. Now notice that they were dead, because John sees their souls, and their souls have been taken to heaven, but their body went to the grave. Why? Because they were beheaded. The Antichrist and its army, the wickedness of these revived Roman Empire headed by the Antichrist, the first beast of Revelation chapter 13, and they beheaded these godly Jewish people during the tribulation period, so they died. But yet the Lord said that they will rise and they will worship him because they refuse to worship the beast and his image. And they will live and reign for 1,000 years with the Messiah during the Messianic kingdom. Well, in order that they will reign with him, after their head were beheaded, they were in the grave, in the tomb. They needed to be resurrected. So what we learn here, beloved brothers and sisters, from these verse 2, that there will be these three groups who will enjoy and will enter into the Messianic kingdom, headed up by the Messiah himself, who will rule and reign as King of Kings and Lord of Lords. And these three groups will be those Israel who survived the tribulation alive. They will enter into the Messianic kingdom. The saints of Israel that have died in the history of Israel, they will rise according to Isaiah chapter 26 and verse 19. But also, according to Revelation 20 verses 4, 5, and 6, Israel, the Jewish people, the saints who died during the tribulation, they will also rise. And together, all Israel shall be saved and ultimately be blessed in that wonderful place that will be given to them finally, once and for all, for the Messianic kingdom where all the promises of the Lord will be truly fulfilled to the letter. But then, beloved brothers and sisters, what we again, I would like to emphasize in our study of Daniel chapter 12, verses 1, 2, and 3, I like to emphasize the fact that all together, Israel will enjoy the full promises of God. But you will notice that the Old Testament Jews, the Old Testament Israel, people like David and like Abraham, Yitzhak, and Yaakov, they will be the Old Testament saints that will rise during the end of the tribulation to enter into the Messianic kingdom. They will rise and they will enjoy to be with their people and also with the Messiah himself. In Jeremiah chapter 30, we read concerning David. It says in verse 8, "For it shall come to pass in that day, says the Lord, that I will break his yoke from off thy neck," this is the Antichrist, "and will burst thy bonds, and strangers shall no more serve themselves of him," of Israel, "and they shall serve the Lord and their God, and listen, David their king, whom I will raise up unto them." God graciously will raise King David from the grave, and he will rule and reign under King Messiah over the people of Israel in the Messianic kingdom. What a day that will be when David, as well as all the Old Testament saints of the people of Israel, as well as the tribulation saints, will all rise and reign with the Messiah for that 1,000 years long. In Matthew chapter 19 and verse 27 and verse 28, we read, "Then answered Peter and said unto him, Behold, we have forsaken all and followed thee. What shall we have therefore?" In other words, what will you give us because we have been so faithful, Peter is saying. But Yeshua said to him, listen to this verse, beloved brothers and sisters. Listen to this very, very interesting verse we do read in verse 28. "And Yeshua said unto them, Verily I say unto you, that ye which have followed me in the regeneration, in the new age, when the Son of Man shall sit in the throne of his glory, ye also," listen, "ye also shall sit upon 12 thrones, judging the 12 tribes of Israel." This is the promise that the apostles will be there on 12 thrones, judging the 12 tribes of Israel. The apostles themselves will rule over the nation of Israel, even though they were the one that was part of the church that began the assembly, the church, but they will also rule over the nation of Israel, over the 12 tribes of Israel. In the same Gospel of Matthew, we do read concerning Abraham, Isaac, and Jacob. In verse 11, we read of Matthew 8, "And I say unto you that many shall come from the east and west, and shall sit down with Abraham, and with Isaac, and Jacob, in the kingdom of heaven." Notice that, in the kingdom of heaven. Many will come, and they will sit with Abraham, Isaac, and Jacob. Abraham, Isaac, and Jacob will sit in the future day in that kingdom with King Messiah, our Lord Yeshua himself. And so, beloved brothers and sisters, these passages are so fascinating. We learn that the first resurrection is the resurrection that will be happening in order. There will be an orderly fashion in which this first resurrection will happen. And the order will be, as we read in 1 Corinthians chapter 15, we read the Apostle Paul instructed the believers there, and he said to them, notice in 1 Corinthians chapter 15 and verse 20, you remember what we read? "Now is Christ risen from the dead, and he become," listen, "the first fruit of them that slept." The first one that will rise in the order of resurrection will be the Lord Jesus, the Messiah, in the first resurrection, according to 1 Corinthians 15 and verse 20. "And surely he rose already," according to Matthew chapter 28. "He rose from among the dead." The Apostle Paul continued to mention in 1 Corinthians chapter 15, verse 21, 22, and 23, and he says, listen to this, "For since by one man death came, by one man came also the resurrection of the dead. For if in Adam all died, even so in Messiah shall all be made alive. But every man," listen to this, "every man in his own order. Christ, the Messiah, the first fruit, and then afterward, they that belong to Christ and the Messiah at his coming." Again, you notice that there is an order. Every man in his own order. Christ, the Messiah, is the first fruit, and afterward they that belong to him at his coming. So, beloved brothers and sisters, we learn from this passage that there will be also an order in their resurrection. In the first resurrection, the resurrection of the righteous, there will be an orderly fashion. First, the Messiah, who already rose from among the dead some 2,000 years ago. Then there will be the saints of the assembly of the church. They will be resurrected at the rapture. And according to 1 Corinthians 15, verses 51 and 52, we read, listen to this, "Behold, I show you a mystery. We shall not all sleep, but we shall all be changed. In a moment, in a twinkling of an eye, at the last trump, the trump shall sound, and the dead shall be raised incorruptible, and we shall be changed." He emphasizes the very same thing also in 1 Thessalonians chapter 4, verses 13 to 18. So there will be the resurrection of the church saints, which will occur before the tribulation will begin, because the church is a heavenly company. The church is not Israel. The church will be resurrected. The dead in Christ shall rise first, and then we which are alive and remain shall be caught up together with them to meet the Lord in the air, 1 Thessalonians chapter 4. And so, in the order of the resurrection of the righteous one, of the first resurrection, Yeshua the Messiah rose 2,000 years ago. The church saints will rise and be raptured exactly when the Lord will come to meet them in the cloud to be taken out of here. But here in the context, here we have Israel, who will rise at the end of the tribulation in order to enter into the Messianic kingdom. And how wonderful to see that David will rise, Abraham will rise, the apostles will rise, all those that belong to the Lord will rise and will enter into the Messianic kingdom. So we have to distinguish between the first resurrection and the second resurrection, the resurrection of life and resurrection of death, the resurrection which lead one into everlasting life, the resurrection which lead others into the resurrection, into judgment. And there is 1,000 years different in time between the first resurrection and the second resurrection, or the last resurrection. This is the resurrection unto death. And so, beloved brothers and sisters, while verses 1 and 2 of Daniel chapter 12 speak volume, the angel continued to say to Daniel in verse 3, "And they that be wise shall shine as the brightness of the firmament, and they shall turn many to righteousness as the stars forever and ever." In Hebrew, le'olam va'ed. In other words, the godly, who will ultimately will be raised at the first resurrection, while they will be living during the tribulation period, they will be godly, they will be wise, they will shine as the brightness of the firmament, and they will turn many to righteousness as the stars forever and ever. In other words, speaking about Daniel's people, the Jewish people, the people of Israel, the godly who will rise later on at the end of the tribulation, but yet during the tribulation they will shine. They will live for God with all the trials that they will experience, but they will be shining as the brightness of the firmament. The reflection of the Shekhinah, of the glory of God, will be reflected in their behavior during the tribulation period. Well, this is a wonderful, wonderful truth to learn. And how thankful ought we to know that there is a day of resurrection. And so many of them that sleep in the dust of the earth shall be awake, some to everlasting life, and the others to shame and to everlasting contempt. But until that day, beloved brothers and sisters, for us who belong to the assembly, the church, the ecclesia, those true believers, we are waiting for the rapture of the church, where the Messiah, Jesus, will come to meet his heavenly company in the air. Then the dead of Christ will rise first. Then we which are alive shall be caught up with them to meet the Lord in the air, and so shall we ever be with the Lord. This is the next order in the first resurrection. The Messiah rose already 2,000 years ago. The church saints, the assembly saints, will rise at the rapture of the church. And then in the order of the future days, Israel, the nation, the Jewish people of the olden days, they will rise and enter into the kingdom, and also the tribulation saints who will die during the tribulation, they will rise and enter into the Messianic kingdom to reign with their brethren for 1,000 years. But until then, they that shall be wise shall shine as the brightness of the firmament, and they shall turn many to righteousness as stars forever and ever. Well, beloved brothers and sisters, may the Lord bless his word and encourage our hearts to understand the plan that God has for the nation of Israel in the future day and for the whole world in the coming days of the second coming of Yeshua, Jesus, our Messiah. Well, until then, next time. God bless you, dear friends. We say shalom, shalom. You have been

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4: Let us run with endurance the race that is set before us, looking to Jesus, the founder and perfecter of our faith. In a barren wilderness, Jesus was led by the Spirit to be tempted by Satan. Weakened by hunger and thirst, the Son of God faced his enemy and taught us how to face that same enemy. Today, the story of 40 tough days in the life of Christ. From the Moody Church in Chicago, this is Running to Win with Dr. Erwin Lutzer, whose clear teaching helps us make it across the finish line. Pastor Lutzer is showing us portraits of Christ he's calling Come and See Jesus. Pastor, it's hard to imagine the stress of lasting 40 days in a barren wilderness.
5: It is, Dave. It's very difficult to even imagine it, but of course Jesus Christ was the Son of God. You and I would have died in the wilderness over that period of time, but he continued on. But let's not miss the point. The way in which Jesus countered the devil was through Scripture. Each time he quoted the Word of God. And you and I need to know the Word of God, and we need to learn how to pray the Word of God. That's why it is that I'm so excited to offer for you a book entitled Praying the Bible by Donald Whitney. Now, I have to say that this is a life-changing book because it will enable you to pray scriptural prayers even as you go through the scriptures. 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Now, as we listen, let us learn from Jesus and let us make sure that we learn how to pray the scripture against our enemy.
6: When I mention the word temptation, I think that all of you would agree that we intuitively understand what it is. And all of us at times have fallen into temptation of one kind or another. When I was in high school, I had a friend who always said that there's only one thing I can't resist, and that is temptation. What is temptation? Well, temptation is the opportunity for us to pursue and to fulfill what might be a legitimate need, but to do so illegitimately and wrongly. That's what temptation is. There's nothing wrong with you desiring to get a good grade in school, but if you get that good grade and cheat, you fall.

0: fallen into temptation. Nothing wrong with loving and being loved and wanting to be loved. Nothing wrong with that. But if we have wrong relationships or fulfill those desires with a wrong person, then, of course, we've sinned. We've fallen into temptation. Nothing wrong with wanting to earn money, but greed is sin. It was Martin Luther who said that we can't prevent birds from flying overhead, but we can prevent them from making a nest in our hair. What he meant was temptation itself may not be wrong. It's not the problem. In fact, as we shall see today, we are led into temptation, but succumbing to temptation, the wrong decision in temptation. That's another story. Are you troubled by the fact that the Bible says in chapter 4, verse 1 of Matthew, and that's our text today, by the way, please turn to it. Are you troubled? It says in Matthew chapter 4, verse 1, then Jesus was led up by the Spirit into the wilderness to be tempted by the devil. He had just heard the wonderful words, "You are my beloved Son in whom I'm well pleased." Those beautiful words had been said. The baptism, and then there's the word, the Spirit drives Christ. It's even stronger than lead. The Spirit drives Christ into the wilderness to be tempted by the devil. You say, well, God doesn't tempt anybody. That is true. He does not solicit anyone to evil, but God does test us. And furthermore, it wasn't God soliciting Jesus to evil here. It was Satan. But God brought Jesus to the place of temptation. Does he bring you sometimes to the place of temptation? Do temptations come your way? Jesus is known in the Bible, 1 Corinthians chapter 15, as the last Adam or the second Adam. The first Adam was in a gorgeous paradise with all of his needs met, and he sinned. Jesus, the second Adam, is in a wilderness where none of his needs are met, and he overcomes the serpent, the devil. The first Adam is in a place where he has everything going for him. The second Adam is in a place where nothing is in his favor, and yet he stands against the devil. The first Adam became the head of a whole new race. And everyone now who participates and is born into the kingdom of the first Adam is born into the kingdom as a loser. Jesus also stands at the head of a brand new race of born-again people. And whoever becomes a member of that kingdom becomes a winner, thanks to Jesus. So here in the desert, God places Jesus in a place where Jesus and the devil are going to tough it out. A couple of facts that we should know about this temptation. First of all, temptation, of course, has a purpose. Jesus was led of the Spirit into the desert to be tempted by the devil. What is the purpose? First of all, I'm going to give you the devil's purpose, and then I'm going to give you God's purpose. The devil's purpose in temptation always is to draw us away from God. It is to cut our fellowship off from God. And the devil does that with sin. And what he wants to do is to bring out the worst in us. He wants to draw us into a situation where that which is the worst comes out, where we believe that we are too far gone for God to care about us or to love us, so that we keep on going the devil's direction. And that's why he is called the Diabolos, which means the accuser, because he even accuses us about sins that have been forgiven. But also he is called Apollyon, and that word Apollyon means the destroyer. He comes to destroy, to do evil. That's his purpose. God has an entirely different purpose. God's purpose in temptation is to bring out the best in us and to give us an opportunity that we love God more than our passions. We love God more than having our needs met. We love God so supremely that we will choose in his favor when we are faced with that decision, and we will make a tough choice, even if it hurts and does not seem in the short run to be profitable. When we are faced with temptation, and if we make the right choice, if we make God's choice, God is glorified, Jesus receives honor, character is built, and the cause of Christ is advanced. That's God's intention. Why do you think it says in Genesis, God did tempt Abraham? The Hebrew word actually means God tested Abraham. God says, Abraham, sacrifice your son. What God was saying is, I know that you really love Isaac. You are absolutely in love with this boy, but do you love him more than you love me? God is asking. So God says, I'm going to test you to see where your loyalties lie. Temptation has a purpose. Secondly, temptations are diverse. They are diverse. They come in many different forms. Now, the bottom line is Satan's desire is always, always to make sin to look good to us. And what he'll do is he'll make it look good to us, and if he can make it to look good to us, our minds begin to rationalize so that sin not only looks good, but right to us. So we say, this is the right thing to do, and we encase our actions with all kinds of rationalizations. Usually looking at other people and saying, well, look at what they've done. This isn't too bad. And what Satan does is he uses lures because he himself always must remain hidden. If he came to us in a fury, we'd be terrified. But as long as he's not there, as long as he uses disguise, we do not fear him. It's very important to him. Hunters will tell you this is true about animals. In the first apartment that Rebecca and I lived, we learned early on when we had a mouse problem that we did not solve it when the mice saw us. I won't go into detail, but what we needed to do is to get a trap, and it would be there whether we were physically present or not. And what we needed to do for the mouse is to put some cheese on that trap. That's all we wanted him to want and desire, is the cheese, because we knew that he didn't understand all this business of springs and wood and steel. And we turned out to be right. He didn't understand it. When you want to kill a bear, what do? You use a trap. You yourself get away, and you let the trap do the work for you, and you use meat. Satan has as many lures as there are interests among Americans, except that what he does is he concentrates on a few that he knows are most successful. But listen to me carefully. Behind the trap is the trapper, and behind the lie is the liar. What he wants to do is to put ideas in our minds that we think are our own so that we won't fear them. You've heard me say that when Ananias and Sapphira were having breakfast and eating their bagel, and the idea occurred to them to lie about the price of the land, if Satan had come into their kitchen, they would have been terrified and they'd have told the truth. But because they talked about it and because they thought it was their idea, they thought that this deceit need not be feared. And that's what the devil wants us to do. He wants us to think that the consequences are controllable and they're in our hands. Well, what kind of temptations did he give to Jesus? You'll notice that, first of all, Jesus has fasted for 40 days and 40 nights and is hungry. And the tempter comes to him, verse 4, and said, if you're the Son of God, command these stones to become loaves of bread. Now, you must understand that Greek scholars tell us that it's not as if Satan is doubting that Jesus is the Son of God. The idea is, if you are the Son of God, and you are, then command these stones to be bread. Satan was not questioning whether Jesus was the Son of God. What he wanted Jesus to do is to fulfill a legitimate need illegitimately. Was there anything wrong with Jesus creating bread? No. Later on, he's going to do it for 5,000 people in one stretch. But this was not God's time to eat, and this was not the way he was to satisfy his desires. So Satan says, now, I'm questioning God's love. You say that God loves you, huh? If God loves you, why are you hungry? Tell me that. Comes to us and says, if God loves you, why are you single? If God loves you, why didn't that work out? Look at the love of God. What does the love of God mean when you're starving in a desert and there's no food? So Satan comes that way. And you'll notice that he's using now the desires of the body, the lust of the flesh. And Jesus says to him, it is written, man shall not live by bread alone, but by every word that proceeds out of the mouth of God. Does the devil say, oh, you win, Jesus? One verse of scripture, and I am. am out of here. No. You know what he says? Huh. You're going to quote scripture, huh? I can play your game, too. I'll quote it, too. Comes to him in verse 5, then the devil took him to the holy city and set him on the pinnacle of the temple and said to him, if you're the Son of God, throw yourself down. You quoted a verse? I'll quote one. He will command his angels concerning you, and on their hands they will bear you up, lest you strike your foot against a stone. There's a verse for you, Jesus. So what he comes is with a scripture. It was customary in those days for false messiahs to do something spectacular like that. Say that I'm going to jump down or I'm going to do this. And he's saying, if you're the Messiah, I'm appealing to your pride now. Everybody will see you jump down and live, and they'll say that you're the Messiah. Do it, Jesus. You know, I need to pause here and throw in a parenthesis. We live in a time when there is so much heresy on television by many television evangelists, not all of them, but some of them, who are receiving these special words from heaven, verses of scripture taken out of context. Can't you almost see somebody saying, oh, you know what the Lord just showed me? You know, the Lord just showed me that based on Psalm 91, you know, we could jump from the pinnacle of the temple he catches. Hallelujah! Not knowing that scripture out of context, unbalanced, rested out of its proper hermeneutical context can be heresy. And so the devil comes and says, you're using the Bible, Jesus? I'll use the Bible. Let me ask you something today. Has the Bible ever been used to justify foolish, silly things, including sin? The answer is yes, of course it's been used. Some people say, well, he misquoted scripture. He left out a phrase. He will keep you, quote, in all your ways. I've thought about that. I'm not so convinced as others that the devil here deliberately did that. He may have just, his memory might have skipped a cog there and he missed a phrase, something like school students sometimes do when they're quoting scripture. Maybe there's significance there, but my point is, he's using the Bible to say, Jesus, do something spectacular, but Jesus would have no part in cheap sensationalism and to try to glorify himself and to do something spectacular. Wasn't it in one of the musicals where it says, if you're the Son of God, you know, walk across Pilate's swimming pool? Jesus isn't into that kind of silliness. So then the devil, Jesus says to him again, verse 7, underline the little word again, Jesus keeps quoting scripture too, you shall not put the Lord your God to the test. You know, you're not going to ask Jesus to act presumptuously based on a text taken out of context. Verse 8. The devil took him to a very high mountain and showed him all the kingdoms of the world and all their glory. And he said to him, all these I will give you if you fall down and worship me. Wow. Takes your breath away. And Jesus said to him, begone, Satan, for it is written, you shall worship the Lord your God only, and him also only you shall serve. I can imagine the devil saying, I'm not asking about service, I'm asking about worship. And Jesus is saying, whoever you serve, you do worship, you know. I don't know how the devil did this, but it's possible that he actually in some way was able to show Jesus all the kingdoms of the earth, maybe the pyramids of Egypt, maybe the Acropolis, which was of course already standing in Athens, the glories of Rome, and he says, all these things I will give you. Just worship me and you can have them. You see, the devil understood Psalm 2 very well, because in Psalm 2, God says, I'm going to take my son and I'm going to make him son over the kingdoms. He shall rule over the nations. And so the devil is saying, what you need to do is not to go to the cross, take a shortcut, worship me, and you can have it all now. Don't worry about the future. The future has too much pain. It has too much hurt. You can get it at this moment. Just worship me. If Jesus had succumbed to this temptation, of course, instead of redeeming the world, he'd have ended up joining the world, and you and I would not be redeemed if Jesus had done this. But what Satan says to us today in this last temptation is, in a sense, a culmination of all of them. What he's saying is, what you can do is, you can have it today, and don't worry about tomorrow.
1: And you know, my friend, Satan says the very same thing to us repeatedly. You can worry about today, enjoy today, don't worry about the future. But it's the future that really matters. And you know, the way in which you and I pray has great implications for that future. That's why we're making available for you a book entitled Praying the Bible by Donald Whitney. Now, what this book will do is to enable you to take passages of Scripture, almost any passage, and make it into a prayer. And then you don't even have to add the words, "If it be thy will." 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
2: It's time once again for you to ask Pastor Lutzer a question about the Bible or the Christian life. True confessions. Are there times when it's better to not confess a sin? Listen to this question posed by an anonymous listener. He says that one of the principles of recovery is to make amends, except when to do so is to cause harm to others. If a man commits adultery, then repents, confesses to God and to his pastor and to some friends, must he also confess to his wife, especially if he knows that this would cause great harm to her and the children? His wife has no idea of what happened. If you say yes, he should, what is your scriptural basis for that opinion?
0: Well, as I listen to this question, I'm reminded of the fact that human beings certainly do get themselves into a difficult dilemma, don't they? Sin somehow entangles us, and we get into these very, very difficult situations. Now, my friend, I'm not going to give you the answer that I suspect you wish I were to give you. You're probably hoping that I will say, "No, the man does not have to confess this to his wife." But I can't say that. Let me give you a couple of scenarios. Number one, you say that you've confessed it. If you're the one, by the way, and the question is unclear as to whether or not the person asking the question is the man who committed adultery. But since this is anonymous, I can just simply assume that for the moment. What you are saying is that you've confessed to your pastor and some friends. What if what you did got out and got back to your wife? Oftentimes that happens. Somehow it's so difficult to keep a lid on these things. Now you ask your wife and your children, well, hopefully, I hope that the children will be protected from knowing all about this. So for that reason, I think that it is wise for you to confess to your wife. Secondly, you should not do it probably on your own. I've been in situations like this as a pastor, and it is much better for me to be present as a pastor when two people need to be reconciled on such a very, very difficult issue. And I suggest that you go to a counselor, that you go to your pastor, and that he be present when this confession takes place so that he can give some rationality and some peace to the situation, because it will be a very, very difficult experience. But at the same time, your wife needs to know that in good faith you did confess it to others, so you are serious about repentance. And even though it would hurt her greatly, God sometimes does wound us and cut us in order that he might heal us. This might be ultimately a path of real restoration. Now, I speak hesitantly because I know how difficult this situation is, and I know that good Christians disagree with me on this. But you've asked for my opinion, and then you say, what is your scriptural basis? Well, there is no verse in the Bible that says a man must confess to his wife, but there are plenty of verses that talk about forgiving one another and confessing to one another. And when we have hurt someone, that it is our responsibility to make restoration. So this is my interpretation of those verses. I trust that God will give you much grace. I pray that your wife will be prepared for this, possibly by the pastor. And in this way, your conscience will be clear. The issue will be out on the table, hopefully forgiven, cleansed, so that the two of you can move on.
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6: During the War for Independence, General George Washington, the man we refer to today as the father of our country, led American troops through military defeat after defeat. And in the bitter winter of 1777, he wrote this somber note to a friend in Philadelphia. Quote, "You might have tracked our army from White Marsh to Valley Forge by the blood on their feet," end of quote. Many soldiers continued to march through the deep snows of Pennsylvania without shoes. Others suffered from disease, hunger, and freezing conditions. Nearly 2,000 of Washington's men died, yet George Washington did not lose faith. Amid the hardship, loss, and uncertainty of Valley Forge, he turned to God in prayer. At a time when our nation once again faces division and uncertainty, may we follow Washington's example, kneeling humbly, praying faithfully, and asking God to guide the future of America.
7: Knowing God from Harvest with Pastor and Evangelist Greg Laurie.
8: Let's say that you were going to propose to a girl. The big moment has come. You've hired an orchestra. And you come out and you drop down to one knee and you're there at a table in a restaurant. The orchestra's ready to fire up. And you drop down to the knee and you pull out your little ring and you hold it up and say, "I love you with all of my heart. Will you marry me?" And then she looks at you and says, "No. Because I find you completely unattractive. Everything about you offends me, and I would never, if you were the last man on earth, I wouldn't marry you." Then she says, "Oh, by the way, can I still order dinner?" Okay, do you think you might be insulted by that? I mean, you've just put it all on the line. So here comes the Holy Spirit. And he says, "You need to believe in Jesus. Jesus died on the cross for you. Jesus shed his blood for you at Calvary. And all you need to do is believe." And you go, you know. "Can I get to this later?" See, that dismissive attitude actually is an insult to God. And that's what the Bible means when it says you're taking the blood of the covenant and acting as if it were common and unholy. You're taking the message of the death of Jesus and dismissing it like it means absolutely nothing. I pray that you respond to the work of the Holy Spirit and come to Jesus Christ.
7: You were created to know God. 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Already know God? Invite others to learn more about what it means to follow Jesus. Answers to questions about the Christian faith, online courses for Christian growth, and video messages from Pastor Greg Laurie can be found at harvest.org.
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15: All the great people that are used by God in the Bible have letdown moments. You should know that. For every time the Lord inspires you, you feel encouraged and pumped. Don't be surprised when the enemy tries to take the wind out of your sails.
16: Pastor Brett Metter with an encouraging word.
15: Paul would say, for our light affliction is but for a moment, but it works for us a far more exceeding eternal weight in glory. And that's what you have to remember when you're going through those times. Hang on, because the Lord's going to continue to use you, as He will Paul here.
16: After his dramatic conversion, Paul wasted no time proclaiming Jesus as the Son of God, astonishing those who knew his former life. In Acts chapter 9, it's a transformed man we see boldly preaching Christ and a church strengthened through God's work. Pastor Brett Metter notes how this passage reminds us that God works mightily through those who trust Him with today's word.
15: Acts chapter 9, just a quick recap, Saul. We saw him, you know, in Acts chapter 7, where he was holding the clothing and consenting to the death of Stephen, the first Christian martyr. And then, you know, persecution in the church, really led by Saul himself. He wasn't just imprisoning people. He was beating up people and killing them even, and imprisoning them if they were Christians. And so we saw as he was pursuing, you know, slaughtering and murder, headed toward Damascus, the Lord knocked him down and had an interaction with him. Saul, Saul, why do you persecute me? Saul says, you know, who art thou, Lord? And he says, I'm Jesus, the one you're persecuting. And then he says, Lord, what would you have me to do? And so then the Lord gives him just some brief, go to Damascus, and I'll tell you what to do when you get there. Very brief instructions, but he ends up in a guy's house, just some dude named Judas. And the Lord speaks to Ananias, lived down the street, and said, Ananias, go to Straight Street and go to the house where Judas lives, and I want you to meet up Paul there and touch him, have him receive his sight. If you remember, Ananias was like, Lord, he's the guy that's killing people. Are you sure? And the Lord says, yes, I'm sure. He's going to be a mighty vessel, you know, used by the Lord to further the gospel. And so now Saul has a decision. Do you believe this Jesus as the Lord or do you not? Do you accept him as Lord or not? This is like a quick decision. Look at verse 6, though. It says, and he, trembling and astonished, said, Lord, What will thou have me to do? Well, that brings us to verse 20. And it says there, verse 20, and straightway he preached Christ in the synagogues that he is the Son of God. Why is Saul able to just go into the synagogue and preach? Like, how did he get the backstage pass for that? The answer, remember, he was a Pharisee of Pharisees. If you were a big shot Pharisee, you could walk up to any synagogue in Israel, and whoever was higher on the tier of Phariseeism, they would have greater authority. So Paul was way up there, schooled by Gamaliel. So he could just walk into a synagogue and like, oh, Saul of Tarsus is here. Give him the floor, you know, give him the mic. And so he'd get up there, but this is what would shock people. The one who was killing Christians just a few minutes earlier, now he's preaching what? Well, it tells us here, he preached Christ in the synagogues that he is the Son of God. So 1 minute, Saul is persecuting the church, and the next minute, he's preaching Jesus in a synagogue. Now, there is an interesting question that some people believe there was a gap between verse 20 and verses 23. Somewhere in there, Saul, as he's called, took some time away, and you might be shocked, a lot of time, 8 to 13 years, somewhere in that category, he was gone. And where did he go? Well, we know a little bit about this from Galatians chapter 1. Paul explains this. He says, neither went I up to Jerusalem. Remember, he got saved in Damascus. So he didn't go to Jerusalem to them which were apostles before me, but I went into Arabia and returned again to Damascus. Then after 3 years, I went up to Jerusalem to see Peter and abode with him 15 days. So we know that Paul was in the deserts of Arabia for some years. But somewhere, I just wanted to mark this section of verses, you know, 20 through 23. Somewhere in here, he did take some time, perhaps, to go out, at least for a few years, to not get a doctrine of divinity somewhere, but a doctorate of the desert. I think that's what Paul gets. The Lord's going to use this time. But before he could become Paul the apostle, right now he's just the preacher, before he could become Paul the apostle, he'd have to spend 8 to 12 years as Saul the unknown in the backside of the wilderness. That's kind of good to know. Well, verse 21, it says, but all that heard him were amazed and said, is not this he that destroyed them which called on this name in Jerusalem and came hither for that intent, that he might bring them bound to the chief priests? But Saul increased the more in strength and confounded the Jews which dwelt at Damascus, proving that this is very Christ. Remember, the word Christ is the Messiah, that Jesus, he's proven that Jesus is the Messiah, the foretold Messiah of the Jews. So in this case, he's not Paul the Apostle. You might say Paul the Apologist. If you know what apologists do, it's a practice of defending a religious faith through reasoned argumentation and discourse. That's what he's doing. He's arguing with these guys about that Jesus is the Messiah of the Jewish Hebrew Bible. And by the way, we're going to see a theme here. Paul's going to spend a lot of time trying to convince the Jews that Jesus is the Messiah, but that really wouldn't be his calling. What would be Paul's primary calling? Yeah, he's going to be the missionary to the Gentile people, even though you're going to see it his whole life, but I want to minister to the Jews. And every time he does that, he almost gets killed. Maybe you know the Lord's not in that if you're, you know, every time you go do your ministry, like they're stoning you to death over and over again, or, you know, those kinds of things. So we're going to see that. How do the religious leaders respond to Paul? Well, we pick that up in verse 23. It says, and after that many days were fulfilled, that the Jews took counsel to kill him. I'd say that's a tough response to Paul's sermons. Kill him! I've had a few people say that to me on my sermons, but not like this. But verse 24, but their laying await was known of Saul, and they watched the gates day and night to kill him. Then the disciples took him by night and let him down by the wall in a basket. You know, I've always kind of chuckled at this. Because I tend to wonder, like, you know, what do you do if you're Paul the Apostle and you're all excited? I'm saved, man. I'm going to go preach the gospel. And you preach the gospel and you're just hoping that everybody's going to get saved. You're going to have a Holy Ghost happening. You're going to be the next Billy Graham. It's going to be awesome. But that night, what is he doing? Wonder what's going through Saul's mind when he's in the basket being lowered. Like, what's he thinking? I'm such a loser. I was going to do great things for the kingdom. I was going to launch new ministries. I was going to, but you know, the phrase here is interesting, let down. Have you ever been let down in ministry where you're just kind of like, bummer, I had such high hopes that I was going to do great things. And you find your life is a letdown. That, you know, all the great people that are used by God in the Bible have letdown moments. You should know that. And sometimes you get deflated or bummed out. Man, this is something I had to learn as a young child. I remember I got saved when I was 5. But I had a real, I don't know how to explain it, but sort of a, you know, when you're a little kid, you get saved kind of because your parents are Christians and they convince you very easily that you're a sinner and you need to be saved. So I accepted Jesus very easily. My mom didn't have to do much convincing. Brett, do you know you're a sinner? Yes. Then you need your sins forgiven. Accept Jesus. Okay. And there, as I ate my peanut butter jelly sandwich, I accepted Jesus with my mom. But it was when I was 9, I went off, speaking of summer camp, I went off to summer camp. But at that camp, there we were having a church camp and it was a blast, fun summer camp. But I'll never forget this African preacher came. And he had that, you know, that language where they do the clicks with the tongues like that when they're talking, all like that. It's like, it was so strange to me. But when he started sharing his testimony, I just remember it just really hit me hard as like, wow, Jesus is real. And the power of the gospel to save people. I remember at 9 years old, I was, it might be said that that's when it wasn't my parents' faith anymore. It was at that point because I knew. The Lord just moved in my heart and I rededicated my heart to the Lord. And I was so excited to get home from this camp and get to serve the Lord, you know. You know, one thing you should be aware of, if you're new to this Christianity thing, when you have some real experience with the Lord, don't be surprised if you have an immediate letdown right after that. I mean, here's Saul, who had a conversion on the road to Damascus, saw Jesus and this, you know, whole blinding and all. Like, that was pretty radical. And now he's in a basket being let down. I had that same thing. When camp was over, the bus brought us to the church and it was like, at, you know, 4 p.m. And all the parents came, picked up their kids. But I was the last one. And very uncharacteristic. My mom was always perfectly on time. And so it was just a little shock. I was so excited to tell her and my dad about what I experienced at camp, you know, and I was just totally pumped, you know. But she just didn't show. And I waited, and I'm just sitting on my, I had this dumb suitcase that I was carrying and a beeping slag and sitting there on my suitcase and just kind of waiting. And it was like 100 degrees that day, hot summer day. And I was sitting there, and I was kind of bummed when I saw all the church staff leaving and they were locked the church doors, and I'm just kind of sitting there. And one of the staff, he was like, is your parents going to pick you up? I said, I don't know. And they said, well, good luck, and they drove off. Like it was back in the 70s, so it was, you that were that age, you know what I'm talking about. They didn't care about children in those days. But I was sitting there and thought, man, what am I going to do? Well, finally, this one lady came out of the church. She was the church accountant of all people. And she said, man, do you need to call your mom? So I'm like, yes, please. And so I went into the office and I finally got to my mom. And my mom said, oh, Brett, I'm so glad you called. Our car broke down. I can't get to you right now. And your dad's, I can't reach him. He's at work. So she said, I know it's hot and it's about a 5-mile, but can you walk from the church to our house at home? So I'm there with my suitcase and my sleeping bag and I'm walking down in 100 degree weather, sweating. And I find myself just like deflated spiritually. I just remember, oh, I wanted to tell my parents how the Lord met me at camp. And I just had this revival in my heart and I was so excited. And I'm just walking, you know. Well, long story short, I finally make it to where in front of our driveway, there was about a mile straight stretch. And then our driveway was just at the far end of that. And I remember going around the corner and I could see one more mile, the straight stretch. And I was starting to get excited. So I picked it up, started running. I'm running with my sleeping bag and with my little suitcase and running, 9-year-old Brett. Well, then suddenly I heard and saw something that caused some concern. Do you guys remember the little Datsun pickups, the little tiny ones? Datsun, it used to be Nissan for you young people. This little brownish, goldish colored Datsun pickup. And I saw it and I heard the motor. It was just ripping toward me. And then I saw this guy sitting in the window of the Datsun. And they're coming straight toward me. And I'm watching it. I hear the motor. And I see this guy. And he's got something. I'm like, what are they doing? And sure enough, they threw something at me. And it hit me right here in the shoulder. And that's the last thing I remember for a few minutes. I literally just, it just like knocked the wind out of me. It kind of knocked me out for a second. I'm laying on the ground. And I look down. And I got this gross stuff all over me. What it was a big, huge kind of rotten peach that he had thrown at me. And the peach splattered all over me. So I'm now sticky and hot. And I look down. I'm not kidding. I'm wearing a tank top. And there's this peach pit stuck in my skin. I literally had to like pick it out of my skin. And then it started bleeding. And so I'm bleeding. And I'm dripping with this sticky stuff. And my sleeping bag's dripping and everything. I remember at 9 years old, I remember never having been that angry. Like as a 9 year old, I was angry. Now, once you get to the end of our driveway's a quarter mile. And it's up a big steep hill. So I start walking, but just then as I start walking up the hill, I hear something I think wonderful. It's my dad's truck. He's coming home from work. And my dad drives by and he rolls down the window and he doesn't even barely slow down. He says, "Hey Brett, I can't wait to hear about camp." And he just kept driving. And I was there, you know, bleeding. And so I finally got up the hill to my parents' house and man, I just kind of was a puddle. But one of the things my parents always did is used every opportunity for a learning moment. And this was one of the true lessons that has been helpful for me. And hopefully it's helpful for you too. For every time the Lord inspires you, you go away from a retreat or a service or a time where you're fellowshipping with other believers and man, you feel encouraged and pumped. Don't be surprised when the enemy tries to take the wind out of your sails. You shouldn't be shocked when you feel a resistance. In fact, sometimes I've realized when things are going smooth and smooth sailing, I kind of wonder, am I even being effective spiritually? Because when things are smooth, I wonder, am I doing anything of value? It's when you're serving the Lord and when you're actually making a difference in the things of the kingdom, don't be surprised when you get kind of that resistance and feel let down or bummed out or blue or hurt or wounded. I think there's a lot of people, because they didn't have parents like mine, they get wounded and then they just talk about church hurt and say, "I was hurt in the ministry and I can't do it because I don't like Christians." And instead of saying, "No, that's just the enemy trying to derail me from what God really wants me to do." I'm so thankful I had parents who taught me that very early because it happens even to this day. For every great thing the Lord's doing at AC Creek, there's always challenges. And you feel like Paul sitting in a basket, a letdown in ministry. But, you know, Paul would say later, and this is true in 2 Corinthians chapter 4, verse 17, Paul would say, "For our light affliction is but for a moment, but it works for us a far more exceeding eternal weight in glory." I mean, that's what you have to remember when you're going through those times being hit by a peach or let down in a basket. It's just a light affliction just for a moment, and then hang on because the Lord's going to continue to use you, as he will Paul here. But we pick it up there in verse 26. It says, "And when Saul was come to Jerusalem, he essayed to join himself to the disciples, but they were all afraid of him and believed not that he was a disciple." Can you imagine what was going through? Oh, he's faking like he's a Christian so that he can find out who all the Christians are and then round us all up and murder us or put us all in prison. Like, they're afraid of him. And this is interesting because it makes you think Peter and John might just be part of this team that are saying, "Yeah, we're not going to say hi to Paul, the apostle. We're not going to see him." But they're afraid of him. So he's sort of rejected right up until verse 27. "But Barnabas," now we're meeting a new guy, "Barnabas took him and besought him to the apostles and declared unto them how he had seen the Lord in the way and that he had spoken to him and how he had preached boldly at Damascus in the name of Jesus and was with them coming in and going out at Jerusalem. And he spake boldly in the name of the Lord Jesus and disputed against the Grecians, but they went about to slay him, which when the brethren knew, they brought him down to Caesarea and sent him forth to Tarsus. Then had the churches rest throughout all Judea and Galilee and Samaria and were edified and walking in the fear of the Lord and in the comfort of the Holy Ghost and were multiplied." So now there's a time of peace and multiplication in the church, no longer Paul going around trying to kill everybody, and they're at rest. But don't you love how Barnabas is the guy who sort of brings everything to a sort of a sense of calm? And does anybody remember, what does Barnabas mean? Anybody remember? Son of encouragement or consolation. Thank God for people like Ananias and Barnabas, who will welcome people to the family of God and just through a simple friendship. How I've learned to value people in the Church of Jesus Christ that are these people that'll just put their arm around you and say, "Brother Saul," like Ananias did, or Barnabas, while everybody else is freaked out. "Yeah, we don't believe him. He's a liar and we don't trust him." Barnabas, Mr. Son of Consolation, comes up and says, "Nope, we're gonna accept this guy." And it's Barnabas that brings Saul to John and Peter and the rest of the disciples. Barnabas is the guy who does that. And we're going to see Barnabas fulfill this role over and over again. It's his gifting. We're going to perhaps talk more about that as we get into the book of Acts. What's your gifting? Barnabas is Mr. Son of Consolation. He's always consoling and encouraging, which you got to love. In verse 29, we saw that he was disputing against the Grecians. Who else disputed against the Grecians? Well, if you recall, that was Stephen there earlier in Acts chapter 6 and 7. And now Saul is picking up where Stephen left off. This is Saul talking to Gentiles. When he was doing that, he's doing what God wanted him to do. And I love how God sort of replaces Stephen, who is ministering to the Grecians. Now the Lord says, oh, Stephen's in heaven now, so we'll get Paul to do it. And that's one thing we see in ministry is the Lord is able to replace people that are dying or gone or whenever the Spirit moves, there's always someone else the Lord raises up. That's something that we should note in the book of Acts. The churches have rest. In verse 29, they have rest throughout all Judea, Galilee, and Samaria. Was that only because Saul was no longer persecuting the church? One thing you have to remember, that there's still the high priest in Jerusalem that still hate Christians. But there's something that many scholars talk about, especially if you know history, that happened during this moment in history. We know exactly something that took place in this time that is probably why the church had a sort of a respite or a break from the persecution that Paul was starting. It's not just because Paul was no longer persecuting, but there was something else that was happening. It was a little dude named Caligula. Did any of you study Caligula in school? If you've studied Caligula, he was a bad dude, really wicked guy to say the least. And one of the things Caligula wanted to do right at this time of history was he wanted to put his image. Remember, by this time, these emperors of Rome thought of themselves as deity. So Caligula said, okay, down there in Judea and Jerusalem, I want my image set up in the temple in Jerusalem. Now, if you can imagine, what do you think the Jews thought of that, having an image of a Roman emperor? This is something, remember Pontius Pilate, we talked about him marching up to the Temple Mount with his golden standards, the eagles and whatever. Do you remember what happened when the Jews, what did the Jews do? Does anyone remember? They laid their necks on the ground and said, chop our heads off. We'd rather be killed than to let you bring your dumb Roman gods and standards and gold images. You know, kill us is what they said. And Pontius Pilate had to back off because he was trying to not make war against the Jews. He was trying to just, you know, cool things down. Fast forward to now this period in time, not that long after Pontius Pilate made that huge error. Now Caligula is making the same error. And because of that, in this season, the Jews focused all their attention on what was happening with Caligula. And so most scholars believe this is one of the main reasons why the church had room to flourish and persecution was sort of put on hold. The priests, the high priest and the Sanhedrin, they had their hands full with Rome and Caligula, so they weren't persecuting the church. So question, during a time of rest, what should the church be doing? You know, this is something that I think you and I should talk about because I wonder if persecution's coming someday again in the world, in America. You know, we see Christians around the world being persecuted and we sort of forget that. But could persecution be coming our way? We've had 250 years of religious liberty here in the United States, and we've kind of forgotten what persecution's like. But I could see handwriting on the wall, even our, you know, neighbors to the north in Canada, Christians are feeling even a little more persecution than we are. And we could be following pretty shortly thereafter. So what should we be doing in our 250 years of peace and prosperity as Christians? I think that we might want to think about that. What did the church do during their time of peace? That's mentioned here in Acts 9, building up, edifying each other. They were learning and searching the scriptures and talking about the scriptures. They were praying and fasting. They were doing what they were called to do as a church. And I think it was during this time they were being prepared for the 10 waves of Roman persecution that would come historically right after this. And they'd be horrible. That's where Fox's Book of Martyrs, you start reading what happened to the church in the end of first century into the third and fourth century. It was horrifying persecution. But I think that's what readied them for what was about to come.
16: 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And there's more to come in our verse-by-verse study of Acts chapter 9 next time on Today's Word. And I trust he'll stay right there as Pastor Brett will join me here in a moment to share more about today's study.
17: 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All right, Pastor Brett is here now, and as we continue looking at the Acts of the Apostles here on Today's Word, things are starting to get interesting with the early church's primary persecutor, and that's Saul. He's now been converted to being a Jesus follower, having his name changed to Paul. And Brett, he's getting ready to prepare for his future ministry in support of the church, right?
15: Yeah, Kurt, I think that Saul's conversion is one of the greatest testimonies of God's grace in the whole Bible. You know, here's a man who hated Christians, persecuted the church, was even standing there approving of Stephen's death, you know, which we went over. And yet Jesus meets him on the road to Damascus and his life changes. I think there's people that feel like they're too far gone, that God could never redeem them. Boy, just read about Paul. If God can forgive Paul, then he can forgive me and you. And not only forgive us, but then he used Paul in a beautiful way. Nobody is beyond the reach of God's grace. 2 Corinthians 5:17 says, if any man be in Christ, he is a new creature. And I believe that that's really what we see with Paul. God prepared Paul quietly before launching him into ministry. You know, we live in a culture that wants instant results, but often God will take time and develop character before public ministry. And so that's what we're really seeing with Paul, is God's preparing him. Paul went from persecuting to suffering for the church, and then ultimately to strengthening the church. Only Jesus really can do something like that.
17: That is really so true. And it is encouraging that even someone listening who thinks they might be too far gone, God's grace, as demonstrated in the future Apostle Paul's own life, is a great example of God's love for you and for me. Thank you, Pastor Brett. Well, if you'd like more information about Pastor Brett Metter or to hear more of this study in the book of Acts, just go to todayswordradio.com. Well, next time, Pastor Brett will continue our look at how Saul's conversion to Christianity had a profound impact on the early church. Today's Word with Pastor Brett Metter is an outreach of Athey Creek Church in West Lynn, Oregon.
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6: During the War for Independence, General George Washington, the man we refer to today as the father of our country, led American troops through military defeat after defeat. And in the bitter winter of 1777, he wrote this somber note to a friend in Philadelphia. Quote, "You might have tracked our army from White Marsh to Valley Forge by the blood on their feet," end of quote. Many soldiers continued to march through the deep snows of Pennsylvania without shoes. Others suffered from disease, hunger, and freezing conditions. Nearly 2,000 of Washington's men died. Yet George Washington did not lose faith. Amid the hardship, loss, and uncertainty of Valley Forge, he turned to God in prayer. At a time when our nation once again faces division and uncertainty, may we follow Washington's example, kneeling humbly, praying faithfully, and asking God to guide the future of America.
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7: 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This is Pastor Albert Pendorfus, the Old Trailblazer, riding out on old Dan. Come on, Dan, let's go. Getting springtime here now. We're getting ready to get outside and clean up the limbs and bushes that's fallen during the wintertime and do a little, maybe a little raised bed gardening out here and try to just get back in the swing a little bit. The Old Trailblazer is not able to do much, but I praise the Lord for the changing of the seasons, don't you? Spring, summer, fall, and winter. Wouldn't it be awful if we just had winter all the time? Yeah, isn't the Lord good? Isn't the Lord good, my friend? The Lord gives us the seasons. He gives us the change in the scenery. I love to go out west and when I was younger, and Grand Canyon and all of those places. Jackson Hole, Wyoming, and wife and I went up to Yellow, what do they call it, up there in Montana, and drove back down the coast there on the Pacific Ocean. She never had been out there. I was out there in the service, and I wanted her to see the ocean, and we drove back down the coast. One of the things I saw, you know, here in South Louisiana where I live, we folks sell strawberries and mustard greens and turnips on the side of the road. Out there they sell salmon. They sell salmon on the side of the road in the back of a pickup truck. I said, my, isn't that something? Boy, you learn something every day. Old country boy learns something every day, doesn't it? But I praise the Lord for the different sceneries, the different times of year. And I love the spring and the summer. And I don't like cold weather. I just don't like it because I had to work out in it when I was young. But let's get back to our study. I'm sorry to take up your time. But the Old Trailblazer is just an old simpleton. I love to visit with folks. I enjoy it when you folks call me and we talk about a lot of things. And some folks relate to the old times, things like I do. But we bring you this study on the work of the Holy Spirit. In our last study, we were looking at what happened on the day of Pentecost, how that they were baptized into the Holy Spirit. Let's read that verse again in Acts 2:4. And they were all filled with the Holy Ghost and began to speak in other tongues as the Spirit gave them utterance. And they were filled. And the Greek word filled is not baptizo, but plero, which means filled to overflowing. It means they received the fullness of the Holy Spirit in power. The baptism with the Holy Spirit and the filling of the Holy Spirit are not synonymous. They do not mean the same thing. Now, let me state again. First, those disciples, the 120, there on that Sunday morning, assembled together, all were baptized into one body. 1 Corinthians 12. And then each one of them was baptized into the Christ. Isn't that a gracious thought? Romans 6:3. Let me read it. Christ became a real, living personality. We have a little booklet here by the pastor, Christ, a Living Reality. I wish you'd call me, write me, I'll send it to you. And then we have one that accompanies that, Sinner Fleeing from Reality. Oh, a lot of us don't want to face

0: 3 hours to do it. You know, I have folks all over America who hear these broadcasts, and many of them write me that they're not saved, been listening a long time. They're just fleeing from reality. I tell folks on a regular basis that the Lord's able to save sinners. The scripture says he came to seek and to save that which was lost. And I often tell you why folks are not saved is because of stubborn will. You know, the scripture says, the Lord said, ye willed, W-I-L-L-E-D, not to come to me. If you're not saved, it's because you won't come. The way has been made open. The gates have swung open. The road has been made wide open. The blood has been shed. The blood has been spilled. And it's there, my friend. And folks criticize me. They say I'm an Armenian. No, I'm not. I know that salvation is a work of the Lord by the Holy Spirit. And you can't be saved just when you want to. No, that's what they say. Walk down the aisle, shake a preacher's hand. No, you can't do that. You can't do that, my friend. That's not salvation. That's just a misnomer. But folks are, and that's what we are trying to bring you these studies to let you see that it's a work of the Holy Spirit. Always a work of the Holy Spirit. Let's get back to our study. Christ became a real living reality. Then the second thing that happened to them, they received power. That word dunamis, dynamite, became, because Acts 2:4 says they were all filled, F-I-L-L-E-D, with the Holy Ghost. The baptism made Christ real. The filling gave them boldness and power to witness for Christ. May I say, in the way of parentheses, when we discuss the gifts of the Holy Spirit, we will discuss the gifts of tongues or the gifts of languages. That'll be in a later broadcast. Don't give up on it. Now, let me emphasize this great Bible truth again, that when the Holy Spirit brings an individual to Christ, and that's what happened, having broken that individual down as a lost, condemned sinner, and that's what happens, let that individual see that he has no righteousness. That's what happens. No natural goodness, that he has no merit and is without strength. And the Holy Spirit reveals Christ to him as his all-sufficient Savior, makes him a new creature in Christ because Christ died for him. Oh, that scripture says, if any man be in Christ, he's a new creature. I asked you this morning, I asked you, old trucker, up there on I-40, heading across Tennessee. I wish I was up there with you, maybe. Are you saved? Are you a new creature? Oh, are you a new creature? Does the old yellow dog, when you get home, know that you're a new creature? Or you get out cussing and fussing because you've been on the road too long? Don't do that, my friend. Just look to the Lord. Listen to the Lord. The Holy Spirit comes in to dwell and takes up his abode in the heart of that believer. Into you, my friend. The home of the Holy Spirit is the heart and life of the born-again believer. You say, where is the Holy Spirit? He indwells every born-again believer. From the bum to the CEO of the greatest company on earth. He does. He does, my friend. Listen, the Bible is too plain to go astray there. Then you don't have to seek the Holy Spirit. No, that's a misnomer. And I know. You don't have to seek the Lord, seek the Holy Spirit. He's already there. You don't have to tarry for the Holy Spirit. He's already here, lives within you if you're saved. You catch that? Dr. Copeland said, you get that? If you're saved. At regeneration, he baptizes you into Christ, as we said previously, and many times fills you right there. And then, though you may not know what has happened, Christ became so real when God saved you, and you began to witness for him with such boldness. And I know they're not all alike. There's two or three things that we need to clarify. That the Holy Spirit does not show everyone his total depravity in a measure as he does of each of some other fellow. He doesn't. The Holy Spirit only shows a sinner enough of his total depravity to cause him to turn to Christ. Now, I stake my eternal destiny on that fact. The Holy Spirit comes to you, comes to the sinner, and shows you, reveals to you that you are totally depraved, totally sinful, and what a wretch you are, naked before God. You don't show everybody the same thing, same degree. Let's get that, my friend. Then you begin to witness with boldness, and folks begin to be brought under conviction by your testimony. Does folks see the Lord in you, my friend? I'm afraid that not many folks see the Lord in the old trailblazer. I'm ashamed of it. I am. But my friend, would you pray for me? Would you just pray for those? Would you take time out when we go off the air, drop your head there a little bit and cry unto the Lord for the old trailblazer? Oh, that this may be a day. Maybe a day. A new day, my friend. But listen. Listen, if you recognize the indwelling presence of the Holy Spirit, you'll never go wrong on the doctrine of the Holy Spirit. If you'll just recognize, my friend, get your head out of the sand and recognize that the Holy Spirit, the third person of the triune God, he's not some cult, he's not some it, he's not something that you can command to do this and do that and do the other. Then for you to tarry for the baptism of the Spirit is evidence of your utter ignorance of the indwelling of the Holy Spirit. If you're saved, if the Lord saves you, and then you continue to wait and to tarry seeking the Holy Spirit, no, listen, it's no sin. It's no sin for you or a group to wait in prayer and intercession, but you're not waiting for the Holy Spirit because he's already indwells every born-again believer. Now, you may say, Pastor, I waited, I tarried and prayed, and I received a marvelous experience, and they told me that it was a baptism of the Holy Spirit. Now, my friend, the individual who thus informs you is totally ignorant of what the Holy Spirit baptism is. Let me warn every individual who hears me, be sure of one thing, that you're saved, born again. Oh, the greatest thing that ever happens to a soul is to be saved. Not to speak in tongues, not to have some kind of power that you can do this and do that. That's not salvation. Must, my friend, just be sure. The new birth is the work of the Holy Spirit and is wrought in the heart by the Holy Spirit when he breaks that sinner down to the place of a lost soul, a condemned sinner, and that sinner comes to see that Christ died for such a hell-deserving sinner as he is. Now, we're going to take it up there tomorrow, but I'll go back and refresh your memory there just a little bit. But, my friend, the old trailblazer was born in the area where it was a hotbed of charismatic movement, and I saw those things. And I saw those things, and I always wondered. I was not religious. I had no knowledge of the Bible, but I was just coming up as a child, and I always wondered about things that I saw and heard, and it scared me a lot of times of what I saw and what I... It's still going on. I don't think it's as predominant as it used to be, and they've kind of modernized themselves, the charismatics have, like the others have. I know, my friend. I always appreciated the charismatic women wear decent clothes and all those things, and that's good and well. That's not salvation, my friend. But I believe every born-again child, man or woman, boy or girl, will clean up their life. They'll put on some clothes. I believe that with all my heart. Oh, I tell you, I might have told you, I went to a funeral not long ago for a dear lady. I didn't conduct a funeral, but I went there out of courtesy. And it's out in the country there. And a lot of the women, most of the women, came there with blue jeans on and flip-flops on their feet. And I was so sorry. No respect, my friend. Flip-flops and blue jeans, tight blue jeans. And, oh, I just was so sad. I was so sad. But, my friend, we'll get back into that in our next study tomorrow. If you would, pray for the old trailblazer. I'm not very smart. I don't know a whole lot. But I've sat under a good teacher, Pastor L.R. Shelton. And I know a lot of things that the Lord's revealed to me a few things. But I know one thing, a new of Christ, an individual born again is a new creature. got a new spirit. He's got a new language. Old Yellow Dog knows when he comes in. But, my friend, would you pray for the old Trailblazer? Would you just sit down to pray for him? And then help me with this broadcast, if you will, just a little. Dig up an old coffee can in the backyard there under that fig tree and send me $100. Old can may be rusted out if you don't watch it. Some folks used to put them in a quart jar. But if you would, remember my mailing address, the old Trailblazer, Post Office Box 1810, Walker, Louisiana, 70785. Till next time, goodbye and God bless you.
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5: Without the message of the cross, addictions and abuses propagate. Conflicts, war, and crime increase. Families break down, and governments nurture corruption. The fundamental source of man's problem is man's sinful nature. And no godless philosophy or religion can change a person's nature. Only the message of the cross can change a human nature. So all of the philosophies of this world and religions of this world look foolish and powerless when compared to the gospel of Jesus Christ. It's only when we come to the cross and we recognize and acknowledge our spiritual bankruptcy and helplessness that we invite God to save us. And He implants within us His Holy Spirit, who leads us into righteousness and transforms us gently, patiently, and faithfully into the image of Jesus Christ, His Son. It is only at the cross where our sins are washed away and we are allowed to come into the presence of Holy God, clothed in the righteousness of Jesus. Jesus said, I am the way, the truth, and the life. No one comes to the Father except through me. God has provided and revealed the way to the Father through Jesus Christ, the Son. All other belief systems, philosophies, and religions are man-made, and none can lead us to God or allow us to have a relationship with Him. As the Bible says, to know Him. Verse 21, since God in His wisdom saw to it that the world would never know Him through human wisdom, He has used our foolish preaching to save those who believe. Now that phrase, message preached, is one word in the Greek, kerygmatos. It can also be translated proclamation. It does not refer to the act of declaring the message or to preaching, but rather the content of the message. Now, Paul here is not talking about foolish preaching. He's talking about preaching that is perceived as being foolish from the world's perspective, the foolishness of the simple, unadorned, uncomplicated truth of the cross of Jesus Christ. Verse 22 says, Jews demand miraculous signs, and Greeks look for wisdom. Jews demand miraculous signs. You know, the very time that Paul was writing this produced yet a fresh crop of false messiahs. In 45 AD, Theudas emerged and persuaded people to leave their homes and follow him out to the Jordan, telling them that at his command, the Jordan would part and he would walk through with them on dry land. Didn't happen. 9 years later, AD 54, a man arrived from Egypt in Jerusalem, claimed to be a prophet and was able to talk 30,000 people into following him out to the Mount of Olives, promising that at his command, the walls of Jerusalem would fall down. That was the kind of spectacular thing that the Jews were looking for. And they saw in Jesus one who was meek and lowly and who deliberately avoided the spectacular, who served people, who died on a cross. And it seemed an impossible picture to them of the Messiah. They didn't want that kind of Messiah. Jews demanded power, miracles, signs. They wanted God to bless them and give them whatever they wanted. They wanted wealth and fame and power. They wanted life served to them on a silver platter. After Jesus fed the 5,000, they went to him the next day wanting another free meal. And when he refused to give it to them, they all walked away except for the disciples. One of the reasons the Jews rejected Jesus as Messiah is that he refused to use his influence and his power to lead a successful revolt against Rome. Jesus did not meet their expectations, their demands, and so they rejected him as Messiah. And people still do this today. Some people say, God, I will accept you when, and they put some kind of condition in it. I will accept you when you fill my bank account, you pay off my credit cards, you heal me of such and such a disease, or you heal someone else of that disease. You give me that job or that spouse or whatever it is that's really the center of our affection. And God will not participate in such a relationship because God does not bow to anyone. God is God. Amen. Now, it's true that God does serve us, but it's because he chooses to serve us. We cannot demand God to do anything. Jews demand miraculous signs. And Greeks looked for wisdom. Greeks were in love with human wisdom. They believed in philosophy and that it was all important. By the way, that word philosophy comes from two Greek words, philo meaning love, sophia meaning wisdom, literally means the love of wisdom. Philosophy means the love of wisdom. And that philosophy, that love of human wisdom, provided a perspective, a view of the meaning of life and values and relationships and purpose and destiny. You know, some people think that God can only be found through speculation. And the roots of this paradigm can be traced back to Plato, Aristotle, Socrates. It's they that provided the foundation of human perspective towards God that is shared in Western civilization. It's the kind of perspective that might say something like, God, if you are real, you must answer my questions, and you must answer them to my satisfaction. I am the customer, you, God, are the clerk, and you must get me to buy whatever it is you're trying to sell. By the way, God, remember that the customer is always right. That arrogance was reflective of the Greeks. Jews demanded miraculous signs, and Greeks looked for wisdom. If you seek God like the Greeks, requiring that he answer all of your questions to your satisfaction, you'll never find him. If you seek God like the Jews, requiring that he answer all of your desires and all of your prayers, you'll never find him. The fundamental framework for each approach is arrogance, that man can determine what God should or should not look like or what he should or should not do. The only way that we can find God is when we come to him through the message of the cross. Verse 23, but we preach Christ crucified, stumbling block to Jews and foolishness to Gentiles. Most of the Jews of Paul's day could not accept the idea of a crucified Messiah, especially one crucified on a tree. That, to them, was a stumbling block. They expected their Messiah to come in great power and splendor and establish an earthly kingdom and throne. And when they came across clear messianic prophecies such as those recorded in Psalm 22 and Isaiah 53, they either ignored them or explained them away. They had a preconceived idea of what the Messiah would look like. Well, the Greeks also had a preconceived idea of what God could or could not do. Greeks believed that all matter was evil Everything spiritual was good, therefore it was inconceivable to them that God would come to earth as a man. It was even more conceivable that God would want to come to earth as a man. You see, to the Greeks, one of the first characteristics of God was apatheia, the word from which we get apathetic or apathy. It means a total inability to feel. And this was the argument the Greeks had. The Greeks argued that if God could feel joy or sorrow or anger or grief, then it meant for that moment somebody influenced God. And if somebody influenced God in that moment, then that person, whoever it might be, was greater than God, because God was under their influence. The God who suffered, who chose to suffer, was a contradiction in terms. Celsus, who attacked Christians with great fervency towards the end of the second century, wrote, God is good and happy and beautiful and is in that which is most beautiful and best. And if he then descends to man, it involves change for him, and change from good to bad, from beautiful to ugly, from happiness to unhappiness, from what is best to what is worst. Who would choose such a change? The writings of Celsus. Well, if you were to follow Celsus' line of reasoning, it's something like, a typical man would not voluntarily leave a palace for a filthy stable. Therefore, God would not leave heaven for earth. The weakness of this logic is in assuming that God must follow the example of a fallen, typical man. That is, since I would not do this, God would not do this, because God is modeled after me. Though based on a faulty premise, Greeks thought of themselves as being very wise in their logic and conclusion. And despite all of the efforts of mankind in their own strength and wisdom, they've never been able to come to God, get to know God, to be in relationship with God. If you want to find God, you must accept and begin with the message of the cross. You must look at the cross and reflect upon it and ask questions what does this tell me about God? What does this tell me about me? About sin? About justice? About mercy? About life? Death? Getting my way? Getting my answers to my questions? Verse 24, but to those whom God has called, both Jews and Greeks, Christ, the power of God and the wisdom of God. For the foolishness of God is wiser than man's wisdom, and the weakness of God is stronger than man's strength. Now, Paul's words here do not imply that God would ever be foolish or weak. Instead, he was making the point that the highest degrees of human wisdom and human strength cannot even begin to compare with God's.
6: And indeed, our God is sovereign and ruler over all. 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
9: During the War for Independence, General George Washington, the man we refer to today as the father of our country, led American troops through military defeat after defeat. And in the bitter winter of 1777, he wrote this somber note to a friend in Philadelphia. Quote, "You might have tracked our army from White Marsh to Valley Forge by the blood on their feet," end of quote. Many soldiers continued to march through the deep snows of Pennsylvania without shoes. Others suffered from disease, hunger, and freezing conditions. Nearly 2,000 of Washington's men died. Yet George Washington did not lose faith. Amid the hardship, loss, and uncertainty of Valley Forge, he turned to God in prayer. At a time when our nation once again faces division and uncertainty, may we follow Washington's example, kneeling humbly, praying faithfully, and asking God to guide the future of America.
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16: 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Don't go out and do something stupid. You wait on God to do what He wants to do in my life, in my marriage, or my singleness of life. Waiting to make sure that I have peace with God and my life is complete in Christ Jesus, because I want to be usable. I don't want to be on the shelf and not be used by God.

0: Welcome to Somebody Loves You Radio, the Bible teaching ministry of Raul Reese in Diamond Bar, California. As we begin another message in our 1 Corinthians series, Raul will challenge you to uphold your marriage vows and not give in to adulterous temptations. Raul will explain that as a believer, you are a temple of the living God, called to holiness and obedience. God's desire is for you and your spouse to stay together for a lifetime. With part one of our study, Problems Relating to Marriage and Singleness, here's Raul Reese.
1: If you have your Bibles, turn to the book of 1 Corinthians chapter 7. Paul the Apostle in chapter 7 really deals with the problem relating to marriage in the Corinthian church. They were a very sexual active church. There were those that were not married. They had 1,000 prostitutes in the city of Corinth. And even those that were married were being affected by it, because every single night, those 1,000 prostitutes would come down to the town and would begin to seduce the men of the city, Christian and non-Christian. And so probably many of those Christians fell into sin because of temptation. And one of the things about being involved with another woman or another man, one of the things, I was working for this company, and I mean, it was a time where not only in the grocery store, you're really working with people, and there's a lot of lonely women out there that come and talk to you about their problems and situations, that for the first 4.5 years of my marriage, because me and my wife were having little situations, that I committed adultery on her. I went ahead and being unfaithful. And after 4.5 years, when I got saved, I really learned how I had hurt my wife. I hurt her tremendously. And I had to apologize and I had to ask her to forgive me, but number one, God to forgive me. Before you come to Christ, these are the things that we do, but when you come to Christ with the knowledge and the wisdom that God gives you, and if you're reading the Bible and you're in the church and you continue to do those things, then God will have to chasten you. Chasten you. And if you don't listen, then you're going to have to be judged. And you have to understand that one day, not only will you stand before God, but Paul the Apostle, in this great letter of Corinthians, in chapter 3, in verses 16 through 17, he says, "Know you not that you are the temple of the living God? And if any man defile the temple of God, God himself shall destroy that person." When you look into the mirror, whether you're young or old, doesn't really matter. What you see in the mirror is the child of God. That's only the outward form. Inside of you is where God dwells and God lives. And the Bible says that now your temple, your body, has become the temple of the Holy Spirit. In the actual Greek, it says you become the holiest of holies. Like in the Old Testament, where the priest could only go in once a year, where the Ark of the Covenant and the presence of God was there. And if any priest would go in with sin in his life, they would tie a rope to his right ankle. And if he had any sin in his life, those pomegranate bells would stop ringing. And then they knew something had happened, so they wouldn't even dare to go in, because he would get once a year. So they picked that rope up and pulled the guy out if he was dead. They were afraid to be stricken by God. Think that was in the Old Testament law. We're living in a time of grace now. And Paul says that we truly are the temple of the living God. It's the holiest of holies where God lives. And Paul told us in chapter 5 and chapter 6 of 1 Corinthians that any person, young or old, single or married, that continues to practice those such things as fornication, adultery, lying, and doing all homosexuality, lesbianism, will not inherit the kingdom of God. Will not. Very clear in the Word of God. So if you're here tonight, and if they're not here tonight, when the message gets out, it's very important they understand that God's word is very clear. Everyone is without excuse. The problem is the word lust, L-U-S-T. Lusting after the things that you cannot have and trying to be possessed by those things that will destroy you and eventually will put you on the shelf. Think of how many Christians today, when you walk into a library, Sometimes you go on those shelves to get a book, and the book has been sitting on that shelf so long that when you actually pick it out of the shelf, it's full of dust. Sometimes people's lives becomes like that book that is never used and just collects dust. Why? Because you've been disqualified by God. And I think of how many pastors I've seen, and assistant pastors, and people involved in ministry that have been disqualified because they couldn't maintain their holiness to God through drinking, drugs, and sex, and money, and power, and pride. All those things that have destroyed people of God. So Paul, being an expert in the Word of God, and being a Jew, and at one time being in the Sanhedrin, and to be in the Sanhedrin among the 72 scholars, and also those that know the Word of God, he was married at one time according to the Sanhedrin. But somehow, history tells us that either his wife left him because of Christ, and she got fed up with it, or his wife died, and he became a widow. All the way through writing his letter, he's a single man. And Paul, all of his life, not only struggled, probably, in his flesh, but he constantly talks about beating down his flesh, giving himself black eyes to keep himself down, unless he would be disqualified from the service that God had called him to do. And that's what pastors do, and men of God do, and sheep and lambs in the church. You get disqualified when you can't keep the rules. You get disqualified. God can't use you. And he won't use you until you repent and until you get right with God. Very important to know that. That's why here in chapter 7 in the first 9 verses, he deals with sexuality among the Christians. And he starts out in verse 1, remember not concerning the things which you wrote to me. It is good for a man not to touch a woman. He starts saying by what? By touching her sexually. It's not good. It will destroy you. It will mark you. Think of how many times these young guys and young women that have intimate moments together, when they separate, notice the guilt they carry in their minds, in their hearts. And as a child of God, think of the accusations Satan comes and tries to condemn you for what you did. When you really are truly sorry for what you did and you come to God in true confession and true repentance, that the blood of Jesus Christ will wipe away all of your sins. But if you continue in your sin, there's no remorse. There's no repentance. So then if you're a Christian and God has to chasten you because he loves you, and as a father loves his children, what does he do? He disciplines them. And he will discipline you. He said, well, how does God discipline you? Well, I've seen guys get thrown in the freeway out of their cars, get run over, fall off a building or something like that. I mean, God has many ways of doing that. It's really important that you understand that God loves you like a father, and he's not going to let you get away with sin. Christians can't get away with sin. Non-believers either. They think they are, but there's a day of judgment coming. You see? They forget about that. So Paul here is trying to warn the church in Corinth, because Corinth was a very sexual active city. I've been there 5 times. It's an amazing city when you see it today. And 1,000 prostitutes every night would come down from the hill down to the city and seduce the people, young and old, to come and commit adultery and fornication with them. So look what Paul says now, beginning there in after verse 9. He says in verse 9, but if they cannot exercise self-control, let them marry, for it is better to marry than to burn in the lust of your passions. Notice that. If you're single and you don't have the gift of singleness, then you better get married. You better get married, and you better wait upon God to bring you the person that he wants you, or you're going to be miserable. Bottom line, man, you know how many people I counsel with in this church that have that problem? That problem. They go out in a moment of emotion, They meet this girl online or they meet her somewhere else and they start talking and they start going out to lunch together and they start building a relationship. They get married and they haven't even get to know each other fully, completely. They haven't even prayed. They haven't even prayed. And sometimes without even prayer, they start out in the wrong foot by having sexual relationships and then they want to get married. And I won't marry them. Until they separate for 6 months and get into the Word of God and they repent, then I will marry them when I see a change. Very important to understand because marriage is a sacred thing. Remember what it says in Malachi chapter 3, God hates divorce. And look at the divorce of the church today. God hates divorce. I know a guy right now that has been married 5 times, is getting ready to get his next divorce and marry a 6th person. Think about that. No fear of God. And there's a lot of people within the church and churches that have been married twice, thrice, 4 times, and going into their 5th marriage. And yet, you call yourself a Christian, and at the same time, if you know God's word, too much is given, much more will be required on the day of judgment. Think about that. When you come from the world into the Lord Jesus Christ, what you did in the world is forgiven, forgotten. But when you start as a Christian and you continue to do things that are not right, you will be judged. You will be judged by God.
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1: So it's really important that we get the Word of God, we believe it, and we live by it. Because remember what he said in verse 8, "But I say unto the unmarried," those that are not married, single, "and to the widows, it is good for them if they remain even as I am, single." But if you can be single, then you need to start praying for God to bring you the person that He wants you to have, not who you want to have. And sometimes we're not content with that, and yet God knows what He's doing because He wants to bless you and He wants to use your life. Listen, this is one of the things I've seen. If you get a woman that is in love with herself, you're going to have big problems. And the guy too, seriously. As a child of God, you should be looking for someone, number one, that loves Jesus Christ with all their hearts and all their might. If they don't have God first in their lives, forget it. You'll get yourself in a big mess. Because sometimes what happens is people make promises. You start seeing them come to church, and I've seen people like that. They come to church because they're kind of looking around to see who they can have or who they want to get to. You know what I'm saying? And at the same time, that's not of the Lord. When the Lord, it says in the book of Genesis chapter 2, beginning in verse 18, that actually Adam in the Garden of Eden, he was the only one that God had created. And he wasn't looking for a woman. God was the one that saw the emptiness in his heart. And what did God do? He put him into a deep sleep. Listen, and God brought the woman to him. He didn't go out looking for a woman. Man, if we could learn those lessons, we would stay out of trouble. There would be less divorces, less separations, less adultery. Because imagine how that is. I mean, I counsel with people all the time. They just got married, you know, 6 weeks ago, 8 weeks ago, 1 month, 2, 3 months, and already this guy is married, and then he goes out and commits adultery, or she commits adultery. And the marriage is ruined. Because now she won't forgive him, or he won't forgive her. And yet Paul gives us great, great counsel. Look what he's going to say now tonight, beginning in verse 10. This is pretty, pretty heavy. And this is now he's going to deal with the problem of divorce, okay, in the church. He says, "Now, to the married, I command, yet not I, but the Lord." Underline that. This is what God says, not Paul. This is what God says. "A wife is not to depart from her husband." That means he's not to divorce. The word depart is divorce. Now, there are cases in a marriage where you're not getting along. We read that in the beginning, remember, where the person, husband and wife, they separate and to give themselves to prayer and fasting. And if they get tempted, they need to come back to each other, reconcile before they commit adultery. God give us instructions how to do it. But because people become hard-hearted and they want to hurt the other person, then they go out and do stupid things. But here, Paul says, this is what the Lord says. The Lord said this in Mark chapter 10, verse 2 to 12, Matthew chapter 5, 32, where he says that God hates divorce. When you get married, until what? Until death do us part, so help me God, I do. You're taking the pledge, especially if you're a Christian. I'm not talking to non-believers, Christians, the church. And it's really important that you understand that he's talking about a wife that wants to divorce her husband. He says a wife is not to divorce from her husband. Verse 11. But even if she does depart, if she divorces, let her remain unmarried or be reconciled to her husband. And a husband is not to divorce his wife. Now, the reason he says that is because he's saying this. Jesus said it in Matthew chapter 5:32. That if a husband goes out and commits adultery, he's a Christian, and the wife finds out that he's committed adultery, so he comes back and says, you know what, honey, I'm so sorry, man. I've sinned against God. I really hurt you, and I want you to forgive me. She has the legal right, as he has the legal right, if it's vice versa, to say, you know what, I forgive you, and I'm going to stay with you. Or she has, and he has the legal right to say, you know what? I'm going to divorce you. Pretty heavy, huh? That's what Jesus said. As a Christian, you have to have the balance. The balance concerning marriage and divorce. Knowing that God hates divorce, and he says later on in the scripture that if you divorce your husband or your wife in the Lord, you're to stay single and only marry in the Lord. And if you're single and you have the gift of singleness, hey, that's greater than anything else. Don't get married then. Serve the Lord with all your heart like Paul did. So here he wants us to understand that Jesus here had forbidden divorce. In Matthew 19, in Matthew 5:32, 19 verse 9, he talks about how God totally does not allow divorce unless there's adultery and then there's forgiveness and reconciliation. Or if this is an enduring process, then the person that is not guilty has the freedom to divorce that person and then to get remarried again. But if there's no adultery in the marriage and you divorce that person, then according to the grace of God and according to the word of God, if you marry again like that without any fornication or adultery, then he says you're marrying and you're doing what? And you're in the actual act of adultery. Read your Bibles. People don't like to hear that. Pretty heavy. You're having a marriage in adultery. Because the only breaking of a marriage is adultery, Jesus said. What about if my husband's beating me? Well, time of separation to see what God will do. And if it doesn't change, then you can divorce them. You're not a punching bag. You're not there to be a verbal abuser. You see? There's other reasons. And that's why it's really important to know God's word and to pray for peace in your life. People come to me and say, well, have you prayed about it? Do you have peace in your life? If you don't have peace in your life, then you need to really wait on the Lord. Don't go out and do something stupid. You wait on God to do what he wants to do in my life, in my marriage, or my singleness of life. Waiting to make sure that I have peace with God and my life is complete in Christ Jesus, because I want to be usable. I don't want to be on the shelf and not be used by God. I don't want to hurt my kids. I don't want to hurt my grandkids. I don't want to hurt anybody else. There was a pastor that for 20-some years in his church was teaching, preaching, church was growing. And then 28 years later, he gets found out that within his church, number one, he's been on drugs. He's been drinking. And at the same time, there's about 8 or 10 women in this church that he has committed adultery with. And you say, well, wait a minute. He was preaching, teaching, and his church was growing. Well, it's not because of him. It's because of the Holy Spirit. Not about us. It's about the Holy Spirit. Did people get hurt? You bet they got hurt when they found out. They found out he was a hypocrite. So you really have to be careful and not pretend. Think of how many people drive into this parking lot every Sunday, every Wednesday, Sunday nights. And I watch from my little window. And I see them arguing whatever it is. And then when they get into church, they're all smiles. I mean, this is the way the church is. And yet, think of your children. They're in the back seat listening to you if you're cussing at your wife or you're striking your wife or you're threatening your wife. You think your kids are going to respect you and they're going to have peace in their lives? There's no possible way. And so it's really important that if you're a child of God and you're a Christian, you need to really have peace with God and in your home, and you need husbands to be the spiritual leaders of your home. Don't be wimps. You need to pray with your wife. You need to read with your wife. You need to be with your children. Not be one of those guys that comes home and just watches TV and never helps his wife in the home. It's really important that there's a real marriage in the home. If you're going to be a Christian, then be married, number one, to the Lord Jesus Christ, and then be married to your husband and your wife. And now God will bless you. And think of all the problems we find today with homosexuality, lesbianism. And yet the Bible is so clear in the Old Testament as it is in the New Testament. He says in the Old Testament, anybody that was a homosexual or lesbian, fornicator, or lie, whatever it would be, you know what they would do to him? Even bestiality, those that would have intercourse with animals. They would be killed. They would be stoned to death immediately. Commit adultery, you'd be killed. And that's why in the New Testament, the same things God says, what? The Lord says, those that continue after coming out of the world and continue to do these things shall not inherit the kingdom of God. Shall not. You're only kidding yourself. Shall not. I think of the last day when Jesus Christ judges. And I wonder how many of us, truly, not just us, I'm talking about the church. When the Lord comes for his church, I wonder how many true Christians are going to depart and how many are going to be left behind. Because they were not ready. He said, well, how do you know that? By the way you live. The Bible's real clear.
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5: Let's say that you were going to propose to a girl. The big moment has come. You've hired an orchestra. And you come out and you drop down to one knee and you're there at a table in a restaurant. The orchestra's ready to fire up. And you drop down to the knee and you pull out your little ring and you hold it up and say, I love you with all of my heart. Will you marry me? And then she looks at you and says, no. Because I find you completely unattractive. Everything about you offends me, and I would never, if you were the last man on earth, I wouldn't marry you. Then she says, oh, by the way, can I still order dinner? Okay, do you think you might be insulted by that? I mean, you've just put it all on the line. So here comes the Holy Spirit. And he says, you need to believe in Jesus. Jesus died on the cross for you. Jesus shed his blood for you at Calvary. And all you need to do is believe. And you go, you know, can I get to this later? See, that dismissive attitude actually is an insult to God. And that's what the Bible means when it says you're taking the blood of the covenant and acting as if it were common and unholy. You're taking the message of the death of Jesus and dismissing it like it means absolutely nothing. I pray that you respond to the work of the Holy Spirit and come to Jesus Christ.
4: 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Already know God? 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
6: Hi, I'm Todd Nettleton, and this is the Voice of the Martyrs Radio. Sergei Besarov was a hardened criminal. He served 5 jail sentences in Tajikistan until a fellow prisoner prayed for him. Eventually, Sergei repented and gave his life to Christ. 6 months later, he was leading a prison Bible study. After his release, Sergei planted a church in Isfara, a city with strong radical Islamic undercurrents. One evening, while singing praises near the window of his home, Sergei was shot to death. The bullet holes are taped up now, but his widow Tamara continues in ministry.
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1: Who's in charge of this arrest? Jesus says, when he was in front of Caiaphas, when he was in front of Annas, Jesus was telling them what they were doing wrong. Remember, it was Jesus who's in charge. He's still in charge, and it's almost like Pilate knows it.

0: Welcome to Apply Within, a verse-by-verse study of the Word of God with Pastor Bob Davis of North Country Chapel. We invite you to join with us as we, by the power of God's Holy Spirit, apply His Word within our own hearts as we study line upon line, precept upon precept, verse-by-verse through the Bible. Jesus is silent before Pilate as our study of John continues in chapter 19, verse 6. Here's Pastor Bob.
1: Jesus came forth wearing the crown of thorns and the purple robe, and Pilate saith unto them, Behold the man. He wants the chief priests, he wants the Jewish people, he wants everybody to see the condition. Jesus has been beaten, he's been punched around, he's been whipped. In verse 6, when the chief priests, therefore, and officers saw Jesus, saw him, they cried out, saying, Crucify him, crucify him. Pilate saith unto them, You take him and crucify him, for I find no fault in him. Remember, publicly, three times, out loud, he said, This is the governor, innocent. And this is the third time. And the Jews answered and said, We have a law. And by our law, Leviticus 24:16, they're talking about, by our law, he should be put to death. He ought to die because he made himself the Son of God. He claimed to be deity. He claimed to be God Almighty in human flesh. And they said, that's blasphemy. And Pilate, in anger, of course, frustrated, says what? You crucify him. I find him completely innocent. No charges, not guilty. And they say, we can't crucify him, but you can. Now, in chapter 19, verse 8, when Pilate, therefore, heard that saying, what saying? Because he made himself. In other words, he says he is God in human flesh. When Pilate, therefore, heard that, he was even more afraid. And he went again into the judgment hall, and he said to Jesus, Whence art thou? Simple question. But Jesus didn't make a peep. He did not answer the question. He stood there. And then Pilate said, or then saith Pilate unto him, Speakest thou not to me? You're not going to say anything now? Don't you know? Knowest thou that I have power to crucify you and I have power to set you free or to release you? Don't you know I'm in charge here, dude? He's angry. It's frustrating him. He's scared. He can't get this off his hands. He cannot get this guy out of his sight. He wants to let him go. He's trying to let him go. He's almost pushing him out the window, and the people won't let him do it. He's innocent. Called innocent by the governor, the Roman governor, three times publicly. Innocent. No guilt. No charges. No nothing. Innocent. And Jesus answered, Thou couldst not have no power at all against me, except it were given you from above. Therefore, or because of that, he that delivered me unto thee has the greater sin. Pilate is under such conviction right now, he doesn't even know which way to turn. He cannot get this guy off his hands because he's a coward. And he can't and won't do what he knows is the right.

0: thing to do. Isaiah 53, verse 7. He was oppressed and he was afflicted, beaten, yet he opened not his mouth. He remained silent. He is brought as a lamb to the slaughter, and as a sheep before her shearers is silent or mute, so he opened not his mouth. Where are you from? Where are you from? Jesus just looks at him. Jesus already answered that question, didn't he, earlier? Where are you from? My kingdom. I'm a king, and my kingdom is not of this world. I'm not from this world. Right? So Jesus just looks at him. You may not know this. Maybe you do, but have any of you ever been afraid? Okay, two of you. Okay, well, then you two know what I'm talking about. Fear and anger go together, right? And that's what happens right here, because Pilate is afraid of this man. He's afraid, and this is none of this makes sense to him, but Jesus just looking at him. Why would you get mad at that? Because he's afraid, and he just lashes out. It's like, don't do that to me, you know, kind of thing. Well, he's angry. So he gets angry, and he strikes out. You're not going to answer me? Really? You're going to sit there and be quiet, or stand there and be quiet? Do you realize who I am? I'm paraphrasing. Do you understand that who is saying this to you? So I'm the boss here. I'm in charge, right? You do know, don't you, that I have the authority and the power to have you crucified or to set you free. Well, why don't you set me free then? You'd said three times I'm not guilty. Now, that's what I'd have said. But Jesus is remaining still. You're not going to answer me. I have the power and the authority to have you crucified, or I can just say, let him go, and you'll walk free. You sure you don't want to answer me? And Jesus speaks, not because he's forced to. I mentioned it when we started way back there in the garden, that Jesus Christ has been in complete control of his own arrest since they came to get him. Just, you know, put down the, you don't need the chains. You don't need the knives and the cudgels. You don't need the swords and the spears. Put them down. If I don't want to be arrested, I could call seven legions of angels and you wouldn't arrest me. I'm coming with you. So let the other guys go. Who's in charge of this arrest? Jesus says, when he was in front of Caiaphas, when he was in front of Annas, the real high priest, and Caiaphas, the high priest that Rome put on the high priest throne. So, right? Jesus was telling them what they were doing wrong. Remember, it was Jesus who's in charge. He's still in charge, and it's almost like Pilate knows it when Jesus speaks, and we're reminded that it's he that is in control of the situation. Just like now in my life, I'm pretty sure I'm doing this, but who's really in control of it? And look at Jesus, wait, I'll say it, faith. Look at his trust in his Father. Don't you know I have the authority and the power? And Jesus says this, I'll paraphrase it, whatever power you have has been given to you by my Father in heaven, or you wouldn't have any power at all. That's a basic paraphrase. Power you've got, my Father gave that to you. If he wouldn't have given it to you, you wouldn't even be in this position. So it's not you that scares me. It's not you that impresses me. My Father is the one I'm here to please. My Father is the one in absolute control here. What he wants done, that's what we're going to do. Now, everybody, there's the heart we're looking for. A heart that is so simple. And Jesus was brilliant. He's God in human flesh. So simple when it comes to the faith and the trust. My God's in control, and I'm going to trust him. And so Rome didn't give you this power. You didn't earn it. You don't deserve it. But you're in this position because my Father put you there. This power was given to you by God Almighty, my Father in heaven, for his purposes and his plans. Now, has the word of God changed since Jesus stood before Pilate? I don't believe so. But let me read to you that what Paul writes to the Romans, the Apostle Paul writes to the church at Rome. Chapter 13, you read the whole thing when you get some time. I'm just going to read a couple of verses. Romans 13, verses 1 and 2. Paul writes to all of us, every true believer, let every soul, each one of us, be submitted to the higher powers. For there is no power but of God. The powers that be are ordained of God, even the Democrats sometimes, right? Or the Republicans, whoever, whatever side you're not on, do you understand that God still allows that power, right? The powers that be are ordained of God. Verse 2, Romans 13. Whosoever therefore resists the power, resists the ordinance of God, and they that resist shall receive to themselves damnation. All governments, and in the Greek all means all governments are ordained by God, and all authority, whether political or spiritual, comes from God. True? The Bible says, I'll paraphrase it, but read through Proverbs and read through the Psalms when you get chances. The Bible says that countries are given the leaders that they deserve. So we think about the United States of America and we say, the Christians, me and you, I'm not going to leave it to the non-believers. They don't know. But to every one of us, we need to be praying for our country, right? Because we're going to obey the authorities that are above us, because that's the thing to do. Jesus is God Almighty in human flesh, and he is respecting and obeying the authority that's over him. All he's saying is, yes, you do have this, the authority, but my Father gave it to you. In other words, I'm listening to a higher authority here. You wouldn't have this if my Father didn't place you in this position. But he doesn't stop there. He says, therefore, or because of that, because we know that God is in this, he that delivered me to you has the greater sin. And so listen closely. You're a Gentile. You have no idea what I'm talking about, Pilate. But he that delivered me to you, or that brought me in front of you, has the greater sin. That says all kinds of things. I won't dwell on it too long, but think about it. Some say Jesus was referring to Judas. He's got the greater sin than you do, Pilate. Some say, no, it was Caiaphas, the high priest. Some say, no, it was really the Jewish leaders together and the Jewish people who joined with them, crucified, right? I think it was all those. I think that's what Jesus is referring to. All of those. See, Pilate doesn't know the Bible. He doesn't know the Word of God. He doesn't know the promises of Messiah. He doesn't know what this whole Messiah junk is about. He just thinks the Jewish people are crazy. It's something to do with their religion. He doesn't even understand it. So, you see, he's guilty, but listen closely, not as guilty as the Jews. Why? They know because they have the scriptures and they know Messiah is coming and they should have recognized him and they didn't. We look back and go, how could they have missed it? And then look around us. These are the last days. The Bible describes it to us and still people are arguing. You really think we're in the last days? Have you read your Bible? Yeah. Well, if you didn't look at it again, you're missing it. Of all people, we should be the ones recognizing it. Why? Because we have the Word of God. Are we taking him at his word? Pilate was guilty, yes. But Caiaphas and Judas and all the Jewish people were more guilty, has the greater guilt. Luke chapter 12, this is just one little spot, but Luke chapter 12, verses 47 and 48. I know you'll recognize this, but listen. And that servant, which knew his Lord's will and prepared not himself, neither did according to his will, shall be beaten with many stripes. But he that did not, or that knew not and did commit things worthy of stripes shall be beaten with few. For unto whomsoever much is given of him or her shall much be required, and to whom men have committed much, of him they will ask the more. Once I say I'm a Christian, all right, there's a little bit more responsibility put on me just by God himself. Not pressure. God loves me and he's merciful. He wants us to grow. But you see, that's why you hear me joke sometimes and say, well, I'm a part of the Christian mafia. I know too much to get out. I can't just stop, walk away now. I just know more of the Word of God than I used to know 30 years ago. And you're learning and you're growing too. And God will hold you accountable, not your sin, you're forgiven by grace through faith, but hold you accountable for what you do know. So you see, there are degrees of rewards and there are degrees of those like Judas. The degree of his punishment would be greater than Pilate's. Because Pilate is completely ignorant, doesn't even know what's going on in front of him. Still just as guilty, true. But you notice that some crimes get you life in prison. Some crimes get you life, if their felony is the right kind, get you life without parole. Some kinds get you life until, you know, Jesus comes back. Or sometimes they're so serious, they in some states get you the death penalty itself, true? But if you rob candy from the store, you usually get a slap on the wrist and a certain amount of a fine, and you don't go to prison at all. You might have to do something ugly like community service. That's punishment in America. That's what Christians are supposed to do all the time, is community service, true? And we're so silly.
1: Gonna have to catch me first.
0: Yeah, okay. All right, so let's go on. Just about done right here. Look at verse 12. From thenceforth, or from that moment right there, well, all Jesus had to say is, you're guilty, but the ones that turn me over to you, that's the greater sin, more guilt. From thenceforth, from that moment on, Pilate sought to release him. He's been trying to get rid of him. Now he's determined, I'm going to get this guy out of here. But the Jews cried out, verse 12, saying, if thou let this man go, thou art not Caesar's friend. Whosoever maketh himself a king speaks against Caesar. When Pilate therefore heard that saying, he brought Jesus forth once again, sat down in the judgment seat in a place that is called the pavement, in the Hebrew, Gabbatha. Gabbatha means the pavement is elevated a little bit higher, almost like the judge is sitting up a little bit on a higher desk than everybody else. Okay, right? And it was the preparation of the Passover, about the sixth hour. And he said to the Jews, behold your king. But they cried out, away with him, away with him, crucify him. Pilate said to them, shall I crucify your king? The chief priests answered, we have no king but Caesar. Then he delivered Jesus, therefore, unto them to be crucified. And they took Jesus and led him away. Innocent three times. You're going to find they put the crime above the person's head, written in a little on some parchment, and they put it up, the crime above the heads of each of the prisoners that are crucified. And his crime, all it says is Jesus of Nazareth, King of the Jews. No crime. He's never accused of any crime, and he was crucified. Death penalty for nothing. Well, except it was for my sin and yours, if you will receive it. Because Jesus is a gentleman and he won't beat you up and shake the spots off to you. You go, uncle, I'll receive you. Get off. He'll knock at the door of your heart, Revelation 3:20. And there's no doorknob on the outside. He'll knock. But you and I, we must open our own hearts and invite him. He says, come to me and I'll give you rest. You'll find rest to your souls. And what do we say? Give me that rest, Lord. I invite you to come into my heart, right? Pilate's too weak to stand up. He's a coward. And he said, I'm going to let him go. Hey, if you let this man go, you are certainly no friend of Caesar. And that's a threat, by the way. Whosoever makes himself a king speaks directly against Caesar himself. Would you like us to tell Caesar what you've done by letting a criminal go free? We'll tattle if you want us to. Well, Pilate doesn't want that, does he? See, he's a coward. Because Rome would crucify him. So Pilate shouts out once again, behold your king. And here comes the deceit of the heart of men, mankind. They said this, whoever makes himself a king speaks directly against Caesar, and we have no king but Caesar. Do they hate Caesar? Yes, they hate him. They would kill him if they could. They would rip Pilate's head off if they could. There were insurrections all the time, so much so that poor Pilate, a few years later, gets called back, and they take his uniform away from him, and he's no longer anything because there were so many uprisings and so many killings. And here they are. Hey, you know, we have no king but Caesar. You hate Caesar. You don't want Caesar. Hey, that's got nothing to do with anything right now. We hate this guy worse. So kill him, then we'll worry about Caesar. You see, that's fickle. That is a double heart. You know, and the psalmist writes, please give me an undivided heart. A heart that is for you, not half in and half out, like a hokey pokey Christian. You put your right leg in, then you change your mind and pull your right leg back out. No, we're all in. We're all in by God's grace. It's not something we're playing with. I'm sort of saved today, but I don't know, the game's on, so I might have to change, you know. No, game or no game, we're still his by grace through faith, right? If you let him go, you're not a friend of Caesar. And we'll tell Caesar if you'd like that. Pilate shouts out, no, here's your king. They formally, when he said, this is your king, he said it out loud, this is your king. And what did they say? We reject that king. We have no king but Caesar. What did Israel do? They rejected their Messiah out loud, publicly. We don't want him. That's not our Messiah. Still today, many of them are saying the same thing. And they're proud to announce it publicly. We have no king but Caesar. Guy's not our king. We don't want him as our king. We reject him. Now, he just slips in there. Mark mentions it. Luke and John here, John mentioned it. And what he says is this. It was about the sixth hour. Okay, John is talking from Roman standard time. Mark will say that Jesus is crucified at the third hour, but he was going with the Hebrew, with the Jewish time clock. Okay, now the sixth hour for the Romans is up midnight, and now the hours start over. 1, 2, 3, 4, 5. So guess what time's the sixth hour is what? Good, 6 a.m. Remember, he had trials all night, and because we've been reading it and I'm going slow, we're saying, man, this is taking days. No, it just went all night. Now it's 6 in the morning, right? He says about 6. So it could have been a little after, right? Whatever. But about 6. They took Jesus away to be crucified. So Roman time, that would be 0600. And Jesus now is heading to be crucified. We have to stop here. He shouldn't have been crucified. Except it's what the Father wanted. Wait before the foundation of the world. Before the world was created, God knew what mankind would do. He knew what Lucifer, Satan, would do. And he made his plan before the world was even created, before there was anything called man and woman. Jesus isn't doing this because he needed to get to heaven. He came from heaven to do this so that he could go back there and take you and me with him.
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23: And this young man said to Jesus, no. Because he had a great many possessions, and there are things he was just unwilling to give up. I mean, can you imagine managing all those assets, all that wealth? It takes time. You can't serve two masters, right? You'll love one and hate the other. So preoccupied with stuff, he said no. How's that for an epitaph? Some people invest their time and effort in things that don't last.
24: I can see the promised land, though there's pain within the plan.

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1: When an hour passes, you cannot recover it. Time. Paul had a work schedule, but Paul was always on mission, always thinking, always preparing, always ready to give an answer, as Peter would say, for the hope that lies within him. And being on mission, he observed the world around him, and he was ready, willing, and able to speak at any moment. This took time. This took effort. This took preparation, commitment. And eventually, he ends up in Athens, right? We know how Acts 17 goes. The center of the philosophical world, the academic epicenter of the world. And in Athens, he went to the Jews. He talked to them about Jesus. Then he went to the marketplace, and he talked to Jews or anyone who was there, says in Acts 17, anyone who happened to be there. And he wasn't shopping. He was fishing. And fishing, I did it for a living once, takes time and patience and commitment, but it pays off. How did it pay off for Paul? Because there in the marketplace, on mission, on guard, always ready, investing his time, his focus, he wanted to make an impact on the world for Christ. He met Epicurean philosophers, and they brought him to the Areopagus. What's that? Well, that would be like going to Oxford, being invited to Oxford to speak, or Stanford. They brought him to the most prestigious academic philosophical environment in the world. And he got to stand there in the house of Socrates, in the house of Plato, in the house of Aristotle, so to speak. And he got to explain the Christian faith. Talk about an impact. Talk about a return on the investment of time in the agora, in the marketplace. And in Acts 17, 22 to 23, we read this. Now watch this and listen. So Paul, standing in the midst of the Areopagus, said, "Men of Athens, I perceive that in every way you are very religious. For as I passed along and observed the objects of your worship, I found also an altar with this inscription, to the unknown God. What therefore you worship is unknown, I proclaim to you." Notice something here. Paul was strategic in his time. Here's a man who God is going to use to turn the world upside down, and he's walking through Athens, and he's taking it all in, and he sees this place is filled with idols, it tells us, and it very much disturbs it, troubles his soul, but he takes it in. He records it, and then consider that he connected with these people based on their world, based on, he spoke to them, and he spoke to them on their terms. "I perceive that you're very religious. I observed the articles of worship, and I saw this statue to the unknown God, and this is the God I proclaim to you." That took time. Paul walked through the city. He observed things. He understood the ground on which he was walking, and he deployed his gifts and spent his time appropriately. You know, here's this nobody. And you talk about making an impact, and it doesn't matter how small you are, how big your audience is. I had a colleague, this is going to sound crazy, and I just found out about this recently. A number of years ago, he got a phone call from a guy named Guy Ritchie. And he said, "Look, my wife and I want to talk to you because you're disturbing the energy of the universe, and we kind of want to set you straight." You know who Guy Ritchie's wife was, right? Madonna. So they send a car for him or whatever, and he goes to their home. Apparently, Madonna wasn't up for the task, so this producer-director makes all these movies, right, Guy Ritchie, begins to inform him, you know, here's how the universe works, and here's what's wrong, and here's what you're doing, and your kind are upsetting the energy in the universe. And he listened, and then you know what he did? I perceive you're very religious, and he basically shared the gospel with him. Now, the Areopagus, we know that only a few believed, right? Some said, we'll hear you again on this matter. This couple, obviously Madonna and Guy Ritchie, didn't stay together, and I don't believe that that message changed their eternities, but it took away their excuses, perhaps driving one more nail in their coffin, so to speak. But here's the thing. He took the time against overwhelming odds, little old him, big old them. You know, I've used this analogy with you before, this illustration, but I think it's worthwhile. You know, the average person, they say, now lives to be 75, even though our lifespans are now contracting, right? That's a little less than 4,000 weeks. If you're 50, you've lived close to 3,000 weeks. 75% of your life is over. If you're 30, you've used up about 1,500 weeks, so you're halfway home. I'm at about 3,400 weeks, which means I've got something like 600 weeks to go, illness aside. I've got one foot in the grave and the other foot in the banana peel. So what? How will you spend the rest of your time here in San Jose? You know, some people are waiting to get out of California, you know, the politics, the this and that. The world has come to San Jose. This is a mission field not to be fled. If you can afford to live here, stay here. When you retire and you can't afford anymore, I get it, but it's time. It's about time if you want to make an impact for the kingdom of God. Stop endlessly scrolling through on your phone. Ditch social media for a while. Take a fast. Stop sitting on your mother or father's sofa watching YouTube videos. You can't find a job? Go to a temp agency and witness wherever they send you. Evangelize. Are you retired? Are you infirm? Well, find ways. Pray. Find ways to serve. You were saved to serve. And as we know from the parable of the rich fool, there is no retirement in God's economy. Give God your time. Give others your time while there's time. Because to make an impact, it takes time. And your time is not your own. You were bought at a great, great price. The precious blood of Jesus Christ. This, of course, leads to another question. If you redeem the time, reclaim it, what then? If you want to do that, if you say, yes, I want to do this, then where will you invest your time? Where and when? In Acts 17, 3 and 4, I think, kind of gives us a clue. Paul went in, as was his custom, on three Sabbath days, and he reasoned with them from the Scriptures, explaining and proving that it was necessary for Christ to suffer and to rise from the dead, saying, This Jesus whom I proclaim to you is the Christ. He is the way, the truth, and the life. Accept no other substitutes. And some of them were persuaded and joined Paul and Silas, as did a great many of the devout Greeks and not a few of the leading women. So where did Paul invest his time? Again, people. How? Explaining the gospel to them. You are God's ambassadors on earth. Be ready to prove to them from the Scriptures that Jesus is Christ. Well, they don't believe the Bible. I don't care. What are you going to use? History? Well, the history of Christ comes from the Bible, right? I remember Vody Bachum saying he was invited to speak somewhere, and they said, well, you know, you're going to have to speak to these people, but you can't use your Bible. He goes, why would I do that? If I were a soldier on the battlefield, why would I lay down my sword? Think about it. Because God, you know, we put the pole in the water when we go fishing, and God puts the fish on the hook. That's the sovereignty of God in fish suicide, okay? And so some of them were persuaded and joined Paul and Silas, as did a great many of the devout Greeks and not a few leading women. God did the work. God opened the eyes of the blind, opened their ears, to soften their hard heart of stone, It's about people, not politics. It's not about your career. It's about heaven. Paul invested in people. And you know what? There's this concept in evangelism in some circles called finding the man of peace, the person of peace. Paul found these people who gave him access to the Areopagus. You know, this is what Paul is doing. He's investing time with people. He had forfeited it all for Christ to serve Christ. He had forfeited the Sanhedrin. He had forfeited the prestige of being a Pharisee, a ruler of the Jews. And instead, he invested it in the church of the living God, God's church, God's people. Now, there are those who are invested elsewhere in things that don't last. People do that all the time. They have misguided priorities. We all know the story of the rich young ruler, right? Jesus is going on a journey, Mark 10, verses 17 to 27. And it says, as he was setting out on a journey, a man ran up and knelt before him and asked him, "Good teacher, what must I do to inherit eternal life?" And Jesus says, "I'm going on a journey. I'm too busy to talk right now." That's not what the text says, is it? What does it say? "You know the commandments. Do not murder. Do not commit adultery. Do not steal. Honor your father and mother." In verse 20, and he said to him, "Teacher, all these I've kept from my youth." Verse 21, and Jesus, looking at him, and look at this sentence, and Jesus, looking at him, loved him and said to him, Jesus, looking at him, loved him and said to him, and in parentheses, crushed him. Well, that's not nice. Well, you lack one thing. Go, sell all that you have and give to the poor, and you will have treasure in heaven. And come and follow me. Boy, there's hate speech right there, huh? Can you imagine how this boy was triggered? And Jesus, looking at him and loved him, and said to him, "You lack one thing. Go, sell all that you have, give to the poor, and you will have treasure in heaven. And come and follow me." And what does it say in verse 22? Disheartened by the saying, he went away sorrowful, for he had great possessions. Loving people can hurt them sometimes. But look at this man's epitaph. Disheartened by the saying, he went away sorrowful, for he had great possessions. He had, or you can put it this way, he had many distractions. There's an epitaph for you. God in the flesh, Jesus Christ, on his way, stops and invests time in you. And he says, come and follow me and turn the world upside down. Lay up treasure in heaven. Leave a legacy that lasts for eternity. And this young man said to himself, no. And said to Jesus, no. Because he had a great many possessions. And there are things he was just unwilling to give up. I mean, can you imagine managing all those assets, all that wealth? It takes time. You can't serve two masters, right? You'll love one and hate the other. So preoccupied with stuff, he said no. How's that for an epitaph? Some people invest their time and effort in things that don't last. Distractions, time. But Jesus stopped what he was doing and invested in the man. He touched a nerve. And that man really showed what was inside of him. He had no time. Disheartened by the saying, he went away sorrowful, for he had great possessions. For he had, because he doesn't have great possessions now, I can tell you that. Because you can't take it with you. There's an epitaph, an opportunity missed to make an impact for eternity. So, where are you investing your time really? How are you serving? Where are you spending your time? Are you engaged in the ministry of this church, or are you passive? Are you serving or watching? Are you confusing reading a Bible verse on Instagram once a day with reading your Bible? Are you taking time to renew your mind by reading your Bible and not just some devotional? Are you growing or are you stagnating? Because you know, you've heard me say it before, you cannot cram for life and you cannot cram for ministry. And you, if you're going to invest in things that really last, you've got to give your time. Now, you may want to start small, depending on where you are. Start small. That's where you can engage. How? Well, let me tell you this. 54% in the last survey we did here, 54% of Hillside serve in at least one ministry during Sunday and during the week. You know what that means? We got room for another 46%. That's you. That's you. You could serve in kids' club. You could be a helper in children's ministry. You could help with the young adults. You could help with student ministries. We always need ushers. We're going to start, I think we're beyond COVID now. We also know that you can't catch COVID through touch, right? They've ruled that out. It's aerosol. So we're going to start passing the plate again. And you can continue to give online, of course. But the bottom line is you can serve on the global outreach team, the local outreach team. You can help with Fall Fest. There's plenty of places to start. Well, maybe you're afraid. That brings us to our fourth question. Are you underestimating God? If you feel afraid, ask yourself, am I underestimating God's ability to use me? I look again at Acts 17:6. We're kind of back where we started. And when they could not find them, they dragged Jason and some of their brothers before the city authorities, shouting, "These men have turned the world upside down and have come here also." These men. Let's forget Paul for the moment. Let's forget the Royal Air Force, the Revolutionary War, Winston Churchill. And remember Jesus, the author and finisher of our faith and his disciples. He had 11 faithful disciples. If you throw him into the mix, 12 men turned the world upside down, and it has never been the same since. 12 men. Who were they? Can you name them? Because like Paul, we owe them our eternities. Simon Peter, his brother Andrew, James, the son of Zebedee, John, his brother, sons of thunder, Philip the evangelist, Bartholomew, Thomas, Matthew, James, son of Alphaeus, Thaddeus, and Simon the zealot. What were they? Well, let's look at their resumes. Mostly fishermen. There's a tax collector, a traitor to his people. And there's a reformed and reforming terrorist, because that's what the zealots were. And the Gospels record their constant failings, their struggles, their doubts as they follow Jesus. So what's the point here? By and large, these people were nobodies. Fisherman, a trader, Gentile, tax collector, a zealot, whatever, suicide bomber, a zealot. But they served Jesus with all their deficits. Deficits like we have. And he used them, and they used their time. They were ready, willing, and able to jump when called. Which brings us to Acts chapter 8, verses 26 to 39. And this is the story of Philip the evangelist, and this is where he gets his nickname, and the Ethiopian eunuch, the royal official. I want you to watch this. "Now an angel of the Lord said to Philip, 'Rise and go south toward the road that goes down from Jerusalem to Gaza.' And he rose and went. There was a eunuch, a court official of Candace, queen of the Ethiopians, and the Spirit said to Philip, 'Go over and join his chariot.'" I want you to think about this, okay? So Philip ran. Philip ran to him and heard him reading Isaiah the prophet. And he said, "Do you understand what you are reading?" And he said, "How can I unless somebody guides me?" And he invited Philip to come up into the chariot and sit with him. Then Philip opened his mouth, and beginning with the scripture, he told him the good news about Jesus. Verse 36, "And as they were going along the road, they came to some water, and the eunuch said, 'See, here is water. What prevents me from being baptized?' And he went and commanded the chariot to stop, and they both went into the water, Philip and the eunuch, and he baptized him." That's a great story, and it's a true story. It's history. It's church history. But realize what went on here. Philip, this nobody, essentially invaded the sanctity and security of a royal caravan. Can you imagine stopping the Secretary of the Treasury's convoy? Ethiopia then was like China today. It was a world power. And who was Philip? He was a nobody. But God put Philip where he was and put him in the situation. And Philip took the time to wade into waters way over his head. But the question is, was God in over his head? Was God out of his depth? No. No, don't be afraid. Don't underestimate God. He can't underestimate you. Before a word is on your tongue, he knows it. He knows your thoughts from afar. He knows your frame is but dust. He knows everything that's going to happen in your life, in this book of your life, before there is yet one page turned or one page written. He knows your frame as it was knit together in your mother's womb. He who declares the end from the beginning will see to it that you do not fail. Now, you may feel like you fail, but don't be afraid. You cannot fail because he cannot fail. So invest the time rather than being fearful and underestimating God's ability to use him. God uses all kinds of people. You don't have to have perfect hair and teeth. You can be incredibly flawed. God's word tells us that he uses the weak things of this world to confound the wicked and the great and the powerful. What will your epitaph be? And those who received his word were baptized, and there were added about 3,000 souls. Will it be the epitaph of a former Pharisee? These men who have turned the world upside down have come here often. Give us your time. Give Hillside your time. Give the church your time. Give the kingdom of God your time. It's about time that you made an impact. So where do we go from here? Ask yourself, how am I investing right now my time? Using a sporting analogy, where am I fitting into the lineup? Because the world has come to San Jose. People from every nation in the world are here, from closed countries that we can't send missionaries to. Invest the time. Invest the time.

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If you'd like more information on Pastor Keith or Hillside Church, here's how you can connect with us. 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Well, we hope that you'll join us again next time for Grace to Live. But until then, I'm your host, Kevin Reeves, and on behalf of Pastor Keith and everyone here at Hillside Church, it is our prayer that the Lord will richly bless you. 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
1: Abolish the Electoral College. Replace the President and Supreme Court with an executive and judiciary chosen by and subordinate to Congress. Eliminate the Senate. Seize ownership of essential industries. These are not just hysterical claims about the Democratic Socialists of America. This is the platform the DSA adopted and published. DSA co-chair Megan Romer confirmed on Fox News Sunday that the DSA and its candidates will pursue those goals and by any means necessary. These DSA activists and candidates do not want to just win elections. They want a toehold for a revolution. It is not a game to them, nor a pose, and the events of the last century make very clear what the outcomes of such a revolution will be. Even winning an attempted revolution against the constitutional order would devastate the country, and the DSA does not plan on losing it. When communists tell you who they are, believe them.
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4: During the War for Independence, General George Washington, the man we refer to today as the father of our country, led American troops through military defeat after defeat. And in the bitter winter of 1777, he wrote this somber note to a friend in Philadelphia. Quote, "You might have tracked our army from White Marsh to Valley Forge by the blood on their feet," end of quote. Many soldiers continued to march through the deep snows of Pennsylvania without shoes. Others suffered from disease, hunger, and freezing conditions. Nearly 2,000 of Washington's men died, yet George Washington did not lose faith. Amid the hardship, loss, and uncertainty of Valley Forge, he turned to God in prayer. At a time when our nation once again faces division and uncertainty, may we follow Washington's example, kneeling humbly, praying faithfully, and asking God to guide the future of America.
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2: So Palm Sunday, it's a great class for Sunday school teachers because they get to have the kids cut out the little palms and they can stage the whole thing. And here comes Jesus riding on a donkey, Hosanna, Hosanna, Hosanna to the King. And it's a great time. But is that all that Palm Sunday is? Turn to Luke 19. Luke 19. We will be in 2 Peter 1, don't worry, but I want to look at a few things with you because Palm Sunday really is a very important day prophetically in the work of God. Luke chapter 19, I'm going to pick it up in verse 38, basically. But when Jesus was come nigh, even unto the descent of the Mount of Olives, the whole multitude of the disciples began to rejoice and praise God with a loud voice for all the mighty works that they had seen, including Lazarus being raised from the dead. And they were saying, "Blessed be the King that cometh in the name of the Lord, peace in heaven and glory in the highest." And some of the Pharisees, the religious leaders from among the multitude, said unto him, "Master, rebuke thy disciples." And essentially what they're saying is, get these people to shut up. Jesus answered and said unto them, "I tell you that if these should hold their peace, the stones, the rocks, would immediately cry out. Creation itself would begin to break forth in praise." Why? And when Jesus was come near, verse 41, he beheld the city and he wept. And this isn't just a few tears down the face. This is weeping. He wept over it, saying, "If thou had known, even thou, at least in this thy day," hang on to that, certain day, "the things which belong unto your peace, but now they are hid from thine eyes. For the days shall come upon thee that thine enemies shall cast a trench round about thee and compass thee round and keep thee in on every side. And they shall lay thee even with the ground," you're going to get leveled, "and thy children within thee. And they shall not leave in thee one stone upon another, because you did not know the time of your visitation." Well, what time? Turn, if you would, to Matthew 21 on your way. Matthew 21. Matthew also gives us this account with some additional facts. Jesus, again, riding in on a donkey, he then went into the temple, verse 12, cast out all those who bought and sold in the temple, overthrew the tables of the money changers and the seats of them that sold doves, and said unto him, "It is written, my house shall be called the house of prayer, but you've made it a den of thieves." And the blind and the lame came to him in the temple, and he healed them. And when the chief priests, we're going up the org chart now for the religious leaders, when the chief priests and scribes saw the wonderful things that he did, healing the blind and the lame, and the children crying in the temple and saying, "Hosanna," or "Save now," to the Son of David, let me translate, to the Messiah, "So save now, Messiah," they were sore displeased. And they said unto Jesus, "Do you hear, hearest thou what they say?" And Jesus saith unto him, "Yes. And have you never read that out of the mouth of babes and sucklings thou hast perfected praise?" How many have heard of the Ten Commandments? Okay, good, a bunch of you. First commandment, "You shall have no other God before me," right? In Israel, who alone is to be praised? You know it. Come on, who? God. Listen what Jesus said. "Have you never read that out of the mouth of babes and sucklings you have perfected praise?" Who are they saying "save now" to the Son of David to? Jesus. And who alone gets praise in Israel? God. Who are they praising? God has come. Well, that's a stretch. How can you prove that? Okay, turn to Zechariah chapter 9, left turn. Matthew, Malachi, Zechariah. Zechariah chapter 9. Very important day happening in the life of Israel, in the history of the Jews. Zechariah chapter 9, verse 9, the prophet said, "Rejoice greatly, O daughter of Zion. Shout, O daughter of Jerusalem. Behold, thy king cometh unto thee. He is just and having salvation," hang on to that, "lowly or humble, and riding upon a donkey, and the colt, the foal of a donkey." So your king Messiah is going to ride in on a

0: donkey. Go further left to the book of Daniel. Daniel, an interesting individual, he, reading the book of Jeremiah, realizing they're going to be in captivity for 70 years, seeing the time is winding down, in chapter 9 begins to pray and to cry out to God, what are you going to do, Lord? How's this all going to work out? And the Lord gives him this prophecy in chapter 9, verse 24. The angel Gabriel comes and says to him, there are 70 sevens or weeks determined upon your people, that is the Jews, and upon your holy city, that is Jerusalem, to do six things. Number one, to finish the transgression. That was the first coming of Christ. To make an end of sins. That was done by the first coming of Christ. To make reconciliation for iniquity. That was done by the first coming of Christ. To bring in everlasting righteousness. Is it here? That's the second coming of Christ. To finish or complete, seal up vision and prophecy. That will be the second coming of Christ. And to anoint the most, this is Messiah, holy. That's the second coming of Christ, when they anoint him king. So know therefore and understand that from the going forth of the commandment to restore and to build Jerusalem, not the temple, Jerusalem, unto Messiah the Prince shall be 7 weeks and 69 weeks. 7-year periods. The street shall be built again, and the wall, even in troublous times. How many have heard of the book of Nehemiah? All right, very good. Nehemiah, hearing that Jerusalem is still struggling, the temple is being built, but the walls are destroyed, the gates are burned with fire. He's overwhelmed by this knowledge. He begins to pray and cry out to the Lord. And of course, what happens is he's in the king's presence. The king says, why are you so sad? And he said, God help. And they said, how can I not be sad when the city of my fathers is in destruction? And the king said, well, then what do you want? And he said, let me go back and rebuild the walls and the gates of the doors, rebuild Jerusalem. And the king gave him that decree from Artaxerxes on March 14th, 445 BC. Now, if you take what Daniel was told, take 483 years, and it's a 360-day year calendar that they were using at the time, multiply them together, you get 173,880 days from when that command is given to when they ought to see the Messiah coming to them. There's a man named Sir Robert Anderson who wrote a book called The Coming Prince. Robert Anderson did the work through the calendars, and what he comes up with in doing the math for it is that puts you at April 6th, which is time of Passover, 32 AD. So assuming Robert Anderson has it right, which most feel his work is pretty good, somewhere around the time of Passover, about 32 AD, the Jews ought to be looking for one who rides in on a donkey who claims to be the Messiah. But he told them some more things. He said, after Messiah comes, the 62 weeks, Messiah will be cut off or executed, but not for himself. And then he said, the people of the prince that shall come shall destroy the city and the sanctuary. What did Jesus say as he was weeping over the city? If you only knew this your day, now it's hid from your eyes, and your enemies will cast a trench round about you, and they will lay you even with the ground, you and your children. So after he comes, not long after, the city is destroyed by the Romans in 70 AD. One more thing we should look for that day. Turn to Isaiah 35. We'll be in verse 3. Isaiah 35. Again, interesting prophecy by Isaiah. Chapter 35, verse 3, he says, strengthen ye the weak hands, confirm the feeble knees, say to them that are of a fearful heart, be strong, fear not. Behold, your God will come with vengeance. Second coming of Christ. Even God with a recompense, repayment, or reward. Second coming of Christ. Interesting. He who? Your God will come and save you. First coming of Christ. Now, we saw in Daniel 9, in the same verse, were first and second comings, different things that were mentioned. Here we have the same thing again with Isaiah. We have two different things being relayed to us. One, second coming, then first coming. Your God will come and save you. How will you know it's him? Verse 5. When your God comes and saves you, then the eyes of the blind shall be open, the ears of the deaf shall be unstopped, then shall the lame man leap as the deer, and the tongue of the mute shall sing. And then, interesting, notice, for in the wilderness shall waters break out and streams in the desert. That's the second coming of Christ, the millennial reign. You see, the prophets didn't always understand what they were prophesying. They just told us what God showed them or what God was telling them. They didn't always understand the gaps of time between them. So let's review. Palm Sunday is Jesus riding in as Zechariah prophesied, coming into the city that will soon be destroyed for rejecting him. When he gets into the actual temple area, the kids are singing praise to him, and he's healing them exactly as prophesied. Their God has come to save them. This is Malachi 3:1. Behold, your God will come. The Lord whom you seek will suddenly come to his temple, even the bearer of the second covenant. We just went through it in Ezekiel on Wednesday night, the new covenant that is in his blood. So Palm Sunday is more than just, here comes Jesus riding on a donkey. Palm Sunday is God converging many prophecies that Israel might know that the Messiah has now come to them, God himself has arrived to redeem them, and that they would examine him that week. If you know your scripture, he came to his own, they don't receive him, they reject him, and eventually, once again to fulfill prophecy, he will die with the wicked and be buried with the rich. But that'll be next Sunday. We'll talk about that when we get there. So why does God do all this? I mean, this seems awfully complicated. Just what's with this? Turn to Isaiah 45. God tells us through Isaiah why he does these things. He said in chapter 45, verse 5, I am the Lord. There is none else. There is no God beside me. Wow. That's a major statement. Well, how's he going to prove that? Interesting. Look at verse 19. I have not spoken in secret, Isaiah 45. In a dark place of the earth, I said not unto the seed of Jacob, seek ye me in vain. I, the Lord, speak righteousness. I declare things that are right. So assemble yourselves and come. Draw near together, ye that are escaped out of the nations, that have no knowledge, that set up the wood of their graven images, these idols of gold and silver and stone and wood, that set them up. Bring them, that pray unto a God that cannot save. Tell ye and bring them near your idols. Yea, let your idols take counsel together. For who has declared this from the ancient time? Who has from that time told it? Have not I, the Lord, that there is no God else beside me, a just God and a Savior? There is none beside me. Look unto me and be ye saved. Hosanna. Save now. Be saved, all the ends of the earth, for I am God and there is none else. I have sworn by myself, the word has gone out of my mouth in righteousness, and shall not return, that unto me every knee shall bow, every tongue shall swear. Look also at Isaiah chapter 46, verse 9. Boy, second service, you'd think I'd have it. Chapter 46, verse 9, he continues and says, remember the former things of old, for I am God and there is none else. Yes, you've already said that. Hold on. I am God, and there is none like me. How will you know? Declaring the end from the beginning. 539 B.C., he tells us exactly when Messiah should arrive. About that time again, 500 B.C., he tells us he'll arrive on a donkey. 740, 739 B.C. through Isaiah, almost 800 years before it happens, he tells us he'll be born of a virgin. He tells us he'll die with the thieves. He'll be buried with the rich. God had given all these prophecies of his son so that when he arrived, we would know it's him. And the reason God uses prophecy is so you'll know you're reading the right book and there is no other God. So Palm Sunday is God beginning to alert the nation that he has arrived to bring them a new covenant, and those whose hearts are opened, he will change. What a powerful day. Declaring the end from the beginning, from the ancient times, the things that are not yet done, saying, my counsel shall stand, I will do all my pleasure. Now, the naysayers out there will say this, well, how do you know somebody didn't just write this stuff after it happened? Great question. How many have heard of Alexander the Great? Three or four of you. All right, good. Alexander the Great conquered basically from Macedonia to India. Everybody, because of Alexander coming through, started speaking Greek. Eventually, they became so much focused on Greek speaking that, for example, some of the Jews lost their Hebrew skills over time, and so they couldn't read their own scriptures. And so they got to a point where they said, we'd really like to be able to read our scriptures, but we don't know Hebrew. So in 300 B.C., going down to 200 B.C., 70 scholars got together, a group of men, and they translated from Hebrew into Greek. So starting at about 300, going down to 200, they had begun to translate, for example, Daniel's prophecies. We already have Daniel in Greek in 200 B.C., which means it couldn't have been written after the fact. They've already translated from Hebrew to Greek. So God gives us little things just to prove that not only has he told us the end from the beginning, but they've already made a copy of it into a different language hundreds of years before Jesus came. Why? Because he is God, there is no other. And if you look unto him, you can be saved. Okay, so that's Palm Sunday. We'll pick it up next week for Resurrection Sunday. We are now in 2 Peter 1. Personally, I think Palm Sunday is an incredible day of God showing his handiwork. And no wonder Jesus began to sob over the city. If you only knew the things for your peace. So, 2 Peter chapter 1, Simon Peter, who, by the way, was there on Palm Sunday, a servant and an apostle of Jesus Christ, to them that have obtained like precious faith with us through the righteousness of God our Savior in Jesus Christ, grace and peace be multiplied unto you through the knowledge of God and of Jesus our Lord. This was last week's study. According as his divine power has given unto us all things that pertain unto life and godliness, that through the knowledge of him that hath called us to glory and virtue. When you believe, God gives you the Holy Spirit. When you ask Jesus into your heart by faith, he promised to give us another comforter, even the Spirit of truth. And as the Spirit of God takes up residence within you, your life should begin to change. You begin to experience God's peace and his joy and a sense of his presence. The scriptures begin to open up to your heart. And so, as he mentions, when you receive the Lord, he gives you his divine power. And it's through his divine power that your life can change. So as his divine power has given unto us all things that pertain to life and godliness, how? Through the knowledge of him, as we read his word and we grow. And he has called us to glory and virtue, whereby are given unto us by the Spirit of God, through salvation, exceeding great and precious promises, such as, in his Father's house there are many mansions. If it were not so, he would have told us. He goes to prepare a place for us, that we may be with him. That's a pretty awesome promise. There is a life that is to come. We're going to be in his presence. Whereby are given unto us exceeding great and precious promises, that by these promises you might be partakers, again by faith, of the divine nature, God giving you his Holy Spirit, having escaped the corruption that is in the world through lust. And beside this, if that weren't enough, giving all diligence, again, working urgency, add to your faith, verse 5, add to what? Your faith. You see, step one, for you to be saved, you have to exercise faith in Jesus Christ. If you haven't exercised faith in Christ, then you're churched. You need to exercise faith in Christ. You need to believe from your heart that he paid for your sins, that he died for you, and that you can truly be forgiven. And having believed, he gives you the Holy Spirit. And my encouragement to you is, let the Holy Spirit reign in your life. In a sense, let the Lord be ruler on the throne of your heart. Because what happens often is that battle of, well, this weekend I want to be on the throne of my heart. Well, okay, now I'll let the Lord be on the throne of my heart. This idea of having received him, he gives you his Holy Spirit. You've partaken of the divine nature, and it all started through faith. So verse 5, add to your faith virtue, again, things that are pleasing in God's sight. To virtue, knowledge from his word, to knowledge, self-control. To self-control, always a favorite, patience. To patience, godliness, again, a life that's pleasing to him. And to godliness, brotherly love, and to brotherly love, the agape love of Christ, a Christ-like love. So verse 8, we more or less ended here. If these things be in you, what things? Well, things from verse 5. And abound, they make that you shall be neither barren nor unfruitful. Barren, interesting word. It means idle. But from an agrarian point of view, if you drive out towards Honeybrook or New Holland and you see a big field, how many of you notice they're already working the fields, already planting things, already sprouting, and all that? The idea is an idle or barren field is a field that nothing's planted, nothing's growing. So in the sense of being idle, it's not producing anything, even though it has incredible capacity to do so. So having become a believer in Jesus, you have amazing capacity through God's Spirit in your life to begin to produce good fruit, good works that God can use to reach other people. And so like a field that hasn't been planted or field that's not being worked, if you don't let the Lord work in your life, in many ways, we become idle or barren. It's that great potential, but nothing's really growing in you. Interesting picture that he would use. If these things be in you and abound, then make sure you'll neither be barren, idle, or not producing. Next word, nor unfruitful, that's ekarpos, no fruit. They'll make sure you be neither of these things, barren nor unfruitful in the knowledge of our Lord Jesus Christ. Verse 9, but he that lacketh these things is blind. What do you mean? Well, let's look at verse 5 again. He that lacketh these things, number one, if you have no real faith in Jesus, then you don't have salvation. It's by grace through faith we've been saved, that not of ourselves. It's a gift of God, not of works, lest any man should boast. Your salvation starts with trusting the Lord. And that step, it's amazing. For kids, you explain to them, listen, there's a day coming when God has to judge everyone. I remember Ella, who's now 17, but I remember when Ella was little, been sharing with her, and one night she said to me, Dad, I don't want to be in the dark pool. You know, as a parent, you're like, pool? So I said, what dark pool's that? The dark pool where people go who don't receive Jesus. A lake of fire that burns without light. A little child can realize that one day when I'm finished, I don't want to be in a dark pool apart from God. Pretty much around that time is when she made a decision to receive the Lord. It starts with faith. We're going to spend eternity somewhere, and you know it in your heart. You know there's got to be more than this. Starts with faith. If you don't have faith, you're blind. What does Amazing Grace say? I once was lost, now I'm found. Twas blind, but now I see. And that's the hard part when you try to talk to people who don't know the Lord. It's like they've got a blindfold on and a room full of lights, and you're clicking the switch, and they just don't get it because they haven't opened their heart to Jesus, so they haven't received the Holy Spirit, his divine nature, presence in you, so they can't see. He that lacks these things, starting with faith, is blind. Praise God if you have faith, but you're lacking these other things, you're blind to some other issues. He that lacks these things is blind, cannot see afar off. The idea is you're short-sighted. It's like you can see the one tree in front of you, but you're missing the entire forest behind it. All you can see is what's right here and now. You ever sit there and maybe if you bought insurance, that's always an exciting thing. They ask you questions like, how long did your parents live? What are they after? So you sort of, you know, assume, well, my parents made it to the 80s or 90s or whatever, so I think I'll, and the actuaries get in and they fix up the rates and all that. And let's say you get 90 years. How long will you be in eternity? There's a hint in the question. Anybody? Oh, you've eternity. And yet if you're so focused on the here and now and what you want, as opposed to letting the Lord reign in your heart, and living a life that is what he would want, virtue, self-control, godliness, patience, brotherly love, agape love. You're so busy on the short term, the idea is you're short-sighted, you cannot see afar off. If you're lacking these things, you're blind, you're not bearing fruit, you're idle, not in the sense of idolatry, but not producing what you're capable of through the Spirit of God working in you. That's what Peter's trying to challenge us. It started by faith, but having started by faith, now we have this duty to abide and to let the Lord work in our lives. And the way we do that is we submit to the Holy Spirit, who begins to produce these attributes in our lives, and we change. He's serious about this. You'll see. He's going to give us a challenge. He that lacks these things is blind and cannot see afar off. It's short-sighted or myopic. And here's another warning. And he has forgotten that he was purged from his old sins. He's forgotten this. Interesting word, hath forgotten, because it's two Greek words being used. One is lembano, forgotten, to take to yourself. But the other is lethe. And you might say, well, what is that all about? Well, to the Greeks who are reading this, lethe is a very clear, vivid or word picture in their mind. Because in their mythology, they had this river they claimed. How many have heard of Greek mythology? Pretty messed up, isn't it? See, when man makes a god in his own image, the god is just as messed up as man. Go study history. But here, this river Lethe, the idea is if you drank from it, it caused forgetfulness. And so the picture he uses of is Lethe Lembano. It's like you've taken a drink from the Lethe River. You've forgotten that you were purged from your old sins. If you're lacking these things, again, virtue and knowledge and self-control and patience, godliness, brotherly love, if these things aren't in your life as a believer, you've forgotten you were purged.
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3: Let's say that you were going to propose to a girl. The big moment has come. You've hired an orchestra. And you come out and you drop down to one knee and you're there at a table in a restaurant. The orchestra's ready to fire up. And you drop down to the knee and you pull out your little ring and you hold it up and say, I love you with all of my heart. Will you marry me? And then she looks at you and says, no, because I find you completely unattractive. Everything about you offends me, and I would never, if you were the last man on earth, I wouldn't marry you. Then she says, oh, by the way, can I still order dinner? Okay, do you think you might be insulted by that? I mean, you've just put it all on the line. So here comes the Holy Spirit. And he says, you need to believe in Jesus. Jesus died on the cross for you. Jesus shed his blood for you at Calvary. And all you need to do is believe. And you go, you know, can I get to this later? See, that dismissive attitude actually is an insult to God. And that's what the Bible means when it says you're taking the blood of the covenant and acting as if it were common and unholy. You're taking the message of the death of Jesus and dismissing it like it means absolutely nothing. I pray that you respond to the work of the Holy Spirit and come to Jesus Christ.
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2: How you respond to the grace of God, how you respond to the blessings of God, it's very important to God. 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They were given to you so you might be an ambassador for Jesus Christ.
3: 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Today, Dr. Youssef takes you right to that moment in Old Testament Joshua's life when he declared publicly that he and his house will serve the Lord with all their hearts. This is a declaration that has inspired people for thousands of years. How about you? Let's listen now as Dr. Michael Youssef teaches from Joshua chapter 24 and hear words about responding to the blessings of God's grace.
2: I want you to imagine the following scenario. You wake up in the morning and there's not dawn. At 9 o'clock, so dark. You say maybe by noon things will change, but noontime is bleaker than midnight. And as the day begins to progress, there is fear, there is apprehension, there is wondering what's going on and puzzlement, what happened to the sun? Why the sun is not shining? And by evening time, most likely churches will be packed out with people praying and crying to God because this is such an experience none of us have ever been through. And then after an all-night prayer meeting, the following morning, you walk outside and there you see a few rays of the sun just beginning to peek through the clouds, indicating that a new day has dawned. Try to imagine now your reaction after 24 hours of fear and trembling. Imagine the joy, imagine the elation. I want you to try to imagine the thanksgiving and the gratitude. Imagine the praises that will be lifted up to the Lord for the sun and the sun shining again. But here's the question, the sun shines every day. Why don't we thank God for the sun every day? Why don't we thank God every morning that we woke up, that we're alive? Why don't we daily have a thankful and praising attitude about the creation, about God, and about the blessings, and about everything that He has placed in our hands? Why does it have to happen after a frightful experience? Because sadly, we have to lose something before we value it. Sadly, we are just forgetful people. We just forget. And this is precisely why you find in the scripture from Genesis to Revelation, it goes on I don't know how many hundred times God says, remember, remember, remember, remember, because He knew that we are such a forgetful people. I know amnesia is a medical condition. Sometimes Hollywood kind of trivializes it in the movies, but in reality it is a serious condition that involves the loss of memory. And in these cases, the victim actually had forgotten his name or her name and their address and the date of birth. They have forgotten their relatives. And amnesia is a condition where those facts are actually blocked totally out of the memory bank of the individual, and the victim cannot remember significant events, cannot remember times or milestones in their life. But I want to tell you, there is a spiritual amnesia that is far more common than the physical amnesia. And it happens when God's people forget God's past blessings as if they've never received them. It happens when a person allows his or her present troubles in life to blot out of their memories
4: God's past blessings, God's past provisions, God's past faithfulness, and God's past interventions in their life, and God's past unmerited favor and grace. Well, God knew all of that. God knew our tendency to forget His goodness and His grace and His mercy. God knew that we have a tendency to forget His past blessings, that we have a tendency to take those past blessings for granted, and we think that they were due to us, that God owed them to us. God knew that we have a tendency to presume on the grace of God and on the goodness of God. God, that is why we have here in the last chapter of the book of Joshua the message loud and clear and repeated several times. God is saying it over and over and over again. Don't forget. Don't forget what I have done for you. Don't ignore my past goodness and generosity toward you. Don't take for granted the manifestations of my power in your life. Don't be ungrateful. Don't try to take credit for only that which I have done for you. And if you haven't turned to Joshua 24, let me encourage you. We have been going through a series of messages from the book of Joshua entitled, You Want Me to Do What? And here we come to the very end. And here, the last chapter, Joshua, not less than four times, repeated over and over and over again, saying, don't forget. In fact, the very place where Joshua called the entire nation of Israel was not just any old place. It was not just by accident. They couldn't find just a place where they can get everybody together. No, no, no. The Bible makes it very clear that the choice of the place was deliberate. If you look at verse 1 of Joshua 24, then Joshua assembled all of the tribes of Israel in Shechem. You say, what's big about Shechem? Very, very big deal about Shechem. You see, 600 years earlier, it was in Shechem that God made a promise to Abraham, and he said to him, to your descendants, I'm going to give you the land of promise. You say, 600 years? Yes. You see, you forget, but God doesn't. And Abraham responded to the grace of God. He responded to the promise of God. He responded to the graciousness of God by building an altar in Shechem. A few years later, his grandson Jacob came to Shechem because it was such a holy site, and remembered that his grandfather Abraham was promised right there. And he exalted his family, his household, to get rid of all the idols out of their possessions and to worship Jehovah alone. And there too he placed an altar at Shechem. So 600 years after Abraham, Joshua comes into the same place, this Shechem, and he said, I am going to build an altar for the faithfulness of God, for the graciousness of God, the God who never forgets his promises, the God who always keeps his word no matter what. And there he challenges the people to respond to the blessing of God. You see, he does two things here. He reviews the blessings of God, and then he challenges them to respond to the blessing of God. I'm sure that each one of us have our Shechems. Shechems may not be, in your life, might not be a place, but it's a time. Whether it's a place or a time, you have your Shechems, and I have mine. These are the places and the times where God met with us in a very special way. There are the places and the times when God blessed us in a unique way. Those are the places and the times where God provided all of our needs. Those are the places and the times where God fulfilled His promises to you. Those are the places and the times where God answered your prayers in abundance. Those are the places and the times where He intervened on your behalf. Those are the places and the times where God showed Himself to be faithful despite of our unfaithfulness. These are the Shechems in our lives, are the places and the times where instead of condemning us and we know we deserve condemnation, He gives us more grace. That's the Shechem. in our life. And I want to exhort you today, go back to your Shechem. Make a landmark for every one of us needs to go back, not just occasionally, but often, to our Shechems. There in Shechem, God reminded Israel over and over and over again of how he took them out of the mud pits of Egypt in the slavery, where they're up to eyeballs in mud making bricks, and the whips of the Egyptian slave masters were on their backs. And there he reminded them of taking them into the wilderness. But there he did not forsake them, supernaturally provided the manna from heaven. And then at night he gave them the pillar of fire, and by daytime he gave them the cloud. And then he led them into victory against the Amalekites and all the other ites and the mosquito bites that were trying to kill them. And there he took them from the wilderness into the promised land. He literally, they crossed the river of impossibilities. And there he destroyed the impenetrable walls of Jericho. And there he kept on blessing them, and he kept on taking them from victory to victory to victory 17 times. Count them in the book of Joshua chapter 24. 17 times God said, I. He said, I took you, I gave you, I sent you, I brought you, I delivered you. And God can say the same thing to you and to me. You know that surgery that you came through? God was there and he brought you through it. You know that financial blessing that you have received? God gave you that. You know that tight spot in life that threatened to undo you? God is the one who got you out of that. You know those children that God has given you? These children are not ours. They are from God. They're God's gift to us. Well, they will become teenagers, and then you're going to question God's gift. But enjoy them for now. But the things will change. You'll turn around and become your best friends. You see, after reviewing God's blessings, Joshua was now exhorting them to respond. Reviewing the blessing is not enough. You have to respond to the blessings. He is telling them of their responsibility in the light of these blessings. Listen to me very carefully, please. God blessed you for a purpose. God blessed you for a reason. And you must never rest until you find that purpose and that reason, and that you respond to it in accordance to the way God guides you. Listen to me, please. Long time ago, and the older I get, the more I am convinced that God is not looking for abilities, he is looking for availabilities. And that's all he's looking for you to do, to make yourself available to him. How you respond to the grace of God, how do you respond to the blessings of God, it's very important to God. It is not enough for you to review your blessings. It is important to respond to your blessings. It is not enough to say, well, here are all these blessings that God has given me. Thank you, Lord. That is not enough. You must remind yourself of the absolute necessity of responding to these blessings. You must remind yourself of your responsibility toward what God has given you. And God's blessings were given to you so that you might be a witness for Christ. They were given to you so you might be an ambassador for Jesus Christ. God blessed you so that you may reconcile men and women, boys and girls, to Christ. You see, when Jesus responded to the call of the Father upon his life, he did something. He had the supernatural power. He could have yelled from heaven, believe in me. He could have appeared with power and terrifies us, but he didn't. He left the glories of heaven, became man. And then Jesus tells us in Luke chapter 15 that when the shepherd looked around and he found one out of the 99 sheep was missing, he did something. He didn't sit on his blessed assurance and said, oh, the sheep will be back. that he got up and he was searching for that sheep until he found the sheep and put it on his shoulders. When the woman lost the coin, the Bible said in Luke 15 that she did not sit there and said, oh, we'll turn up. No, but she went on a search party until she found that coin, and then she rejoiced. And Joshua said to the Israelites, now you need to review your blessings, but you also need to respond to God for these blessings. In fact, if you read Joshua 24, it is a magnificent, it's a long chapter, but it is a great chapter. And you're going to notice the following, that as Joshua began to remind people of the blessings, he got some of the response that I get from you here. Tepid response. Kind of, huh? You want me to do what? Yeah, Joshua, yeah, we heard you. Yeah, we'll do something. Okay, Joshua. We'll see how can we respond to the blessings of God. Let me see what I can do for you. You can tell Joshua was exasperated at this insipid response. He really is. I mean, he was getting exasperated at this lukewarm response. So in verse 15, he goes down. It's the first exasperation. He said, choose this day whom you shall worship. If you're going to worship idols, go and follow the idols. I mean, those are the words of an exasperated man. And then he says, but as for me and my household, we're going to worship the Lord alone. You can sense the exasperation. As if to say, don't just worship Jehovah half-hearted. Don't serve him out of feeling of obligation. Don't think you can serve him just to bribe him to get him on your good side. Don't just go through the motions while your heart is focused on materialism and all the junk of this world. Don't do that. Joshua said, as far as I am concerned, as far as my family is concerned, we are giving ourselves and our all to the one who did all this for us. Regardless of what the poll said, regardless of what others are going to do, regardless of who says what, regardless of what the leading economic indicator may say, regardless of what the pressures that are put upon us, regardless of what others may condemn us or praise us, regardless of what others will do to me, I commit my all to Jehovah. And then Joshua, you can tell that he's still getting that kind of vacant stares, you know? I mean, he still feels that they're saying, yeah, with their mouths, but they're saying no with their eyes. And so he gets so frustrated, he goes to verse 23. He said, okay, if you really mean what you're saying to me, then put away the foreign gods which you are keeping in your homes, the idols that you're worshiping. You see, I might not know your idols, you might not know my idols, but God knows both of our idols. Stop saying, yeah, someday, yeah, one day. Stop doing this. Make commitment now. Make a sacrifice now. Prove your allegiance to Christ now. Take a stand now. Come to a decision now. Make your faith tangible now. Let your walk match your talk now. Not tomorrow. Lest tomorrow you may not be around. You see, we take our very breath for granted. And yet, there are some people did not wake up this morning. God spared you. You better find out why. You better find out why. You know, I was thinking about this and I was praying and I was really broken before God and I thought about covenants. And you know, covenants or contracts are entered into normally between two equals. That's a normal two business people. Somebody's going to bring in something to the table. Our marriage covenants, our marriage between husband and wife, equals. Covenants always between equals. Whether somebody's bringing sweat equity or financial equity, whatever it is, somebody is bringing something to the table. And as I began to think as covenants been made with two equals, and I thought about how magnificent God is, the covenant-making, covenant-keeping God, that He is the superior, He is the holy, He is the righteous, He is the rich God, and yet He chooses to enter into a covenant with poor creatures. Not two equals. That is why the Christian faith is unique in all of history. What a privilege. The great God of the universe, the one who said, let there be light, and there was light, says, I want to enter into a covenant with you. Lord, I don't deserve, I'm not worthy. He said, I know that, but I want to enter into a covenant with you. Some of you have never entered into a covenant and received the salvation that only Jesus Christ can give you, the eternal life that only Jesus Christ can give you. You can enter into this covenant today and say, Lord Jesus, come into my life. I've been living without you. Now, save me, now and eternally. But let me speak for a moment for those who have entered into a covenant with God, those who have known the Lord Jesus Christ for some time. You are saying, God, you saved me eternally. Now I want to help see somebody else saved. God, you blessed me. Now I want to be a blessing to others. God, you provided for me. Now I want to provide so that others in Mongolia and in the Middle East and in North Africa and throughout the United States and in this city and in this place may come to know Jesus. Listen to me as I conclude. If there is one thing that honors the covenant-making, covenant-keeping God, is your willingness to trust Him. Is your willingness to trust Him. Say, God, I know you provided for me in the past, but I know you're going to provide for me in the future. Don't allow fear to come into the situation. Trust in His grace. Trust in His provision. Trust in His mercies. Trust in His promises.
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9: During the War for Independence, General George Washington, the man we refer to today as the father of our country, led American troops through military defeat after defeat. And in the bitter winter of 1777, he wrote this somber note to a friend in Philadelphia. Quote, "You might have tracked our army from White Marsh to Valley Forge by the blood on their feet," end of quote. Many soldiers continued to march through the deep snows of Pennsylvania without shoes. Others suffered from disease, hunger, and freezing conditions. Nearly 2,000 of Washington's men died, yet George Washington did not lose faith. Amid the hardship, loss, and uncertainty of Valley Forge, he turned to God in prayer. At a time when our nation once again faces division and uncertainty, may we follow Washington's example, kneeling humbly, praying faithfully, and asking God to guide the future of America.
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1: People Israel, you have sinned. You have turned against the Lord. I believe this message is needed today, at least as much as it was needed then. In our last time together, we looked at the section of Isaiah that deals with judgment, chapters 2 through 35. Today, I want to revisit this passage, and I want to focus particularly on chapters 5 and 6. A large part of the prophecy of Isaiah concerns sin and judgment. God reminds us that sin is serious and deadly. But what specific sins were the people of God committing? Today, I want us to look at the specific sins that Isaiah named as plagues in his days. Sadly, these same sins are still plaguing us today. In Isaiah 5 and 6, we find 7 woes, or 7 warnings against sin. One saint in our church referred to this section of Scripture as, "Woe to the woes." These are stern warnings about the danger of these ungodly behaviors. So let's read Scripture and listen to what the Holy Spirit would have us hear today. Isaiah 5:8 says, "Woe to those who join house to house, who add field to field until there's no more room, and you are made to dwell alone in the midst of the land." This verse addresses the sin of materialism. This is the person who tries to find peace and fulfillment by accumulating wealth, by joining house to house and field to field until they are alone. Materialism. They're trying to find fulfillment and peace in things, in stuff. And God says, woe to that person. The second woe is drunkenness. Isaiah 5, verse 11. "Woe to those who rise early in the morning, that they may run after strong drink, and who tarry late into the evening till wine inflames them." Woe to the person who gets up early to drink and stays up late to get drunk. Drunkenness. This is the individual that seeks salvation in the bottom of a bottle. The third woe is a call in confrontation against shamelessness, the blatant flaunting of sin. Isaiah 5, verse 18, "Woe to those who draw iniquity with cords of falsehood, who draw sin as with cart ropes." This is a person who carries sin much like someone is carrying a robe. This is the person who flaunts the fact that they are in sin. This is the person who believes sin is a reason to show off. Isn't it sad that in our day and age, people believe that sin is something to brag about? Bible calls this shamelessness, and it says, woe to those who practice this. The fourth woe has to do with moral relativism. Isaiah 5, verse 20, "Woe to those who call evil good and good evil, who put darkness for light and light for darkness, who put bitterness for sweet and sweet for bitterness." This is relativism at its best. This is the attempt to redefine evil as good and good as evil, to switch things around. God says this is wrong, and woe to those who practice this. Isaiah 5, verse 21, "Woe to those who are

0: wise in their own eyes and shrewd in their own sight. The fifth woe is directed towards pride. Pride is the arrogant sense of self-sufficiency and belligerence towards God. God says pride is wrong. Pride is a sin. Woe to those who are proud, those who are self-sufficient before God and belligerent toward Him. Isaiah chapter 5, verses 23 and 24. Woe to those who are heroes at drinking wine and valiant men in mixing strong drink, who acquit the guilty for a bribe and deprive the innocent of his right. The sixth woe has to do with injustice. Injustice. God disapproves when authorities take bribes, when innocent people are condemned, when guilty people are acquitted. Injustice is a sin, and woe to those who practice it. How are we doing so far? Isaiah has confronted six sins already: materialism, drunkenness, shamelessness, moral relativity, pride, and injustice. Do any of these sound familiar? Have you noticed any of these around you, in our culture, in our cities, in our homes, in our schools, in the marketplace, perhaps even in the church? Now look at the final woe, the seventh and final woe. It may surprise you. The final woe is the prophet's cry of repentance. Isaiah chapter 6, verse 5. And I said, woe is me, for I am lost, for I am a man of unclean lips, and I dwell in the midst of people of unclean lips, for my eyes have seen the King, the Lord of hosts. In this final woe, Isaiah says, I'm not here to point fingers. We have a problem. I have a problem, and only God has the solution. Woe is me if I don't run to God. Have you come to the realization of your ongoing need for the mercy and grace of God? I know I have. Woe is me, for I am undone before a holy and righteous God. Isaiah 29, verses 9 through 15. Pause and wonder. Blind yourselves and be blind. They're drunk, but not with wine. They stagger, but not with intoxicating drink. For the Lord has poured out on you the spirit of deep sleep, and has closed your eyes, namely the prophets, and he has covered your heads, namely the seers. There are people in church today who have lost their spiritual sensitivity and are asleep spiritually. They have become careless about sin and unresponsive to the Holy Spirit. God says that He has given them over to their desire for deep sleep. They no longer hear the prophets. They no longer respond to the message of the seers. They are calloused to sin. They are asleep spiritually. Isaiah 29, continuing verses 11 and on. The whole vision has become to you like the words of a book that is sealed, which men deliver to one who is literate, saying, read this, please. And he says, I cannot, for it is sealed. Then the book is delivered to one who is illiterate, saying, read this, please. And he says, I'm not literate. This passage describes those who are so callous to sin that they become unable and unwilling to receive the message of correction and direction. So as sin spreads itself, these people accept sin into their lives and become callous to it. Continuing, Isaiah 29, now verses 13 and on. Therefore the Lord says, inasmuch as these people draw near with their mouths and honor me with their lips, but have removed their hearts far from me, and their fear toward me is taught by the commandment of men, Therefore, behold, I will again do a marvelous work among this people, a marvelous work and a wonder. God says, I'm going to shock these people who have allowed their faith to become a ritual, a collection of commandments of men, a bunch of rituals and rites void of any meaning or of any intimacy with God. God says, woe to you. This is unhealthy. This is ungodly. This displeases God. Isaiah 29, for the wisdom of their wise men shall perish, and the understanding of their prudent men shall be hidden. Verse 15, woe to those who seek deep to hide their counsel far from the Lord, and their works are in the dark. They say, who sees us and who knows? They think that they can get away with this. But God sees hidden sin, and He will expose it and correct it.
1: 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And then, of course, if you're writing to us, the address is P.O. 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Box 6219, Morgan, California. The zip code is 94570. 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
12: 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So what exactly does He own? 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Stay with us. From the Moody Church in Chicago, this is Running to Win with Dr. Erwin Lutzer, whose clear teaching helps us make it across the finish line. Now the second part of a series on managing God's gifts, as Pastor Lutzer describes God the Landlord.
8: Did you know that we are apparently alone in the universe? The New York Times recently carried an extensive article on a book written by two scientists who said that the conditions needed for life are so finely tuned that it is highly unlikely, improbable, and really impossible that life exists anywhere else in all the galaxies of the universe. When you stop to think of it, it is remarkable, is it not, that God should have chosen this planet to be the one upon which the issues of truth and justice and right and wrong and human life and animal life and plant life, it is indeed interesting that God should have chosen this planet to be the focal point of what he is doing throughout the whole universe. And why are we here? Well, as you know, this is the second in a series of messages titled Managing God's Gifts. And we learned last time from the Old Testament story of Adam that the purpose of it all was that God did the creating, God owns it, and man is to manage it. Mankind is to look after God's property. We also learned that when we recognize that, it really frees us from worry. Because we learned that this body is God's, our money is God's, what we own is God's. And ultimately, if we punt the ball in his direction, if we say, oh Lord, this is all yours, then he has the responsibility of taking care of it, and it lifts many, many burdens from our shoulders. Well, this morning what we'd like to do is to look at all that God owns, and then very briefly I'm going to outline a biblical view of wealth. Now, when we do this, I want you to know that the intention is that our lives be changed by the Word of God. And if you listen carefully and if you take to heart everything that I have said, someday you may meet me in heaven and say, thank you, Pastor Lutzer, for preaching that sermon because it helped me to understand the value of eternity. Well, that's where we're going, and I'm glad you've joined us for the journey. What is it that God owns? The text today is the 8th chapter of the book of Deuteronomy. Deuteronomy chapter 8, though I shall be referring to other passages as well, where the Lord is inviting the people again to remember the way in which he led them. Deuteronomy chapter 8. And the Lord says in verse 5, know then that in your heart, as a man disciplines his son, so the Lord your God disciplines you. What does God own? He's a landlord. What falls under his jurisdiction? Well, the answer is, first of all, God owns his people. He owns us. He says to Israel, I disciplined you because you're my son, you belong to me. If we had time, I'd give you the references, but in the Old Testament, Israel is referred to as God's inheritance. You know, God can't really inherit anything like we do. He owns everything, but he wants an inheritance too, and the people of God are his inheritance, we read. Not only that, but they are, get this now, the treasured possession of God. They are his treasured possession. With all of their rebellion, with all of their sins, with all of their mistakes, God says, you are mine. We come to the New Testament and we discover the same thing. It says in Ephesians 1 that we are God's inheritance. And in 1 Peter we read that we are God's own prized possession. So I want you to look into my eyes this morning just for a moment, assuming you're able to, and I believe that you are. Look into my eyes this morning as I tell you that if you're a believer, you belong to God, and therefore you are his property. Does he take care of his property, or is he an absentee landlord? Well, I think he takes care of his property. Oh, you say, but I've had some difficulties. Maybe even you have experienced abuse. And where was my Heavenly Father at that time? Well, that's a long story, but I do want to remind you that God has a purpose in this world that is eternal. And even though the sufferings of this present world cannot relate or cannot even be compared to the glory that will be revealed in us, God keeps reminding us that, yes, He does care for us, and in eternity we will know how well we were cared for. And the suffering of this life will not be compared to the glory that will be revealed in us. God owns us, and He loves us. Second, I want you to notice that God also owns our environment. Our environment. Now we're in Deuteronomy 8, as I mentioned, and I pick it up at verse 6. Observe the commandments of the Lord your God, walk in His ways, revering Him. For the Lord your God is bringing you into a good land, a land with streams and pools of water, with springs flowing in the valleys and hills, a land with wheat and barley, vines and fig trees, pomegranates, olive oil and honey, a land where there is bread. It will not be scarce and you will lack nothing. A land where rocks are iron and you can dig copper out of the hills. God says, I own it. It is my land. Now, of course, all the earth is the Lord's and the fullness therein. But sometimes we speak of the Holy Land as the special place, not because the land is holy by no means, but the people who lived in it were to be holy before God. And that land, in a special sense, belongs to God because He designated it for His people, Old Testament Israel. For example, He gave the boundaries of the land. God told Abraham it was going to be from the great river, the river Euphrates, all the way to the river of Egypt. God mapped it out. And later on, when the tribes come into the land, it is God who has Joshua cast lots to determine where they are going to settle. And ultimately, it is God who determined it. God used that means to settle the people where He wanted them. Now, some of the people complained. Some of the Reuben and Gad and half the tribe of Manasseh, they were on the east side of the Jordan, and they didn't like it because they seemed to be cut off from others. And others didn't like it because they say, we live in the hills where there are rocks, and we'd rather be out on the plains where it's easier to buy grain and to be able to grow it. And you had all of this conflict. That's why we sometimes talk about people who are dissatisfied with their lot in life. But just as God determined all those things, He determines that for us too. We're not all born in the same community. We're not all born with the same amount of wealth. We're not born with the same opportunity, and we are not born with the same amount of ability. And yet back behind these kinds of decisions stands God. Now that doesn't mean that if we are born into a poverty situation, of course we should try to better ourselves. But the fact is that many people are very unhappy and angry at God because of their lot in life. Interpreted within a certain context, let me tell you that if you're angry because of your lot in life, you may be angry with God. God says, the land is mine. I determine its borders. And Israel, the nation, was to be self-conscious stewards of that land. You know that in the Old Testament they were, for example, to let it lie fallow 1 year in seven. Just like a man rests one day a week, so the land was to be fallow 1 year in seven. And then at the end of the period of seven of those cycles, there was to be the year of Jubilee, where all the land went back to its original owners, so there could be no such thing ultimately as the haves and the have-nots, because everyone would always get a new beginning. In order to make sure that the people realized that the land was God's, in the fall, they would bring a first fruits offering. They would actually bring sheaves of grain to the temple, and they would wave it before the Lord, and they were to bring the best of the grain and give it to Him as a reminder of the fact that all of it was His. God owns the land, the environment. Now, does that mean that God was not serious about this, and especially the Sabbath? very serious. The reason that Israel was in captivity for 70 years is because they forgot 70 Sabbaths. And God says the land will have its Sabbaths, and you're punished 1 year for every one that you omitted throughout the centuries. Yes, God owns the environment. Could I say, parenthetically, that we should all be environmentalists? Now, that's controversial depending on what you mean by environmentalism. And many of the folks today who are into environmentalism have a very pantheistic view of God, and maybe they are drawing the line where you and I wouldn't want it drawn. All that is negotiable and up for debate. But the idea of taking the earth and simply using it without replenishing it, without thinking of the environment, would be unscriptural, because God says, I have made you a ruler over it, take care of it for me, and be a good steward of it. What does God own? Well, he owns us. He owns our environment.
13: Yes, my friend, and God also owns all that we think we own. 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We here at Running to Win are deeply committed to getting the gospel of Jesus Christ around the world, the free gospel. 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
21: Chapter 3 and verse 13. Who is a wise man endued with knowledge among you? Let him show out of a good conversation his works with meekness of wisdom. But if you have bitter envying and strife in your hearts, glory not and lie not against the truth. This wisdom descendeth not from above, but is earthly, sensual, devilish. For where envying and strife is, there is confusion in every evil work. But the wisdom that is from above is first pure, then peaceable, gentle, and easy to be entreated, full of mercy and good fruits, without partiality and without hypocrisy. And the fruit of righteousness is sown in peace of them that make peace. Our text contrasts a foolish wisdom or a false wisdom, an earthly wisdom, with a true wisdom, a genuine wisdom, God's wisdom. Our text is comparing two types of wisdom. Really, just one genuine wisdom and one there's really no wisdom in it at all. The worldly one, the earthly one. And it starts off by asking a question there in verse 13 about who thinks they have wisdom and knowledge. Who is those among you that thinks they have wisdom and knowledge? And then it focuses in on wisdom and not the knowledge. Although wisdom and knowledge are closely related, of course, they certainly are different. Many people have knowledge, but they have no wisdom. Knowledge is something that is learned. Wisdom is something that is given. You get knowledge by studying, but you get wisdom by prayer and meditation. See, knowledge will help you pass the Bible college course that you're getting ready to take. But what wisdom helps you is to walk with God. Knowledge helps you to learn how to build a house, but it's wisdom that helps you to learn how to build a home. Most people assume that they have wisdom, but you should not. So what our text is doing, it's giving you basically a test on how you can determine if you are operating in God's wisdom for your life or from a worldly standpoint, from a worldly wisdom. If there's one test you need to give yourself, it's this one. The only other test that I think of your life you should give that's more important, and that is to examine yourself to see whether you be in the faith, to make sure that you truly do belong to Jesus Christ, that you are His. But after that, really, I know of no more important test in your life than this one right here, to examine yourself to see what wisdom is in control of your life. Because it's that wisdom that you're using to make decisions for your life. It's that wisdom that's motivating you. The Bible is clear how important wisdom is. You think of Proverbs chapter 3, I think it's verses 14 and 15. Happy is the man that findeth wisdom. You should be searching for it greater than you would search for silver or gold. Talks about happy is the man that findeth it, that getteth understanding. She's more precious than rubies. How much this week or this month or this year have you spent on your knees begging God for wisdom and seeking it as you would for gold and rubies? Or how have you been protecting it in your own life? We do a lot to protect our finances. Yet how often do we actually guard one of the most important things that God gives, and that's wisdom? Just because you have God's wisdom today does not mean you're going to have it tomorrow. So now we come to see how true wisdom here in our text affects our life and how to determine which wisdom you have. We're going to break this down into three areas primarily. One, the effects of true wisdom on the life. Number two, the personality of worldly wisdom. And then thirdly, the personality of God-given, of a true wisdom from above. Let's look at verse 13. It sort of gives the test of which wisdom is in control of your life. It says, who is a wise man and endued with knowledge among you? Let him show out of a good conversation his works with meekness and fear. Throughout Scripture, one thing you're going to see, as it's true in this verse, is that wisdom always affects your life. Knowledge affects your intellect. Wisdom affects your life. Wisdom is something that affects your behavior. As the very first item listed there that it affects is your good conversation. That's not talking about your speech. That's talking about your manner of living. It's talking about your behavior. Godly wisdom, wisdom from above, will affect your behavior. For that matter, so does worldly wisdom. It just affects it in an entirely different direction. Godly wisdom will affect your behavior and bring it towards righteousness. The Bible says that the fear of the Lord is the beginning of wisdom. When it comes to wisdom, it's directly tied to your attitude, to your approach to God. Wisdom is. Without the right fear of God in your life, you're not even at the doorstep of wisdom from God. The fear of the Lord is the beginning of wisdom. Knowledge you can learn from a textbook, but wisdom is given by God. Without the right attitude towards God, you are in trouble. You are keeping yourself from the wisdom of God. The very first test given there is you look at your behavior. God's wisdom produces and leads to right behavior. It leads to decisions that produce righteousness, not wickedness. It is wisdom that begins to transform your life. Wisdom gives you the ability to make decisions, and those decisions, since this wisdom is coming from God, begin to guide your behavior and change your behavior and change your life. Wisdom will always affect your life, not your intellect. The next test that he gave was good works. Wisdom will produce good works in your life. When you have wisdom from above, a God-given wisdom, it will affect the works in your life as well. Not only does it affect your behavior, not only does it affect your works, but it also says it affects basically your attitude. This wisdom produces meekness. It's an interesting phrase which is given there, meekness of wisdom. The attribute or the personality trait that's going to be associated most with this is going to be meekness. And in defining meekness, it means controlled strength, a controlled power. It is gentle. It is a close relative to humility. It can never be mixed with pride. If someone has an arrogant wisdom about them, I assure you that wisdom is not from God. It's a worldly wisdom. There's a meekness to this wisdom. It isn't a life that's trying to assert itself. It's a life that's trying to live for others or to live to glorify God. There's a meekness that's in place. God's wisdom will always, always have an attitude of meekness. It'll produce good behavior. It'll begin to produce good works in your life. So for the test, you begin to examine your own life. You begin to look at your behavior. You begin to look at the works that you are producing on a daily basis and the attitude that you have while going about it. God's wisdom will always produce the right behavior with the right works, with the right attitude. Is your life producing righteousness? If your life is producing righteousness with the right attitude, then it's fairly likely you have God's wisdom on your life. I'm going to break it down even more in the rest of the chapter. It's going to take what it's just given you, and it wants you to show you how both of these different types of wisdom, the fake one, the worldly one, and the divine one, how they operate. So you can look in your own life and try and be honest with your heart and say, all right, what is actually controlling me? Do I have God's wisdom or do I have man's wisdom? And remember the prominence that the Bible gives wisdom in the Word of God, because that is only of God. If you want your life to go right, if you want your family to be right, you're going to need wisdom from God. The Bible next gives us the personality of worldly wisdom. So what you do here now is you begin to examine how many of these traits are you going to see in your own life. In fairness, or the reality is we all still have flesh. To some degree, you're going to recognize some of these in your own life because you have a sinful flesh. So what you need to look for as a Christian is what's dominating, though? What is in control of your life? Let's read here verses 14, 15, and 16. It says this, "But if you have bitter envying and strife in your hearts, glory not and lie not against the truth. This wisdom descendeth not from above, but is earthly, sensual, devilish. For where envy and strife is, there is confusion and every evil work." So we have here, we have the personality and what it produces, this worldly wisdom. The very first thing it says it affects is it produces this bitter envy, jealousy. That's to a point of bitterness in your life. Envy carries the meaning of jealousy. It's also tied in with almost the same meaning of the word strife that's next to it, and that means a selfish ambition, ambition to excel for the purpose of self. Our culture teaches you to be ambitious, to get all that you can. Whatever you're doing, be ambitious. That's dangerous. There's a worldly wisdom associated with that. That's selfish ambition. It's of the world. It's a mark of worldly wisdom. So how can you tell in your life if you have this bitter envy in your life that's leading to this selfish ambition to take place? I think you can ask yourself a couple of questions. One, do you rejoice when others fail? Especially if you view them in some sort of competition with whatever it is you're doing. If so, You're following worldly wisdom, and that's what's guiding your life. You can ask yourself, do you criticize when others succeed? What that shows is there's bitter envying in your heart. That is a form of worldly wisdom. It's evidence, it's fruit of worldly wisdom in your life. And when the wisdom of this world gets into the church, there is a great deal of self-promotion. But when envy's strong, when that jealousy's strong in your life, what that demonstrates is you are living a life of self. When you're living a life for others or for God, it really gives no room to jealousy and envy. Envy has to thrive off of a person that's living for self. Because when you're living for self, it's about you. When others succeed, you don't like that. When they fail, you kind of like that. It's worldly wisdom. When you begin to see this, no, worldly wisdom is in control of your life. Then it mentions strife. The word means a party spirit, not partying, like in politics. It was actually used for Greek politicians that would go around that were actually being divisive to try and gain votes. Same word they would use. Worldly wisdom always leads to strife. Verse 14, glory not, is what James is referring to right there. There's a boasting that also is evidence of worldly strife. Worldly wisdom leads to pride and boasting of self. Leads one to boast in what they have done, a look at me attitude. You see, the reality is you can glory in the wrong things, thinking it is good when it's actually evil. He's demonstrating a worldly wisdom here that is full of envy and strife, that rejoices when others fall. It maintains that it's living for self. It has strife about it. It's willing to cause divisions, provided it helps self. And they're even boasting about it, boasting that they have God's wisdom. Look how great I'm doing. Which leads to that last one. They're lying against the truth. Deceit. They're boasting in their sin, thinking they have the wisdom of God, lying against the truth. The truth is, you have a worldly, carnal, devilish wisdom. It's not of God. Even if you're doing it to spiritual things. So when you have those who are proud, selfish, ambitious, boasting at what they have, that they have the wisdom of God, the reality is they're just lying against the truth. They can deceive themselves into thinking God is pleased with their actions, but it's all coming from worldly wisdom. They're simply lying.
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1: During the War for Independence, General George Washington, the man we refer to today as the father of our country, led American troops through military defeat after defeat. And in the bitter winter of 1777, he wrote this somber note to a friend in Philadelphia. Quote, "You might have tracked our army from White Marsh to Valley Forge by the blood on their feet," end of quote. Many soldiers continued to march through the deep snows of Pennsylvania without shoes. Others suffered from disease, hunger, and freezing conditions. Nearly 2,000 of Washington's men died, yet George Washington did not lose faith. Amid the hardship, loss, and uncertainty of Valley Forge, he turned to God in prayer. At a time when our nation once again faces division and uncertainty, may we follow Washington's example, kneeling humbly, praying faithfully, and asking God to guide the future of America.
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25: This is the Old Trailblazer Broadcast. This is Pastor Albert Pendorfer, the Old Trailblazer, riding out on old Dan. Come on, Dan, let's go. Getting springtime here now. We're getting ready to get outside and clean up the limbs and bushes that's fallen during the wintertime and do a little, maybe a little raised bed gardening out here and try to just get back in the swing a little bit. The Old Trailblazer is not able to do much, but I praise the Lord for the changing of the seasons, don't you? spring, summer, fall, and winter. Wouldn't it be awful if we just had winter all the time? Yeah, isn't the Lord good? Isn't the Lord good, my friend? The Lord gives us the seasons. He gives us the change in the scenery. I love to go out west, and when I was younger, and Grand Canyon and all of those places, Jackson Hole, Wyoming, and my wife and I went up to up there in Montana, and drove back down the coast there on the Pacific Ocean. She never had been out there. I was out there in the service, and I wanted her to see the ocean, and we drove back down the coast. One of the things I saw, you know, here in South Louisiana where I live, we folks sell strawberries and mustard greens and turnips on the side of the road. Out there they sell salmon. They sell salmon on the side of the road in the back of a pickup truck. I said, my, my, my, isn't that something? Boy, you learn something every day. Old country boy learns something every day, doesn't it? But I praise the Lord for the different sceneries, the different times of year. And I love the spring and the summer. And I don't like cold weather. I just don't like it because I had to work out in it when I was young. But let's get back to our study. I'm sorry to take up your time. But the old trailblazer is just an old simpleton. I love to visit with folks. I enjoy it when you folks call me and we talk about a lot of things. And some folks relate to the old times, things like I do. But we bring you this study on the work of the Holy Spirit. In our last study, we were looking at what happened on the day of Pentecost, how that they were baptized into the Holy Spirit. Let's read that verse again in Acts 2:4. And they were all filled with the Holy Ghost and began to speak in other tongues as the Spirit gave them utterance. And they were filled. And the Greek word filled is not baptizo, but plero, which means fill full, fill to overflowing. It means they received the fullness of the Holy Spirit in power. The baptism with the Holy Spirit and the filling of the Holy Spirit are not synonymous. They do not mean the same thing. Now, let me state again. First, those disciples, the 120, there on that Sunday morning, assembled together, all were baptized into one body. 1 Corinthians 12. And then each one of them was baptized into the Christ. Isn't that a gracious thought? Romans 6:3, let me read that. Christ became a real, living personality. We have a little booklet here by the pastor, Christ, a Living Reality. I wish you'd call me, write me, I'll send it to you. And then we have one that accompanies that, Sinner Fleeing from Reality. Oh, a lot of us don't want to face reality, do we? You know, I have folks all over America who hear these broadcasts, and many of them write me that they're not saved, been listening a long time. They're just fleeing from reality. I tell folks on a regular basis that the Lord's able to save sinners. The Scripture says He came to seek and to save that which was lost. And I often tell you why folks are not saved. It's because they're stubborn will. You know, the Scripture says, the Lord said, ye willed, W-I-L-L-E-D, not to come to me. If you're not saved, it's because you won't come. The way has been made open. The gates have swung open. The road has been made wide open. The blood has been shed. The blood has been spilled. And it's there, my friend. And folks criticize me. They say I'm an Armenian. No, I'm not. I know that salvation is a work of the Lord by the Holy Spirit. And you can't be saved just when you want to. No, that's what they say. Walk down the aisle, shake a preacher's hand. No, you can't do that. You can't do that, my friend. That's not salvation. That's just a misnomer. But folks are, and that's what we are trying to bring you these studies to let you see that it's a work of the Holy Spirit. Always a work of the Holy Spirit. Let's get back to our study. Christ became a real living reality. Then the second thing that happened to them, they received power. That word dunamis, dynamite, became, because Acts 2:4 says, they were all filled, F-I-L-L-E-D, with the Holy Ghost. The baptism made Christ real. The filling gave them boldness and power to witness for Christ. May I say, in the way of parentheses, when we discuss the gifts of the Holy Spirit, we will discuss the gifts of tongues, or the gifts of languages. That'll be in a later broadcast. Don't give up on it. Now, let me emphasize this great Bible truth again, that when the Holy Spirit brings an individual to Christ, and that's what happened, having broken that individual down as a lost, condemned sinner, and that's what happens, let that individual see that he has no righteousness, that's what happens, no natural goodness, that he has no merit, and is without strength, and the Holy Spirit reveals Christ to him as his all-sufficient Savior, makes him a new creature in Christ because Christ died for him. Oh, that scripture says, if any man be in Christ, he's a new creature. I asked you, old trucker, up there on I-40, heading across Tennessee. I wish I was up there with you, maybe. Are you saved? Are you a new creature? Oh, are you a new creature? Does old yellow dog, when you get home, know that you're a new creature? Or you get out cussing and fussing because you've been on the road too long? Don't do that, my friend. Just look to the Lord. Listen to the Lord. The Holy Spirit comes in to dwell and takes up his abode in the heart of that believer, into you, my friend. The home of the Holy Spirit is the heart and life of the born-again believer. You say, where is the Holy Spirit? He indwells every born-again believer, from the bum to the CEO of the greatest company on earth. He does. He does, my friend. Listen, the Bible is too plain to go astray there. Then you don't have to seek the Holy Spirit. No, that's a misnomer. And I know. You don't have to seek the Lord, to seek the Holy Spirit. He's already there. You don't have to tarry for the Holy Spirit. He's already here, lives within you if you're saved. You catch that? Dr. Copeland said, you get that? If you're saved. At regeneration, he baptizes you into Christ, as we said previously, and many times fills you right there. And then, though you may not know what has happened, Christ became so real when God saved you, and you began to witness for him with such boldness. And I know they're not all alike. There's two or three things that we need to clarify. The Holy Spirit does not show everyone his total depravity in a measure as he does of each of some other fellow. He doesn't. The Holy Spirit only shows a sinner enough of his total depravity to cause him to turn to Christ. Now, I stake my eternal destiny on that fact. The Holy Spirit comes to you, comes to the sinner, and shows you, reveals to you that you are totally depraved, totally sinful, and what a wretch you are, naked before God. You don't show everybody the same thing, same degree. Let's get that, my friend. Then you begin to witness with boldness, and folks begin to be brought under conviction by your testimony. Does folks see the Lord in you, my friend? I'm afraid that not many folks see the Lord in the old trailblazer. I'm ashamed of it. I am. But, my friend, would you pray for me? Would you just pray for those? Would you take time out when we go off the air, drop your head there a little bit and cry unto the Lord for the old trailblazer? Oh, that this may be a day. Maybe a day. A new day, my friend. But listen. If you recognize the indwelling presence of the Holy Spirit, you'll never go wrong on the doctrine of the Holy Spirit. If you'll just recognize, my friend, get your head out of the sand, and recognize that the Holy Spirit, the third person of the triune God, he's not some cult, he's not some it, he's not some something that you can command to do this and do that and do the other. Then, for you to tarry for the baptism of the Spirit is evidence of your utter ignorance of the indwelling of the Holy Spirit. If you're saved, if the Lord saves you, and then you continue to wait and to tarry seeking the Holy Spirit? No, listen, it's no sin for you or a group to wait in prayer and intercession, but you're not waiting for the Holy Spirit because he's already indwells every born-again believer. Now, you may say, Pastor, I waited, I tarried and prayed, and I received a marvelous experience, and they told me that it was a baptism of the Holy Spirit. Now, my friend, the individual who thus informs you is totally ignorant of what the Holy Spirit baptism is. Let me warn every individual who hears me, be sure of one thing, that you're saved, born again. Oh, the greatest thing that ever happens to a soul is to be saved. Not to speak in tongues, not to have some kind of power that you can do this and do that. That's not salvation. Must, my friend, just be sure. The new birth is the work of the Holy Spirit and is wrought in the heart by the Holy Spirit when he breaks that sinner down to the place of a lost soul, a condemned sinner, and that sinner comes to see that Christ died for such a hell-deserving sinner as he is. Now, we're going to take it up there tomorrow, but I'll go back and refresh your memory there just a little bit. But, my friend, the old Trailblazer was born in the area where it was a hotbed of charismatic movement, and I saw those things, and I saw those things, and I always wondered. I was not religious. I had no knowledge of the Bible, but I was just coming up as a child. And I always wondered about things that I saw and heard. And it scared me a lot of times of what I saw and what I... It's still going on. I don't think it's as predominant as it used to be. And they've kind of modernized themselves, the charismatics have, like the others have. I know, my friend. I always appreciated the charismatic women wear decent clothes and all those things. And that's good and well. That's not salvation, my friend. But I believe every born-again child, man or woman, boy or girl, will clean up their life. They'll put on some clothes. I believe that with all my heart. Oh, I tell you, I might have told you, I went to a funeral not long ago for a dear lady. I didn't conduct a funeral, but I went there as out of courtesy. And it was out in the country there. And a lot of the women, most of the women, came there with blue jeans on and flip-flops on their feet. And I was so... sorry. No respect, my friend. Flip-flops and blue jeans, tight blue jeans. And oh, I just was so sad. I was so sad. But, my friend, we'll get back into that in our next study tomorrow. If you would, pray for the old Trailblazer. I'm not very smart. I don't know a whole lot. But I've sat under a good teacher, Pastor L.R. Shelton. And I know a lot of things that the Lord's revealed to me, a few things. But I know one thing, an individual born again is a new creature. He's got a new spirit. He's got a new language. Old Yellow Dog knows when he comes in. But my friend, would you pray for the old Trailblazer? Would you just sit down to pray for him? And then help me with this broadcast, if you will, just a little. Dig up an old coffee can in the backyard there under that fig tree and send me $100. Old can may be rusted out if you don't watch it. Some folks used to put them in a quart jar. But if you would, remember my mailing address, the old Trailblazer, Post Office Box 1810, Walker, Louisiana, 70785. Till next time, goodbye and God bless you.
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1: A coach, a guy who trains people for a living, and most of his clients were quite overweight, some 60, 70 pounds overweight. This guy, this trainer, was in perfect shape, washboard abs, ate the right foods, loved to exercise, and he really couldn't relate to what his clients were going through. So this guy decided to intentionally put on 70 pounds to see what it was like. And so he started by changing his diet from the foods he used to eat to fattening foods. For instance, for breakfast, he had Captain Crunch cereal, and then he would have a snack. It would be banana bread, and he would have chicken Alfredo pasta for dinner and lots of corn dogs and donuts in between. By the way, this diet sounds really good to me, except the Captain Crunch cereal. I could live without that, but all the rest, this sounds amazing. Well, it was exhilarating to him because at first there was no difference in his body. He still looked good. But then he noticed the first thing to go were the abs. And then he started getting flabby. Then he found that his blood pressure was going up. He was tired all the time. He found himself lethargic and depressed. And to me, this is the picture of what it's like when we start going in the wrong direction spiritually. Instead of eating the nutritious message of God's word, we fill our lives with spiritual junk food. So when that happens, you need a restart. You need a reboot. You need a refresh. And I want to talk to you about the refreshing power of the Word of God, because the reality is, as believers, we all have those moments when we stumble, when we trip up, when we make that wrong decision, we think that wrong thought, and we need to repent. We need to reboot. We need to be revived and refreshed. And that's what we're going to be focusing on together, because you want to build your life as a Christian on Christ and His Word. At the end of the Sermon on the Mount, Jesus gave this summary statement in Matthew 7. Whoever hears these words of mine and puts them into practice, he is a wise man who builds his house on the rock. And the rain came down, and the streams rose, and the winds blew and beat against the house, but it did not fall, because its foundation was on the rock. But then Christ goes on to say, whoever hears these sayings of mine and does not put them into practice, he is a foolish man who builds his house on the sand. And the rain came down, and the streams rose, and it fell with a great crash. Look, every life is going to be tested. Every one of us is going to face storms in life as followers of Jesus. So make sure you're built on the right foundation, which is a relationship with Jesus Himself and, of course, on God's Word. Don't build your Christian experience on experience. Don't build your faith on your fickle emotions. Build your life on Christ and His Word. Because as you read, study, memorize, and dig into the Word of God, it will refresh you. Psalm 19, verse 7 says, the law of the Lord is perfect, converting the soul. The testimony of the Lord is sure, making wise the simple. The word that the psalmist uses there for converts means to revive, to restore, and to transform. Now, when we say the law of the Lord, that could just as easily be translated the Word of the Lord or simply the Bible. In other words, the Bible restores you. The Bible refreshes you. The Bible transforms you. I can think of so many times in my life where my mind was going in the wrong direction. Have you ever been gripped by fear, worry, or anxiety and found by just quoting the right scripture that it sort of righted you? Or when you're dealing with pain or with grief, I compare it to being out on the ocean. Have you ever gone over the falls, like going over the front of a wave, and you're in white water? It's like you're in a washing machine and you don't know which way is up. So if you

0: You have a boogie board or some surfboard and a leash attached to your ankle, you know one thing is certain. That boogie board, that flotation device will always go to the surface because people have become disoriented when they've gone over the falls, especially if the wave is big and they don't know which way is up. And instead of going up, they go down. So here's what you do. If you've got that leash, grab the leash and go in the direction of your surfboard or your boogie board and get your head above the water and get a gulp of air because a new set of waves might be coming. That's grief. It just turns you upside down. You don't know what to think. You don't know what's going on. Your emotions are running amok. Grab the leash. What is the leash? The leash is the word of God. And it pulls me to the surface and I can get my eyes on Jesus for a moment and it can get me sorted out and back in alignment with God again. How important the word of God is in our life. The word of God restores us. It refreshes us. It transforms us. Listen to this. Success or failure in the Christian life depends on how much of God's word you get into your life on a regular basis and how obedient you are to it. Let me repeat that for emphasis. Success or failure in the Christian life depends on how much of God's word you get into your life on a regular basis and how obedient you are to it. God told his people back in the book of Joshua, if they want to succeed spiritually, they needed to constantly be looking at his word. Joshua 1:8, it said, this book of the law, or the word of God, shall not depart from your mouth. Meditate in it day and night that you may observe to do according to all that is written in it. And if you do this, your way will be prosperous and you will have good success. Listen, a growing believer will delight in and love the word of God. You'll love it. It's not like you'll dread reading it. You look forward to reading it. Psalm 1 describing the happy man says, happy is the man that doesn't walk in the counsel of the ungodly or stand in the way of sinners or sit in the seat of the scornful, but his delight is in the word of the Lord, and in it does he meditate day and night. The psalmist said in Psalm 119, how I love your commandments, Lord. They give my life back to me because your unfailing love and your words are true.
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3: 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I am writing to you from Dulag Christian Fellowship, a small but growing church here in Dulag, Leyte, Philippines. 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
2: What an encouragement to hear how these messages are reaching all the way to the Philippines. 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That's 866-871-1144.
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0: How do you know the Bible is the Word of God? Sometimes we'll doubt it. Can I believe the Bible? Can I be certain that this really is God's word to me? So if you have a Bible, why don't you just grab it right now and hold on to it? Maybe it's an app on your tablet or your phone, but I want you to think about this book that we call the Bible. This is God's message to us. Technically speaking, the Bible is not one book, but it's actually 66 different books written over a 1,500-year span of time. Its words were written by authors, 40 of them, all told, from every walk of life, kings, peasants, philosophers, fishermen, statesmen, and scholars. Yet all of the authors of the Bible write about one primary theme, and that theme is God's redemption of mankind. And each one of these individuals was inspired by God to write these words. 2 Peter 1:20 says, "You must understand, no prophecy in Scripture came about by the prophets themselves as they wanted to prophesy, but it was the Holy Spirit who moved the prophets to speak from God." How do I know the Bible is the Word of God? Here's one point. I know the Bible is the Word of God because it gave me the experience it claimed it would give me. Now, don't say, "Well, Greg, you shouldn't build your life on experience." This is just one of many points as to why I believe the Bible is the Word of God. But I believe it because everything the Bible promised to me was true. Everything the Bible says to me, I have found to be true. For instance, the Bible says God would forgive me of my sin. 1 John 1:9 says, "If I will confess my sin, he's faithful and just to forgive me my sins and cleanse me from all unrighteousness." So I read that verse and I said, "Lord, cleanse me of my sin." One of the first things I remember experiencing as a brand new Christian was a sensation of having a massive weight removed from me. Now, I didn't know what I'd just done. I prayed and asked Jesus into my life. I hadn't read that I should cast all of my care upon him, for he cared for me. I hadn't read any verses yet, but I remember feeling this weight lifted off of me. That was God forgiving me of my sins. The Bible says to me, "If any man be in Christ, he is an altogether different kind of person. The old things have passed away. Behold, everything becomes fresh and new." I became a different person after I gave my life to Christ. I saw that change inside of me, and I knew it was real. I tried to be a better person. I wanted to be a more caring person. I wanted to be different than I was, but I couldn't change myself. And suddenly, with Christ living in me and reading the Word of God, I saw that these things happened for me as the Bible said they would. I read in the Bible that God could give to me a peace that passes all human understanding. Because in Philippians we read, "Don't worry about anything, pray about everything, and the peace of God that passes all human understanding will keep your heart and mind in Christ Jesus." Have you experienced that peace that passes all understanding? Number two, I believe the Bible is the Word of God and that it is true because it's confirmed by science. Now, some of you might be thinking, "No, Greg, you're wrong. Science and the Bible contradict each other." That's not necessarily true. People over the years have scoffed at the Bible, saying it's so unscientific. You know, the people that believe the Bible, they're fools. And, well, it's actually the Bible that told us that the Lord sits on the circle of the earth. It's a Bible that told us the earth was round, not flat, as many of the experts thought at one stage in human history. It's the Bible that tells us and told us that the stars in the sky were innumerable. But of course, astronomers said, "Well, that's ridiculous. We can actually count the stars." And they had their count, and then they'd get a more powerful telescope and add some more numbers to that, and on it grew. But the Bible tells us that God stretched forth the heavens into a limitless expanse which can never be measured, and filled it with stars which are as numerous as the sands upon the seashore. So the Bible was ahead of science in many ways. But listen, the Bible is not a scientific textbook. If it were, it would be much larger and much less comprehensible. The objective of the scripture is not to tell us how the heavens go, but how to go to heaven and how to know God. Here's another point. The Bible is true because it's the one book that dares to predict the future. Not once, not twice, but hundreds of times with 100% accuracy. Think of all the scriptures in the Old Testament that pointed to the arrival of the Messiah. The Bible told us in the Old Testament, Messiah would be born of a virgin. He'd be born in Bethlehem. He would be crucified. And the Bible said in the Old Testament, he would be crucified before the actual act of crucifixion even existed. The Bible is the one book that tells us what is coming in our future as well. I'm not talking about Nostradamus here or the Mayan prophecies. I'm talking about a reliable source. And that really is the mark of a true messenger from God or a book that comes from God. Can it predict the future? And the answer with the Bible is yes. Then I could go on and talk a lot about how archaeology confirms the Bible. It doesn't contradict it. It seems like whenever there's a new archaeological find, it confirms what the Bible said. And I could talk about so many things happening in our world right now that are fulfillments of Bible prophecy, the turmoil in the Middle East, and much, much more. As we're reminded in 2 Timothy 3, all scripture is inspired by God, or another translation says, all scripture is breathed by God.

0: Pastor Greg Laurie with insights on why we can rely on the Bible as the Word of God. Our message today on A New Beginning is titled, The Refreshing Power of the Word of God, and there's more to come. We've talked a lot about the Bible, God's love letter to His children, and how He cares for His kids. Well, Pastor Greg has a further comment he wanted to share.
1: So as you've been listening today, maybe you've thought to yourself, man, I wish I had this relationship with God that is being talked about. Well, you can. He's only a prayer away. You see, becoming a Christian, it doesn't take years. It doesn't take months. It doesn't take weeks. It doesn't even take hours. It can happen in a moment. That's how it happened for me. I just heard the gospel, and all of a sudden I realized this is all true. And maybe you've realized that as well. Let me ask you, would you like Jesus Christ to come into your life? Would you like Him to forgive you of your sin? Would you like this relationship with God we've been talking about today? If so, why don't you just pray a simple prayer with me? Say this to God, Lord Jesus, I know that I'm a sinner, but I know that You're the Savior who died on the cross for my sin and rose again from the dead. Jesus, I turn from my sin, and I choose to follow You from this moment forward as my Savior and Lord, as my God and friend. Thank You for hearing this prayer. And I ask this in Jesus' name. Amen. Hey, did you just pray that prayer? If so, I want to send you at no charge what we call a New Believer's Bible. Here's Dave to tell you more. And let me just say, congratulations. You've made the right decision.
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0: Well, Pastor Greg, George Whitfield's story is told in this new movie, A Great Awakening, which we're making available to our listeners right now. He was an itinerant evangelist in the 18th century. He traveled throughout the 13 colonies preaching the gospel. And for 30 years, he did this. I'm thinking you and old George might have had a lot to talk about.
1: Yes. Well, yeah, there's some similarities between us. You know, I didn't have a voice like his, that's for sure. His voice was so powerful, he could be heard in person by 25,000 people without amplification. I can't even imagine that. You know, there was one year we were doing a Harvest Crusade, and for some reason, the sound went out. Well, we found out later what it was. Someone unplugged the PA system. It was as simple as that. No. They unplugged it. But anyway, So I'm in the middle of preaching. In fact, I'm at the end of my message, getting ready to give the invitation, and the sound goes off, and I thought, I'll speak anyway. No one could hear me. No one. It was so hard. But I think of George Whitfield and that booming voice that God gave him. But George was called to be an evangelist. I'm called to do the same. An evangelist is someone that proclaims the gospel and calls people to Christ. And I think it's an important role in the church in more contemporary times. Billy Graham is the name that comes to mind as the great evangelist that God used in our nation. Well, Go back a few years. In fact, go back a lot of years to the 1700s, and the Billy Graham of his day, George Whitefield, reached people. In fact, he was so effective, they had no media except for print media, of course, the newspaper. But somehow, George Whitefield, because of his endless preaching and his tireless proclamation of the gospel, was able to reach 80% of the colonial population. That's a lot of people. Pretty much everybody knew his name. But the main thing that Whitefield wanted to emphasize was not his name, but the name that is above all names, the name of Jesus Christ. So you need to know this story. And we have it available for you in this amazing new film called A Great Awakening. It was so popular, they had to extend the theatrical run because the word of mouth was spreading and more people wanted to see it. Now you can have your own copy of A Great Awakening, so you can watch it whenever you want and watch it over and over again and show it to your family, show it to your friends, show it to whoever you think would like to see it. You're going to love this. This is one of the best resources we've ever offered. So get your copy of A Great Awakening for your gift of any size. Dave, tell them more about that.
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11: During the War for Independence, General George Washington, the man we refer to today as the father of our country, led American troops through military defeat after defeat. And in the bitter winter of 1777, he wrote this somber note to a friend in Philadelphia. Quote, "You might have tracked our army from White Marsh to Valley Forge by the blood on their feet," end of quote. Many soldiers continued to march through the deep snows of Pennsylvania without shoes. Others suffered from disease, hunger, and freezing conditions. Nearly 2,000 of Washington's men died. Yet George Washington did not lose faith. Amid the hardship, loss, and uncertainty of Valley Forge, he turned to God in prayer. At a time when our nation once again faces division and uncertainty, may we follow Washington's example, kneeling humbly, praying faithfully, and asking God to guide the future of America.
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14: A man applied for a job as a janitor in a house of ill repute. 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He was negotiating a contract years later, and instead of signing the contract, he made an X. Those who were there laughed at him, and one said, "Think what you could have accomplished if you could read and write." "Yeah," he said, "I could have been a janitor in a house of prostitution." God often takes lemons and makes lemonade. Trust him and wait. I'm Steve Brown. You think about that. Share what you just heard with a friend. 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
21: Psalm 51:5, I was shapen in iniquity. Psalm 53:5, there is none that doeth good, no, not one. Ecclesiastes 9:3, the heart of the sons of man is full of evil. Jesus said, Matthew 15:19, out of the heart of man proceed evil thoughts. Winter is a time of darkness, and God wants that winter should remind us about the darkness of man's heart and how hell is a place of darkness. Job 10:22, This describes hell as a land of darkness, as darkness itself, and of the shadow of death without any order, where the light is as darkness. It reminds me of the time when we visited Slovakia. There was a man who was taking us all around the country of Slovakia that we should know everything about Slovakia. Anyway, and we came to this mountain place, and he said, now we're going to go in this cave. We went in this cave in this mountain where we walked in the center of the mountain. We walked 2 miles into this cave and with a guide there, and he had a light. And then he says, I'm going to turn the light on. He turned the light out. I tell you, it was a terrible feeling. That darkness was a darkness I'd never been in before. It was a penetrating darkness. You could feel the darkness. And this is what God said about the plague, the darkness that he brought in Egypt in Exodus 10:21. The Lord said unto Moses, stretch out thine hand toward heaven, that there may be darkness over the land of Egypt, even darkness which may be felt. God wants it. Wintertime should give us a heart for the lost who live in a state of darkness. And God wants to bring them out of the darkness. Luke 1:79, God, to give light to them that sit in darkness and in the shadow of death. Psalm 107:14. He brought them out of darkness and the shadow of death. See, winter causes a freezing over. God wants through winter to show us how sin causes a freezing over of the warm affections toward God. Because winter is really an illustration of how sin causes tender feelings of love toward God to freeze over. And God wants to use winter to not only remind us about the negative parts of sin, but there's some beauty to winter. And God capitalizes on that. God used the snow of winter to illustrate how the blood of Jesus cleanses us from sin. In Isaiah 1:18, come now and let us reason together, saith the Lord. Though your sins be as scarlet, they shall be as white as snow. Revelation 7:14. These are they which came out of great tribulation and have washed their robes and made them white in the blood of Jesus. Winter should remind us of the prayer to God for cleansing. The prayer to God for cleansing is, wash me, O God, and I will be whiter than snow. Winter reminds us of times when winter is a special time because it's the time of winter in the life when people come to God, like the prodigal son. The prodigal son, he had a real winter time in his soul. The Bible says that during that winter time, he came to himself. And what does that mean, when he came to himself? It means he woke up to see that he needed God and reconciliation. Luke 15:17. When he came to himself, he said, how many hired servants of my father's have bread enough to spare, and I perish with hunger? See, when the prodigal, when he first left, he had money. And it was parties galore, it was parties nonstop, and it was endless prostitutes. And that was like a summer in his life. But when he hit rock bottom, money ran out, and he was feeding pigs and said, I'm so hungry, I would like to eat what they're eating. That was a winter time in his soul. That's when he returned to God and to his father. Why? Summer can be a time of distractions away from God. But when the coldness of the heart is felt like in a spiritual winter, that's when the heart reaches out to God. Winter also reminds us of the value of home. You know, in Paraguay, we have the missionaries, Jamie Hunt and his brother. Jeff, that's right, Jeff Hunt. Jamie and Jeff, sons of Gordy, second generation reaching the tribes like the Manhuid out there. They don't have seasons so much down in Paraguay, and everybody lives outside. They live outside. And really, there's not so much of the concept there of a home because everybody's outside. But winter really emphasizes to us the value of home. Why? Because home is the protection from the cold winds of winter. You know, the vision you have, the fireplace is glowing, and the family's all gathered around the fireplace. And, well, they're kind of driven there by the cold of the winter outside. Tender relationships in the home are forged when it's cold and it's dark outside and they escape into the home. It reminds us of heaven. Heaven is a place of protection from what's on the outside. Psalm 91:1, he that dwelleth in the secret place of the Most High shall abide under the shadow of the Mighty. I will say of the Lord, he's my refuge and my fortress, my God in whom I will trust. Surely he shall deliver thee from the snare of the fowler and from the noisome pestilence. He shall cover thee with his feathers. Heaven is like that. It's a city of protection. Revelation 22:14. Blessed are they that do his commandments, and that they may have the right to the tree of life and may enter in through the gates into the city, for without are dogs and sorcerers, whoremongers, murderers, idolaters, and whosoever loveth and maketh a lie. And Jesus described heaven as a home for us in John 14:1. John 14:1, let not your heart be troubled. You believe in God, believe it also in me. In my Father's house are many homes, many mansions. I go and prepare a place for you. And if I go and prepare a place, I'll come again. Wintertime is a time to retreat from the cold outside and also from the sin in our hearts into a place, a protected, a place of prayer to God. 1 Kings 8:38, Solomon dedicated the temple. He said, what prayer and supplication soever be made by any man or by all the people of Israel, which shall know every man the plague of his own heart and spread forth his hands. Wintertime is to understand the plague of our own hearts is to run to God in prayer. Wintertime is a time to retreat from the cold outside to the warmth of the Bible, just reading the Bible, getting into the Bible, 2 Timothy 2:15, study to show thyself approved unto God, a workman that needs not to be ashamed, rightly dividing the word of truth. Wintertime, time to retreat from the cold outside into a state of meditation. Meditation, Psalm 104:34, my meditation of him shall be sweet. I will be glad in the Lord. It's the darkness of wintertime that's a time to retreat, to meditate. That's what we see Isaac doing in Genesis 24:63. Isaac went out to meditate in the field at the evening time. Psalm 1:2, his delight is in the law of the Lord, and in his law does he meditate day and night. Psalm 63:6, when I remember thee upon my bed and meditate on thee in the night watches. Psalm 119:148, mine eyes prevent the night watches that I might meditate in thy word. Death in winter and new life comes in spring. And looking at the two together teaches us how there must be death in order for there to be new life in spring. And that teaches us we must die in order to have new life in Jesus. Romans 6:11, likewise reckon ye yourselves also to be dead indeed unto sin, but alive unto God through Jesus Christ our Lord. Death of winter, new life in spring. Death in winter, new life in spring teaches us we must die to the world in order to be alive to God in heaven. Galatians 6:14, God forbid that I should glory save in the cross of our Lord Jesus Christ, by whom the world is crucified unto me and I unto the world. Death in winter and life in spring teaches us we must die to go to heaven. Death is our gateway to heaven. 2 Timothy 4:6, I am now ready to be offered, and the time of my departure is in hand. I fought a good fight. I finished the course. I've kept the faith. Henceforth, there is laid up for me a crown of righteousness, which the Lord, the righteous judge, shall give me at that day. Philippians 1:23, having a desire to depart and to be with Christ, which is far better. Death in winter, new life in spring, teaches us that it's necessary for one form of life, which is the life of our bodies, it has to die in order for there to be another form of life, which is eternal life of the soul. And this is what we're getting when we read in verse 22, it was winter. It's not just explained to us that, which we already knew, that the Feast of Hanukkah is during the winter time. This is really speaking, when it says it was winter in verse 22, of the condition of the people around Jesus in Jerusalem. It was winter for their souls. They were in a state of coldness toward their God. They were in a state of darkness where they couldn't see Jesus was their God. They couldn't see Isaiah 40, verse 9. Isaiah 40, verse 9. O Zion, that bring us good tidings. Get thee up into the high mountain. O Jerusalem, that bring us good tidings. Lift up thy voice with strength. Lift it up. Be not afraid. Say unto the cities of Judah, behold your God. That was Jesus. Jesus was the behold your God, but it was winter in their souls, and that meant their hearts were too cold. Their souls were too much in darkness to realize that was their God. Why? Because verse 22, it was winter. Malachi 3:1 says, the Lord whom you seek shall suddenly come to his temple, even the messenger of the covenant whom you delight in. Behold, he shall come, saith the Lord of hosts. Jesus is in the temple. He has come there. Jesus was their Lord. He had suddenly come to his temple, but it was winter in their souls. They were too cold, and they were too much in darkness to realize that Jesus was their Lord who had suddenly come to their temple, because verse 22, it was winter. Now we read next here in verse 23 what Jesus was doing. It says in verse 23, Jesus walked in the temple of Solomon's porch. We can see him in our eyes. We can imagine he's walking in the temple. He's not peacefully sitting in the temple. He's standing. He's walking. And we see Jesus in our minds, and Jesus is walking alone. No one is walking with Jesus. He's walking alone like a person who's been abandoned or a person who's been neglected. He's walking, almost pacing back and forth. Reminds me of Pastor Jim right here. 3 hours a day, he would just pace back and forth, praying. I think the carpet, we used to have carpet. I think the carpet was a little worn there. He wasn't sitting and praying. He wasn't kneeling and praying. He was walking. He was the superintendent of San Diego Hebrew Mission. He was agitated. Something is bothering Jesus. He's walking back and forth. He's under Solomon's porch in the temple. He's walking and he's thinking. Jesus is thinking. What is Jesus thinking about that's agitating him so much so that he's walking back and forth? He's thinking about what he told. He's in the temple. He's looking at the temple and he's thinking about what he told the disciples in Matthew 24:1. Jesus went out, departed from the temple. His disciples came to him to show him the buildings of the temple. And Jesus said unto them, see ye not all these things? Verily I say unto you, there shall not be left here one stone upon another that shall not be thrown down. He's agitated and he's walking. He's greatly concerned as he's walking because he's seeing how all the temple is going to be destroyed. No one else can see that about the temple, but everybody else, well, the temple looks so solid, so permanent. But Jesus sees it as destruction. He sees what's coming about in the city. He says something to women later. He says, women, cry over this. Cry over this, he says in Luke 23:27. There followed him a great company of people and of women, which also bewailed and lamented him. But Jesus, turning unto them, said, daughters of Jerusalem, weep not for me. Weep for yourselves and for your children. For behold, the days are coming in the which they shall say, blessed are the barren and the wombs that never bear and the paps which never gave suck. Then shall they begin to say to the mountains, fall on us, and to the hills, cover us. Jesus is walking. He's agitated because he sees there's going to be such a great destruction that people are going to beg for death. Kill me. And this causes Jesus to pace back and forth. He sees what people cannot see. He warns about what he sees. He sees hell. Jesus sees hell, and people can't see hell. And he's agitated over people going to hell, and he warns them about hell in Matthew 8:11, I say unto you, many shall come from the east and west and shall sit down with Abraham and Isaac and Jacob in the kingdom of heaven, but the children of the kingdom shall be cast out into outer darkness. There shall be weeping and gnashing of teeth. He's in the temple. He sees the children of the kingdom there. He knows they're going to be cast into outer darkness. He hears the screams. He sees of hell. He sees people grinding their teeth down in hell. And this causes Jesus to walk in a state of agitation because Jesus is the 1 Timothy 2:4, who will have all men to be saved and to come to the knowledge of the truth. And yet all are not saved. And this agitates him, so he's walking in verse 23. He sees hell, and he walks in a state of agitation because Jesus is 2 Timothy 3:9, not willing that any should perish, but that all should come to repentance. And yet they're all not coming to repentance. They're all not avoiding perishing in hell, so it agitates him. He walks in verse 23. This is what Jesus is thinking about as he's walking in verse 23. He's agitated, and he walks just like Mordecai. Mordecai walked. Mordecai was agitated. Because Mordecai knew that all the Jews were scheduled to be murdered on one day, and Mordecai knew that the king of Persia did not know that his wife Esther was a Jew. And Mordecai was worried for Esther, and this agitated Mordecai where he walked. Esther 2:11, Mordecai walked every day before the court of the women's house to know how Esther did and what should become of her. So in verse 23, what's going through the mind of Jesus? We get a glimpse when we look at the words of verse 23. He walked in the temple. He walked in the temple. Jesus is in the temple. The temple in Jerusalem was only a symbol of the real temple of God. What's the real temple of God? Revelation 21:22. I saw no temple therein, for the Lord God Almighty and the Lamb are the temple of it. Jesus is the real temple of God. And this scene in verse 23 is where Jesus, the real temple of God, is walking in the symbolic temple of God, which is the one in Jerusalem. And so in verse 23, he's walking in the temple, and he looks and he sees animals. There's many animals, animals for sacrifices. They're being brought to the temple for sacrifices. He sees those animal sacrifices, and he realizes how those animal sacrifices are only the picture of the ultimate sacrifice of 1 Corinthians 5:7. Christ, our Passover, is sacrificed for us. He sees those animal sacrifices. He realizes those are so inadequate. Those sacrifices are, they can't do it. Hebrews 10:11. Every priest standeth daily ministering and offering oftentimes the same sacrifice, which can never take away sins. Jesus is in the temple. He looks at all those animal sacrifices. He's thinking of that word never in Hebrews 10:11. Hebrews 10:11, it said, sacrifices which can never take away sins. And then he thinks of himself in such great contrast to those animal sacrifices. Hebrews 10:12, but this man, after he had offered one sacrifice for sins forever, sat down on the right hand of God. And then we can kind of imagine a smile breaking out on Jesus' face as he contrasts those animal sacrifices with himself, and he thinks to himself, John 1:29, behold, he thinks to himself, I am the behold Lamb of God, which taketh away the sin of the world. And with that smile on his face, we can then see on his face the look change to determination as he thinks to himself, John 9:4, I must work the works of him that sent me. And he knows the work he has been sent to do is the work of the Lamb of God, dying as a sacrifice to take away sins. And in verse 23, as Jesus is walking in the temple, he thinks of the high priest of the temple. He thinks how the high priest of the temple, you know, it changes all the time. Whenever one high priest dies, you get another high priest. So you get all these high priests. And he thinks of how there's been many high priests in the temple. And he thinks that none of those high priests had the title of the one extra word, great. None of them were the great high priest. And he thinks he is the only great high priest of Hebrews 4:14. Hebrews 4:14, seeing then that we have a great high priest that has passed into the heavens, Jesus, the Son of God. And in verse 23, as Jesus is walking in the temple, we can see him thinking about that great veil inside, that veil that separated the holy place from the Holy of Holies. And he thinks about how that great veil separated man from God who was in the Holy of Holies. And then he's thinking of how that veil is just a symbol, it's just a symbol of another veil. And he thinks, that veil is my flesh. Hebrews 10:19. Having therefore, brethren, boldness to enter into the holiest by the blood of Jesus, by a new and living way, which he hath consecrated for us through the veil, that is to say, his flesh. And Jesus longs for that great veil that separates man from God to be torn wide open so that man can have a free access to God. And in our mind's eyes, then again, we can see another smile coming over the face of Jesus as he thinks to himself, it will. That temple veil will be torn wide open so man can freely come to God with boldness. Then Jesus thought of how that veil would be torn wide open when Jesus's flesh would be torn. And he thought of what would happen soon when Jerusalem would be shaken by his loud voice, crying the cry of Mark 15:37. Jesus cried with a loud voice and gave up the ghost, and the veil of the temple was rent in twain from the top to the bottom. So in verse 23, Jesus walked in the temple, and we can imagine Jesus looking at the temple and having all those thoughts about the temple itself, about its sacrifices, about the high priest, about the veil of the temple. But in verse 23, as Jesus walks in the temple, we can imagine him now turning his eye from the temple to look beyond the temple. And he gazes now across the valley in front of the temple called the Valley of Kidron. And he looks beyond the Valley of Kidron, he sees a hill. It's the Mount of Olives. And he sees graves on the side of the Mount of Olives. And among those graves are the graves of the prophets of God. And he thinks how Israel killed each one of their prophets, as Stephen said, before he was martyred in Acts 7:52. Stephen said, which of the prophets have not your fathers persecuted, and they have slain them, which showed before of the coming of the just one? And as Jesus now looks over this Kidron Valley to the graves of the prophets, he thinks about how he is the great prophet that Moses told Israel, look for him. In Deuteronomy 18:15, the Lord thy God will...
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11: During the War for Independence, General George Washington, the man we refer to today as the father of our country, led American troops through military defeat after defeat. And in the bitter winter of 1777, he wrote this somber note to a friend in Philadelphia. Quote, "You might have tracked our army from White Marsh to Valley Forge by the blood on their feet," end of quote. Many soldiers continued to march through the deep snows of Pennsylvania without shoes. Others suffered from disease, hunger, and freezing conditions. Nearly 2,000 of Washington's men died. Yet George Washington did not lose faith. Amid the hardship, loss, and uncertainty of Valley Forge, he turned to God in prayer. At a time when our nation once again faces division and uncertainty, may we follow Washington's example, kneeling humbly, praying faithfully, and asking God to guide the future of America.
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1: Jesus seemed to be drawn to lonely people. No matter who you are, no matter how much money you make or how famous you are, you're still a lonely person deep down inside. Selena Gomez said, quote, "I'm so scared of being alone, and I want people to love me." Freddie Mercury, the lead singer of Queen, once said, quote, "You can have everything in the world and still be the loneliest man. And that is the most bitter type of loneliness." You know, deep down inside, I think we have a loneliness for God. The Bible speaks of a friend that sticks closer than a brother, and that friend is Jesus Christ.
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4: Proverbs 4:20, for they, my words, are life to those who find them and health to their flesh. God's word is health to my flesh. I mean, the ones that I keep, you know, just have to meditate on are those who wait upon the Lord shall not be ashamed. I don't have the comfort of remaining silent and not telling too many people about what I'm going through like most people get to do. I'm jealous. Most people going through stuff don't tell people, do they? They just go through it. And I'm like, that it must be nice. But I've got as many people as are watching me, judging me. Oh, I knew he should have did such and such. Oh, see, I told you. I will not be ashamed if I wait on the Lord. Just going to Sprouts and be like, oh man, wow, I heard about what happened and you look good. I'm like, well, how am I supposed to look? I'm not dying. Guys, come on. You know, it's just this constant reminder, and there's shame, and sometimes, did I do the right thing? Am I doing the right thing? What is the right thing? Because if we put out survey cards and put them in the box, I bet there'd be a lot of different surveys on what I should and shouldn't be doing. Same with me. I tell people advice that they don't need to hear too much as well, because God directs us differently. One thing he has really taught me is he doesn't need anything. He doesn't need chemo, radiation, supplements. Does God need any of that? He just laughs. He just laughs. But he allows us to use certain things, to use doctors, to use surgeons, and he will work through them.
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9: Some people say, God, I will accept you when, and they put some kind of condition in it. 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
9: Without the message of the cross, addictions and abuses propagate. Conflicts, war, and crime increase. Families break down, and governments nurture corruption. The fundamental source of man's problem is man's sinful nature. And no godless philosophy or religion can change a person's nature. Only the message of the cross can change a human nature. So all of the philosophies of this world and religions of this world look foolish and powerless when compared to the gospel of Jesus Christ. It's only when we come to the cross and we recognize and acknowledge our spiritual bankruptcy and helplessness that we invite God to save us. And He implants within us His Holy Spirit, who leads us into righteousness and transforms us gently, patiently, and faithfully into the image of Jesus Christ, His Son. It is only at the cross where our sins are washed away and we are allowed to come into the presence of Holy God, clothed in the righteousness of Jesus. Jesus said, "I am the way, the truth, and the life. No one comes to the Father except through me." God has provided and revealed the way to the Father through Jesus Christ, the Son. All other belief systems, philosophies, and religions are man-made, and none can lead us to God or allow us to have a relationship with Him. As the Bible says, to know Him. Verse 21, since God in His wisdom saw to it that the world would never know Him through human wisdom, He has used our foolish preaching to save those who believe. Now that phrase, message preached, is one word in the Greek, kerygmatos. It can also be translated proclamation. It does not refer to the act of declaring the message or to preaching, but rather the content of the message. Now, Paul here is not talking about foolish preaching. He's talking about preaching that is perceived as being foolish from the world's perspective, the foolishness of the simple, unadorned, uncomplicated truth of the cross of Jesus Christ. Verse 22 says, Jews demand miraculous signs, and Greeks look for wisdom. Jews demand miraculous signs. You know, the very time that Paul was writing this produced yet a fresh crop of false messiahs. In 45 AD, Theudas emerged and persuaded people to leave their homes and follow him out to the Jordan, telling them that at his command, the Jordan would part and he would walk through with them on dry land. Didn't happen. 9 years later, AD 54, a man arrived from Egypt in Jerusalem, claimed to be a prophet, and was able to talk 30,000 people into following him out to the Mount of Olives, promising that at his command, the walls of Jerusalem would fall down. That was the kind of spectacular thing that the Jews were looking for. And they saw in Jesus one who was meek and lowly and who deliberately avoided the spectacular, who served people who died on a cross. And it seemed an impossible picture to them of the Messiah. They didn't want that kind of Messiah. Jews demanded power, miracles, signs. They wanted God to bless them and give them whatever they wanted. They wanted wealth and fame and power. They wanted life served to them on a silver platter. After Jesus fed the 5,000, they went to Him the next day wanting another free meal. And when He refused to give it to them, they all walked away except for the disciples. One of the reasons the Jews rejected Jesus as Messiah is that He refused to use His influence and His power to lead a successful revolt against Rome. Jesus did not meet their expectations, their demands, and so they rejected Him as Messiah. And people still do this today. Some people say, God, I will accept You when, and they put some kind of condition in it. I will accept You when You fill my bank account, You pay off my credit cards, You heal me of such and such a disease, or You heal someone else of that disease. You give me that job or that spouse or whatever it is that's really the center of our affection. And God will not participate in such a relationship because God does not bow to anyone. God is God. Amen. Now, it's true that God does serve us, but it's because He chooses to serve us. We cannot demand God to do anything. Jews demand miraculous signs. And Greeks look for wisdom. Greeks were in love with human wisdom. They believed in philosophy and that it was all important. By the way, that word philosophy comes from two Greek words, philo meaning love, sophia meaning wisdom, literally means the love of wisdom. Philosophy means the love of wisdom. And that philosophy, that love of human wisdom, provided a perspective, a view of the meaning of life and values and relationships and purpose and destiny. You know, some people think that God can only be found through speculation. And the roots of this paradigm can be traced back to Plato, Aristotle, Socrates. It's they that provided the foundation of human perspective towards God that is shared in Western civilization. It's the kind of perspective that might say something like, God, if you are real, you must answer my questions, and you must answer them to my satisfaction. I am the customer, you, God, are the clerk, and you must get me to buy whatever it is you're trying to sell. By the way, God, remember that the customer is always right. That arrogance was reflective of the Greeks. Jews demanded miraculous signs, and Greeks looked for wisdom. If you seek God like the Greeks, requiring that he answer all of your questions to your satisfaction, you'll never find him. If you seek God like the Jews, requiring that he answer all of your desires and all of your prayers, you'll never find him. The fundamental framework for each approach is arrogance, that man can determine what God should or should not look like or what he should or should not do. The only way that we can find God is when we come to him through the message of the cross. Verse 23, but we preach Christ crucified, stumbling block to Jews and foolishness to Gentiles. Most of the Jews of Paul's day could not accept the idea of a crucified Messiah, especially one crucified on a tree. That, to them, was a stumbling block. They expected their Messiah to come in great power and splendor and establish an earthly kingdom and throne. And when they came across clear messianic prophecies such as those recorded in Psalm 22 and Isaiah 53, they either ignored them or explained them away. They had a preconceived idea of what the Messiah would look like. Well, the Greeks also had a preconceived idea of what God could or could not do. Greeks believed that all matter was evil, everything spiritual was good, therefore it was inconceivable to them that God would come to earth as a man. It was even more conceivable that God would want to come to earth as a man. You see, to the Greeks, one of the first characteristics of God was apatheia, the word from which we get apathetic or apathy. It means a total inability to feel. And this was the argument the Greeks had. The Greeks argued that if God could feel joy or sorrow or anger or grief, then it meant for that moment somebody influenced God. And if somebody influenced God in that moment, then that person, whoever it might be, was greater than God, because God was under their influence. A God who suffered, who chose to suffer, was a contradiction in terms. Celsus, who attacked Christians with great fervency towards the end of the second century, wrote, God is good and happy and beautiful, and is in that which is most beautiful and best. And if he then descends to man, it involves change for him, and change from good to bad, from beautiful to ugly, from happiness to unhappiness, from what is best to what is worst. Who would choose such a change? The writings of Celsus. Well, if you were to follow Celsus' line of reasoning, it's something like, a typical man would not voluntarily leave a palace for a filthy stable. Therefore, God would not leave heaven for earth. The weakness of this logic is in assuming that God must follow the example of a fallen, typical man. That is, since I would not do this, God would not do this, because God is modeled after me. Though based on a faulty premise, Greeks thought of themselves as being very wise in their logic and conclusion. And despite all of the efforts of mankind in their own strength and wisdom, they've never been able to come to God, get to know God, to be in relationship with God. If you want to find God, you must accept and begin with the message of the cross. You must look at the cross and reflect upon it and ask questions what does this tell me about God? What does this tell me about me? About sin? About justice? About mercy? About life? Death? Getting my way? Getting my answers to my questions? Verse 24, but to those whom God has called, both Jews and Greeks, Christ, the power of God and the wisdom of God. For the foolishness of God is wiser than man's wisdom, and the weakness of God is stronger than man's strength. Now, Paul's words here do not imply that God would ever be foolish or weak. Instead, he was making the point that the highest degrees of human wisdom and human strength cannot even begin to compare with God's.
10: And indeed, our God is sovereign and ruler over all. 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That's highlands.us. 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Highlands.us. 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
16: 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Welcome to the Sound of Faith. I'm Sharon Knotts, thanking you for joining us today, because we know faith comes by hearing, and hearing by the Word of God. Our message today is for all who have ever experienced the Valley of Tears, a place where it seems all blessings are cut off or lost. It's entitled From Baca to Baraka. God wants to take you from Baca, the Valley of Tears, to Baraka, the Valley of Blessings, and turn your tears into triumph. I preach this message by personal experience, so I'm excited to tell you how to get from Baca to Baraka. Let's open our Bibles this morning, and we're going to begin in the book of Joshua, chapter 23, verse 8. Joshua now is ready to depart. He has stepped into the shoes of Moses. He led the children of Israel into the promised land. He gave them all their portions and their places. And now he's ready to go home to be with God. And he's giving them their final pep talk, as it were. But cleave unto the Lord your God, as you have done unto this day. For the Lord has driven out from before you great nations and strong. But as for you, no man has been able to stand before you unto this day. Wow, what a testimony. One man of you shall chase 1,000. For the Lord your God, it is he that fights for you, as he has promised you. Take good heed, therefore, unto yourselves that you love the Lord your God. Else, if you do in any wise go back and cleave unto the remnant of these nations, even these that remain among you, and you make marriages with them and go in unto them and they to you, know for a certainty that the Lord your God will no more drive out any of these nations from before you, but they shall be snares and traps unto you, and scourges in your sides and thorns in your eyes, until you perish from off this good land which the Lord your God has given you. So first of all, he is able to brag on God and say that because of God, no man has been able to stand before you. They went in there, the remnant of those who came out of the wilderness of 40 years, and their first great conquest we know was Jericho. And they just went in and took over the land that God had given to them. And now he's reminding them what God has done for them. I mean, look at the ratio. One of you is going to chase 1,000. That's how mighty they were. He said, now make sure that you cleave unto the Lord. Do not allow the nations that are still amongst you to pull you into their ways. Don't allow them by making leagues with them, by marrying their children, by having children with their sons and their daughters. Amen? And this is something that Moses had said many times. Joshua was repeating the same things Moses had said. So the question is, how did they do? Did they cleave unto the Lord? Or did they make marriages with the heathen nations among them? Did they become snared and entrapped by them? Our question is, did they cleave or did they leave? So let's turn to Judges, the second chapter, and find out the answer. And an angel of the Lord came up from Gilgal to Bochim. Somebody say Bochim. And said, I made you to go up out of Egypt and have brought you unto the land which I swear unto your fathers. And I said, I'll never break my covenant with you. And you shall make no league with the inhabitants of the land. You shall throw down their altars. But you have not obeyed my voice. Why have you done this? So God sends an angel to the people and says to them, I brought you up out of the land of Egypt. I gave you this land that I swore to you. And God said, I will never break my covenant with you. That's God's part. That's God's promise to all of us. I'll never break my word to you. He said, you shall not make league with the inhabitants of the land. That's your part. That's my part. Our part is to keep ourselves from the inhabitants of the world, the ways of the world. Amen. He said, but you are to tear down their altars. Now, out of the 12 tribes, Moses had allowed 2.5 tribes to stay on the east side of the river of Jordan. They asked Moses, could they have land there? And Moses agreed they could stay there. 2.5 tribes. That means the other 7.5 tribes crossed over the Jordan and they were in the West Bank and they went forward and inhabited the land of Israel. And do you know that out of those that went over on the other side, out of those 10 tribes or 9.5, 7 failed to keep this word. And the angel of the Lord speaking for God said, why have you done this? Can you hear in the voice of God the regret? God's regret? Why have you done this? Have you ever looked at someone and for the life of you, you cannot figure out why did you do that? Why did you fall into that snare? It's not like you didn't know better. It's not like you didn't have warning. It's not like you don't know what the Word of God says. And yet, you went right along and did exactly the opposite of what I told you to do. Why? God says, why have you done this? Verse 3. Wherefore I also said, I will not drive them out from before you, but they shall be thorns in your sides, and their gods shall be a snare unto you. And it came to pass when the angel of the Lord spoke these words unto the children of Israel, that the people lifted up their voice and wept. And they called the name of that place Bochim. And they sacrificed there unto the Lord. So God says, because you have not obeyed my voice, you're going to find out that these nations that you have joined in with, they are going to become snares to you. They're going to be thorns in your eyes. Oh, somebody say, ouch. Ooh. And thorns in your side. Somebody say, ouch, ouch. Amen. He said, that's what's going to happen if you disobey me. And when the angel said this, now this is what's going to happen to you. What did the people do? They broke down and they had a meltdown and they wept. They wept and they cried. And where it says they lifted up their voice and wept, that meant they were wailing. They were sobbing. It could be heard. These weren't silent tears. Imagine all these people wailing and sobbing at one time. It means to call out loud. And the word Bochim, they called the name Bochim. This is how this spot on the map got its name. Bochim, because the word Bochim means tears. Tears. I've told you this before. Whenever you have a Hebrew word with I-M on the end, it's equivalent to our English S on the end. It pluralizes it. So if it was not plural, it wouldn't have had the I-M on the end. It would have been, they called the place Baca. But putting the I-M, Bochim, it changes. And so what it means is they call this place the Valley of Tears. The Valley of Tears. It's significant because this is a place where they will revisit hundreds and hundreds of years later. But here it got its name, the Valley of Tears. The Valley of wailing and weeping and lamenting over mistakes with great regret. Now, let's fast forward hundreds of years to the time of King David and go with me to Psalm 84. We're going to come to this valley again. And in Psalm 84, I want you in your Bible, tell me when you get there, how many of you, by raising your hand, have a header before the first verse starts. If you have a header in your Bible before it starts, raise your hand. Okay, quite a few of you do. I don't know if you're looking at your phone, if it would have it or not, but in my English Bible, it says up front, it's got an instruction, and I'm going to read it to you for those of you who don't have it. To the chief musician upon Gittith, a song for the sons of Korah. So why am I reading this to you? Because I want you to see that this was instruction to the minister of music. This was a psalm or a song. It was written to music. It was to be sung. And that gittith is a stringed instrument. whether it was like a guitar, whether it was like a harp or one of them little lyres, I don't know, but I do know it is a stringed instrument. So this Psalm 84 was a story that was to be sung and played to music. And in this story, we're going to see a transformation of the Valley of Bokeem, the Valley of Tears, is going to become the Valley of Baraka, or the Valley of Blessings. Let me tell you something, saints. God never wastes your tears. Never waste our tears. You know, just like you cannot have a rainbow without rain. Amen?
12: Amen. What an uplifting word from the Lord, from Baca to Baraka. If you've ever experienced an extended time in the Valley of Tears, you know how painful it can be. But our tears are precious to God. Actually, David, the beloved psalmist, prayed in Psalm 56, "Put my tears in your tear bottle." And we learn in the book of Revelation that the prayers and tears of the saints are gathered into bowls before God's throne as sweet incense. The Valley of Baca was one of Israel's lowest points, where they lifted up their voice as one to cry and lament over the judgment their disobedience had brought on the nation. It became known as the Valley of Bokeem, or Tears. But centuries later, the writer of Psalm 84 declared that those who appear before God at his altars in the house of God go from strength to strength, and when they pass through the Valley of Baca, the Valley of Tears, they make it into a well where the rain fills the pools. It becomes a valley of blessings. They turn their tears into triumph. Another valley of testing for Israel was the Valley of Achor, where sin in the camp committed by Achan caused them to lose a battle, and it became known then as the Valley of Achor, of cursings and reproach, where Achan and his family died and their bones were burned. But centuries later, Isaiah called that very same valley Sharon, a place where the flocks and God's people who sought him lay down and rest. Would you like to rest in the fields of Sharon, to go from strength to strength, to turn your tears into triumph and into rainbows for your soul? The key is to appear in God's house and make your delight and place of safety at his altars. Just as the sparrow builds a nest for her young, so God's altars are the place of blessing for his people. God never wastes our pain, and he will redeem our tears when we seek his presence in his house. For one day in God's house is better than 1,000 elsewhere. 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
14: The chains of pride were broken in Hezekiah's life, but now he's in the prison of condemnation. 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Hezekiah, why don't you pray to God? Oh no.
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18: Isaiah 37:1. Now when King Hezekiah heard it, he tore his clothes, covered himself with sackcloth, and entered the house of the Lord. And then he sent Eliakim, who was over the household, with Shebna the scribe and the elders of the priests, covered with sackcloth, to Isaiah the prophet, the son of Amoz. They said to him, "Thus says Hezekiah, this is a day of distress, rebuke, and rejection. For children have come to birth, and there is no strength to deliver. Perhaps the Lord your God will hear the words of Rabshakeh, whom his master, the king of Assyria, has sent to reproach the living God, and will rebuke the words which the Lord your God has heard. Therefore, offer a prayer for the remnant that is left." Pray for us, please, Isaiah, basically. So, Lord, as we look at this and a little bit further on, we pray your blessing on the

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1: The Assyrian Empire and Sennacherib, the king of the Assyrian Empire, said, no, I don't think so. So he's come back now to put Judah, Jerusalem, and King Hezekiah in subjection. And so when we open chapter 37 here, Jerusalem is surrounded by an army that is far superior to her in size and in strength. You need to come out now and surrender. Put your hands up. And so Hezekiah found himself surrounded by the enemy. And so the question is, will Jerusalem surrender to what surrounds her? And the question for you is, you are surrounded by that which is hostile to your faith. Will you surrender to what surrounds you? Because in one way, you know, we can look around and it seems like this Christ-hating culture around us is bigger, better, and badder than the church. And it's pressing in on every side. You're surrounded by a culture hostile to your faith. You're surrounded by a culture that's not in step with your faith, and it seeks to undermine all things Christian. It wants to make you think that you're an idiot for believing in Jesus. You're an intellectual Neanderthal. You're a homophobe. You're all kinds of phobe. You're a racist. You're a patriarch. You know, you don't think, you're anti-science. All of these barbs that are sent against the church day after day after day, they make their way into your inbox. They make their way into your ear through some of the people that you hang out with. You might be surrounded by disappointment in your marriage, in your family, in your career, and in yourself. You certainly are surrounded by the world, the flesh, and the devil that's trying to assault your faith and undermine your faith in Jesus Christ. And there's so many in the church, so many believers, followers of Jesus, who continually feel like they're being squeezed tighter and tighter day by day by day as this culture around us is in moral freefall. And it just seems to strangle us in our faith. There was a very insensitive man who would come home from work every day. He wouldn't take a shower. He would just plop down in the easy chair, and he would stay there until it was time to go to bed. His wife would have to do everything like she had been the whole day. He told a friend of his at work, he said, I think my wife is losing her feeling for me. And his friend said, well, that's because you neglect her. You know, you just need to be kinder to her. So the guy took that counsel to heart. And the next day before he left work, he shaved and he showered at work. And he got a new set of clothes and put on cologne. And on the way home, he bought a bunch of flowers. And he thought that he would surprise his wife. And so he knocked on the door so that she would answer the door. And so he did that. He got this big stupid grin on his face. And he knocked on the door and she answers the door. And she looks at him and she just breaks into tears. She goes, I can't take this anymore. All of these things are just squeezing me tighter and tighter. I had a flat tire while taking Johnny to work this morning. And when I came home from taking Johnny to school, the washer had broken and the basement was filling up with water. And then your mom called and she says she's coming tomorrow for 2 weeks. Just this, everything is against me, and now you come home drunk. Oh, I can't take it. She's about ready to collapse. You know, Hezekiah feels like life is being squeezed out of him, and that's why he tears his clothes there in verse 1. When he heard the threatening of King Sennacherib, and he realized the intent and the motive and the purpose of the Assyrian army that surrounded

0: there, he tore his clothes. And he tore his clothes, and he tore his clothes because his heart was torn. Tearing the clothes was just an outward manifestation of his spirit. His heart was torn up, and he clothed himself with sackcloth. That'd be like just wearing a gunny sack. You know, can I say this? Being naked and putting on a gunny sack, I mean, that would just kind of itch all over. I heard that fig leaves are very itchy leaves. And so when Adam and Eve, they made fig leaf coverings for themselves, you know. It got really uncomfortable real quick for them. But he put on the sackcloth because his spirit was so agitated because of what was happening around him. But what this is indicative of and what it points to is that his pride is broken. And now he's turning to God. Hezekiah's pride, and if you know the story, his pride is finally broken. And he finally tears his clothes because he can't deal with it anymore. And he puts on sackcloth as if he is in mourning because his spirit is so agitated, because all of his attempts to deal with the Assyrian Empire has failed. He knew through his scouts and through just the merchants and just the information highway that they had back then, he knew that the Assyrian Empire, the Assyrian army was coming his way. You can't take, 150,000 men and cloak their movements. He knew that the Assyrian army was coming. He knew that Sennacherib was displeased with him. And so he took money, and he said to Sennacherib, I was wrong in rebelling against you, mea culpa, here, what do you demand of me? And Sennacherib demanded of Hezekiah several million in gold and silver, and Hezekiah paid that, thinking that the king would go away, that Sennacherib would go away. But Sennacherib shows up with an army and surrounds Jerusalem. In order to deal with this, Hezekiah had made some alliances with the nations around him, most notably Egypt. Through shuttle diplomacy, he had gotten Egypt to say that they were on their side. He had done everything he could to stave off the Assyrian Empire, but all his efforts have failed. And where he once trusted in money, where he once trusted in diplomacy, now, finally, as we're going to see, he turns to God. That's what verse 1 is indicative of, is Hezekiah turning to God. It's a very significant point for anybody to arrive at. This is what God is after in your life, to have your pride broken. To come to the place where you've turned from your own efforts. I don't know how many people try to save themselves. But in terms of I'm gonna get through life on my own, I'm gonna solve this problem on my own, I'm gonna deal with this person on my own, I'm gonna deal with my wife this way, my husband this way, my family, my kids this way, and you realize that not everybody bows to you. Have you noticed that? You're not the king or queen you thought you were. Because if you were, everybody would be bowing. But there's a lot of rebellious people in the kingdom that you oversee, and you realize you just can't control the whole thing. But his pride is broken now, and he comes to that place where he realizes, I cannot cope without God. He was a king. He was a despot. He had millions and millions and millions at his fingertips. But there's always someone bigger, better, and badder than you out there. And Hezekiah realized that. And so he tore his clothes, put on sackcloth and ashes. And so if he's turned to God, if his pride is broken and he's turned to God, why does he ask Isaiah to pray? Why doesn't Hezekiah pray himself? Because you'll notice the last phrase of verse 2, that he sent the elders of the priests covered with sackcloth to Isaiah the prophet, the son of Amoz. And the last phrase of verse 4, therefore, Hezekiah says to Isaiah through his messengers, offer a prayer for the inhabitants of Jerusalem, for the remnant that's left. Isaiah, pray for us. Will you pray for us? But why didn't Hezekiah pray himself? Because he was a man who knew what it meant to walk with God. He was a man who knew what it was to pray to God. But here he asked Isaiah to pray. And I believe that there was an overwhelming desperation that brought him to turn to God. His pride was broken, but it was an overwhelming sense of condemnation that kept him from prayer. See, the chains of pride were broken in Hezekiah's life, but now he's in the prison of condemnation. The pride has been stripped from him, but now he's experiencing condemnation. Hezekiah, why don't you pray to God? Oh, no. I've blown it. I've been a jerk. He's given me the privilege of this position. He's given me all of this authority, all this money. I just squandered it. I'm not going to pray. He won't hear my prayer. And he's so ticked at me. Look what God has given me, a beautiful wife, a beautiful husband, a beautiful family. And I blew it. Why would God listen to me? And there's so many whose pride has been stripped from them. They're broken before God. And yet they're filled with condemnation. You'll notice that that's where Hezekiah finds himself, empty of pride, yet full of condemnation. And if you check out the first few words of verse 4, I think we can see this in the narrative, in the speech of Hezekiah. Hezekiah has sent to Isaiah, and his messengers are to say these words to Isaiah, perhaps. What's another good word for perhaps? Maybe. I'm not sure. It would be wonderful if, perhaps, the Lord who? Your God. Well, Hezekiah, you're a Jew, aren't you? Yes. And you make sacrifice in the temple, don't you? Yes. And you know the books of Moses by heart, don't you? He would say, well, almost all the way. And you've prayed to God before, haven't you? Yes. And you're circumcised, and you belong to the covenant, don't you? Yes. Then he's the Lord, your God. But Hezekiah can't say that. He doesn't send to Isaiah and say, pray to the Lord, my God. He doesn't even say, pray to the Lord, our God. He says to Isaiah, would you pray to your God? To your God. Now, the way that we would use that is if I were to say, your wife, which is not my wife, you go to your country, that's not my country. Go to your house, that's not my house. And so here's Hezekiah saying to Isaiah, your God. And the implication behind that is, he's not my God. Not because I don't want him, but because he doesn't want me. I've disqualified myself. Man, I've blown it. I've taken all the money of the kingdom. I've taken all of the diplomacy of the kingdom. I've taken whatever political clout that we had, and I've wasted it. I've disqualified myself. And I think maybe that's why he asked Isaiah to pray, and that's not why he prays himself. A sense of condemnation kept him from prayer. I've made some boneheaded mistakes. God has told me. It's like God through Isaiah told him, do not make an alliance with the Egyptians. I mean, we've gone through this so many times, the political context behind all of this, the historical narrative underlying all of these spiritual lessons. Isaiah has said to him many times, do not make an alliance with Egypt. And basically, Isaiah said, Well, I mean, Hezekiah said, if I get those names mixed up, I think you're smart enough to know who I'm really talking about. I was talking about giving a lesson on David one day, and I went home. My wife said, you said Moses the whole sermon. So I'm sure everybody was smart enough to figure it out. But so if I intertwine them, you know, you'll understand and be able to figure it out. Where was I? I made some boneheaded decisions. I made some mistake. Yeah, God through Isaiah told me not to make an alliance with Egypt. But I said to Isaiah, you know, Isaiah, you're a prophet. That's like spiritual, religious stuff. I'm the king. That's like political, military stuff. You stay in your lane. I'll stay in my lane. Basically, don't speak into my life anymore. But he goes, God told me not to do it. But I did it anyway. I thought I knew better than God. No, I've disqualified myself. I want God, but God doesn't want me. Some of you, like Hezekiah, you've turned to God, but you don't have the assurance that God has turned to you. You're in the very same place that Hezekiah was. The chains of pride are broken. You're turning to him now. You realize, I need God. Pride says, I don't need God. You're into the place where it says, I do need God. But you're in the prison of condemnation. Condemnation is the consciousness of guilt awaiting judgment. That's what condemnation is. It's the consciousness of guilt awaiting judgment. So how can I pray? How can I pray for the mercy of God? Well, I know he wants to judge me. I just know he wants to squish me under his thumb like the little flea that I am. He won't hear me. I don't have the faith that he will. And so that's what condemnation is. Condemnation not only says, I don't deserve a blessing. Condemnation says, God is against me. And the devil would agree with that. God's not for you. He is against you. So that's the predicament of Hezekiah in verses 1 through 4. In verses 5 through 7, we see the promise of God. And so the servants of King Hezekiah came to Isaiah, and they related the request of Hezekiah, will you pray for us? And so Isaiah said to them, thus you shall say to your master, say to Hezekiah, thus says the Lord, do not be afraid because of the words which you've heard, with which the servants of the king of Assyria have blasphemed me. Behold, I'll put a spirit in him so that he will hear of a rumor and return to his own land, and I will make him fall by the sword in his own land. So here's the promise of God, and basically the promise of God is this, is that your battle is my battle. That's the promise of God to you who name the name of Jesus. You may have sinned more than you've ever sinned in your whole life last night. God would say to you, your battle is my battle. Because you'll notice what the Lord says in verse 7. Thus says the Lord to your master, do not be afraid of the words that you have heard, which the servants of the king of Assyria have blasphemed who? My Bible says me. If your Bible says you, you should get a new Bible. So show me your version. Afterwards, probably the purr, right? The purr version. That's probably the one that you have there. They've blasphemed me. Hezekiah, you think that this battle, this assault, this intimidation, these threats are just against you personally. Listen, they've blasphemed me. And so you bet the battle just isn't yours. The battle is mine also. When someone has a problem with your child, do they have a problem with you? Oh yeah. You bet they do. And your son, your daughter can be as guilty as anything. They did what that person says they did. And so, but that attack on your child, is that an attack on you? Oh yeah. Are you going to get involved? Oh, you better believe I'm going to get involved. You do not approach my son. You do not approach my daughter without coming to me first. You do not say, you do not correct them without coming to me first. This is why what California wants to do in terms of taking trans kids away from their parents, it's evil. It is not just a stupid idea. It is pure evil from the pit of hell. You do not get between a child and their parent, a parent and their child. And so God loves you more than you love your child. God has a covenant with you greater than the covenant you have with your child. And so when you're attacked, does your heavenly Father get a little bit ticked off? You bet he does. They've blasphemed me. Your battle is mine, the Lord says. God has allied himself with you, and an attack on you is an attack on him. We're told in Romans chapter 8, verse 1, there is therefore now no condemnation for those who are in Christ Jesus. For the law of the Spirit of life in Christ Jesus has set you free from the law of sin and death. Because what the law could not do, because it was through the flesh, God did, sending his own Son in the likeness of human flesh. And as an offering for sin, he condemned sin in the flesh. And then he goes on at the end of Romans 8, what then shall we say to these things? If God is for you, finish that, who can be against you? Your battle is my battle, says the Lord. You belong to me. You see yourself as condemned, Hezekiah. I don't. You, beloved believer, you may see yourself as condemned because of what you did last night, what this last week, even this morning, the words that were spoken in your car on the way to church. Well, I can't sing this morning. I can't sing.
1: 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Remember, unless the Lord builds a house, they labor in vain who build it.
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8: During the War for Independence,
4: General George Washington, the man we refer to today as the father of our country, led American troops through military defeat after defeat. And in the bitter winter of 1777, he wrote this somber note to a friend in Philadelphia. Quote, "You might have tracked our army from White Marsh to Valley Forge by the blood on their feet," end of quote. Many soldiers continued to march through the deep snows of Pennsylvania without shoes. Others suffered from disease, hunger, and freezing conditions. Nearly 2,000 of Washington's men died, yet George Washington did not lose faith. Amid the hardship, loss, and uncertainty of Valley Forge, he turned to God in prayer. At a time when our nation once again faces division and uncertainty, may we follow Washington's example, kneeling humbly, praying faithfully, and asking God to guide the future of America.
8: And so that would always be in our Christmas gifts. There would be a book. And I remember the year she gave me The Lion, the Witch, and the Wardrobe.
9: This is Focus on the Family Minute. And Sheila Walsh has a powerful memory of reading C.S. 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
8: And on Christmas Day, I'm reading it, and I'm getting halfway through. And I come to the place where Aslan, the lion representing Christ, is slain. And I throw the book across the room. And my mom says, "What's wrong with you?" And I said, "Aslan died. This is terrible. I hate this book." And she said, "Then you need to read on." I have kept that in mind all my life. 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
9: Well,
8: that's God has promised, not that everything is good or that everything feels good, but God has promised that He will bring good from everything that happens in our life.
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15: So two things about the burnt offering. Number one, the burnt offering goes 24 hours a day. Number two about the burnt offering is this. The burnt offering takes place when the Holy Spirit convicted people of sin. They would then come here to the altar and bring that burnt offering. There was also a grain offering. The grain offering could be used as a thank offering where people praise God when they brought it, but it could be used for something else. What if a person was too poor to bring a lamb? What if they were too poor to bring a bullock? They could bring grain and scrape that together. What if they didn't have any grain? You know what the Bible says? They could bring a pigeon. What if they were too poor and couldn't find a pigeon? The Bible says, go out and catch a turtle dove and bring that. In other words, God says, bring what you have. And when you bring what you have, God says, I'm there for you to receive you. There was the peace offering, Leviticus chapter 3. The peace offering, it was more when I commit an intentional sin, I know I've done it, I bring a peace offering. The sin offering, there are times we sin and it's unintentional, but yet the Spirit convicts us. I didn't mean to do that, but I did it anyway. So you had the unintentional offering. There's the trespass offering. That was like if a person broke a contract with God, like if they weren't faithful to their tithes, if they broke that contract, they ate some of the first fruits of the land, that was the trespass offering. Now you ask, why are there so many offerings? Here's why. Because there is no sin that can't be atoned for. There's no sin too great for God to forgive. all may come and receive his gracious forgiveness, his abundant mercy, and his redeeming grace. See, there are so many offerings for God to say to you and me tonight. Whatever your past, whatever guilt afflicts your soul, whatever condemnation filled your heart, God says, I am there for you. Come, not to some earthly sanctuary, but come and kneel before the great heavenly sanctuary, because the earthly sanctuary was simply a scale model of the great original. Now, what's the process in the court? What happens as the sinner comes with their sanctuary? What's that process? Leviticus 1, verses 4 and 5. Then shall he lay his hand on the head of the burnt offering, and it shall be accepted in his behalf to make atonement for him, and he shall kill the bull. Notice this. The sinner comes with the sacrifice. He brings that sacrifice to the sanctuary. He places his hand over the head of the offering of the sacrifice, and the sacrifice is accepted in his behalf. What happens when he lays his hand above the head of the sacrifice? It says in Leviticus 1, 4, and 5, it shall be when he is guilty in any of these matters, he shall confess in that thing. So confession was very, very specific. If a person lost his temper, he didn't come to the sanctuary and said, oh Lord, if I did anything wrong, please forgive me. Has anybody ever really wronged you? I mean, really bad. And they've defamed your name, they've criticized you, they've gossiped about you, or they've done something, they've defrauded you, they've stolen something from you, and they feel a little bit guilty about it. I mean, just a little bit. And they really want to make things, they want to get things to get better for themselves. So they come and say, if I have done anything wrong, please forgive me. Is that any kind of confession at all? What do you think? No, that didn't take place in the sanctuary. They didn't come and say, you know, Lord, if I did anything wrong, please forgive me. Rather, they came, placed their hands over the head of the lamb or the animal, began to confess their sin. And they said, Jesus, I got angry with my brother, and that anger is eating away my heart, and I'm filled with guilt. Jesus, forgive me. Lord, I defrauded somebody else. I stole from them. Jesus, forgive me. And there in that sanctuary, sin was transferred from the sinner to the substitute. And when the sin was transferred from the sinner to the substitute, the sinner had to take the knife. And can you imagine that individual taking that lamb? And the lamb has its head on that knee. And the person takes out the knife and slits the throat of the lamb, and blood runs down that person's leg. And he sees that lamb quiver, and he watches that lamb die. You say, that was terrible. The lamb didn't do anything. Behold the Lamb of God that takes away the sin of the world. Every lamb that died represented the Christ that would hang on the cross with nails through his hands and blood running down his wrists and a crown of thorns upon his head. So that Romans 8, verse 1 would be true. Read it together with me, please. There is now no condemnation to those that are in Christ Jesus. You see, at the altar burnt offering, the guilt of our sin is transferred to Jesus. Who had the sin when the sinner came to the sanctuary? Who had it? Who had it? You know, the sinner had it. And he's burdened down with guilt. He's burdened down with shame. He's burdened down with condemnation. He is burdened down. Guilt is destroying many a person's joy in life. Who had the guilt after the sinner confessed his sin? Who had it then? Sin. The sin was transferred, the guilt, to the lamb. And the lamb died. And the blood was then taken into the sanctuary and was sprinkled before the veil. How many times was the blood sprinkled before the veil? How many times? Seven times. Why was the blood sprinkled seven times? Jesus was wounded seven times. They whipped his back once. They put a crown of thorns upon his head twice. That's the second wound.
17: They put nails in each of his hands. That's 3 and 4. They nailed both of his feet to the cross. That's 5 and 6. They put a spear in his side. So the blood is sprinkled 7 times because the blood of Christ is perfect to redeem you and me from the guilt and shame of sin. There is no sin too great for Jesus to reach out. He is the dying lamb, as it says in 2 Peter 1, verse 22 to 24, who bear our own sins on the tree. Now, here's the reality. Either you are going to bear your own guilt, or Jesus is going to bear it for you. Either you're going to carry that guilt and that shame and that worry and that condemnation. Many people feel guilty not because of what they've done, but because of what they haven't done. And they look back over their life and they say, I should have done this. I should have done that. We come with all of our guilt to the sanctuary. We say, Jesus, you take that. You take it for me. Now, although grace is free, the cost of sin is enormous. Although grace is free, the cost of sin is enormous. The cost of sin is the cost of the blood of Christ. And when the sinner slew the lamb, he could see the blood of that lamb being poured out. And he sensed the cost of sin to God. When we come in our imagination to the cross and we sense Christ dying for us, Zechariah 12, verse 10, let's read it together. They shall look on him whom they have pierced, and they shall mourn for him as one mourns for his only son. So coming to the sanctuary, coming with our lamb in our imagination, we see Christ dying for us on the cross of Calvary. And there, as we see Jesus dying, we sense what our sins have done to Christ. And that is the greatest remedy to overcome sin in your life. The greatest remedy to overcome sin is not the fear of hell. Because if you only fear hell, you're going to want to have sin more than you want hell. See, if the greatest motivation to overcome any bad habit or any sinful habit in your life, if that motivation is simply the joy of heaven, the joy of doing the temporary thing that you want to do is going to become greater. So what's the greatest motivation? The greatest motivation is to know that Christ wants me in heaven more than anything else. And that his love is so great for me that every time I turn my back on him in sin, it breaks his heart. And he weeps because he knows that sin is self-destructive, and he knows it's going to destroy me, and he's weeping over that. There's a statement in a book called Education that really impressed me when I read it. It says, those who think of the result of hastening or hindering the gospel think of it in relationship to themselves and to the world. Few think of its relationship to God. Few give thought to the suffering that God has caused our Creator. All heaven suffered in Christ's agony. But that suffering did not begin or end with his manifestation in humanity. The cross is a revelation to our dull senses of the pain that sin from its very inception has brought to the heart of God. Every departure from right, every deed of cruelty, every failure of humanity to reach his ideal brings grief to him. So as we look at the cross and we see Christ bearing the sins and the condemnations of the world, we see Christ hanging there filled with guilt and shame. To our guilt, our shame, as we see his life, the life of the divine Son of God, being snuffed out on the cross, we see the agony of it all. As we see that, it brings sorrow to our hearts. You know, let's suppose that here's a child, and he goes over and touches a very hot stove, burns his hand. But then 5 minutes later, he goes over and touches it again. Goes over 5 minutes later, touches it again. What would you know? It didn't hurt him enough. Right? Because if it hurt that kid enough, what would he do? He wouldn't touch the stove anymore, right? When sin hurts us enough, we get on our knees, and in brokenhearted repentance, we say, God, I know what I've done brings you pain. And the reason it brings you pain is because you cannot love without pain. And your love for me is so great that it breaks my heart when I break your heart. And that's the very nature of our love with God.
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17: Now, there are two ways that sin was transferred to the sanctuary, that got from the court into the sanctuary. Eventually, it got into the sanctuary this way. It entered either through the blood of the sacrifice, so the sacrifice is offered here in the court, and then the blood of that sacrifice is brought into the sanctuary by the priest. Secondly, it could get into the sanctuary. In some offerings, the priest would eat the sacrifice, and that he would go in his body. So Jesus died on earth's cross. He died in the court of this world. He then ascended as our high priest, and the sin through his blood is brought into heaven's sanctuary. And there in heaven's sanctuary, Jesus himself stands before the very throne of God. Now, as the priest enters the sanctuary, he first washes in the bronze laver. What's bronze a symbol of, everybody? What's bronze a symbol of? It's salvation. And water is a symbol of cleansing. So as the priest enters the sanctuary, the tabernacle, Christ loved the church, Ephesians 5, verse 26 to 28, and gave himself for it, that he might sanctify it and cleanse it with the washing of water by the word. So the water in the laver represents cleansing. We come to Christ. He forgives our sin. He transforms us. But we ask him to cleanse us by his word, because we're going to enter into the sanctuary. The Shekinah presence of God is in the most holy place, but that shines over into the holy place of the sanctuary. Why? What's this laver represent? That he might present it to himself a glorious church, not having spot or wrinkle or any such thing, that it might be holy without blemish. God's great desire is to bring a people into the sanctuary who are in his presence. And there in his presence, he works a work in our life that transforms us. So let's tonight go past the laver. The laver, the bronze laver, speaks of royal priests. It speaks of representatives of the living God. It speaks of being redeemed by his grace. It speaks about being justified by his death. It speaks about being washed clean through his word. Every element of the sanctuary is an element that speaks to you and me about the glory, the grace of our God. Now let's go together into this holy place and journey there tonight. In the holy place of this tabernacle, there were two parts. One was called the Most Holy behind the veil, and one is called the Holy Place. In this holy place, there are three elements of furniture. There is the golden branch candlestick, the seven branch candlestick. There is the table of showbread, and there is the altar of incense. What significance do these have to our Christian lives, and how, as looking at them, they can be transformational to us? The seven branch candlestick represents the sevenfold ministry of the Holy Spirit, working through the Word of God to uplift the living Christ. The only light in the sanctuary is that light that comes from the candlestick. The scripture says God is light and in him is no darkness at all. The candlestick represents the God that wants to light up your life. When you have difficulty making a decision and you look to the future in darkness, the Holy Spirit, through the Word, wants to lighten your life. The Spirit of God illuminates the dark mind of man to the knowledge of God in spiritual life. So you remember where Scripture says in Psalm 119, verse 105, thy word, finish it with me, is a what? Lamp unto my feet and a what? Light unto my path. See, that's sanctuary language. And so the sanctuary message is saying, fill your mind with the Word of God. Where you are confused about truth, fill your mind with the Word of God. Where things seem dark and unclear, fill your mind with the Word of God. It is that word of God that illuminates our lives. Jesus said, I am the light of the world, John 8, verse 12. Psalm 119, verse 105 says, thy word is a what? Lamp unto my feet and a light unto my path. We come from the candlestick to the table of showbread. Now, the table of showbread, the only light that was cast upon it was the light that came from the candlestick. So God's light shines upon that table. God's word illuminates the entire holy place. Now, the table of showbread was called also the table of the presence. Let's look a little bit at how that table of showbread was built. Exodus 25, verse 23 to 30. You shall also make a table of acacia wood, 2 cubits. Now remember, a cubit is about 1.5 feet, so that's about 3 feet, shall be its length. A cubit its width, and 1.5 cubits its height. And you shall overlay it with pure gold. Now what is the table made out of? What kind of wood? Acacia wood. Now acacia wood was a common wood in Israel. When you look at acacia wood, it is nothing special. Jesus is the root out of dry ground. But here's something interesting about acacia wood. It would never rot. It was extremely light, easily to be carried. One other thing. If you look at botanists and if you look at nature naturalists, they will tell you that acacia wood is almost indestructible. So Jesus comes. That root out of dry ground. He comes as that one who has no appearance of greatness. He tabernacles in human flesh. The acacia wood would represent the humanity of Christ. But notice what the scripture says, that this is overlaid with pure gold, representing the divinity of Christ. Christ is fully God. Christ is fully man, and Jesus left heaven. And here he is, the divine Son of God, the King of the universe. So in the very architecture of the acacia wood, we have Jesus who's fully man who understands us. Jesus is fully God who ascends to heaven in our behalf. Jesus is the King and the High Priest. There are 12 loaves, one for the tribes of Israel. They were placed on this table representing Christ. Christ supports us. He holds us up. 12 loaves, he holds up and supports all of Israel, all of his people. The acacia wood, table overlaid with gold, 2 cubits long, 1 cubit wide, 1.5 cubits high, the gold molding. All of this represents the beauty, the glory, the majesty of Christ. Now every Sabbath, according to Leviticus 24, 5 and 9, every Sabbath, the priest comes in to this holy place. He puts new bread upon that table. And there he establishes an everlasting covenant. So every Sabbath, God's people are come to worship, to praise, to feast on the bread of life. Fresh loaves were placed there every seventh day, every Sabbath. What is God saying to us in the sanctuary? He's saying, come to worship, come to worship. And as you worship, feast on the word of God. The frankincense was removed so that there would be fresh bread, fresh worship every week. All loaves were the same material, the same size, the same weight. There's no partiality with God's people. They come black and white and Asian. They come rich and poor. They come literate and illiterate. But they come. And as we come to the sanctuary, we come to worship the living Christ. Now, according to tradition, 8 priests held hands as they passed the bread in fellowship. So we come and we share God's grace and his love with others every Sabbath. It's the table of the presence. We come to eat and digest that very bread. The table of showbread points to Christ, who's made a covenant built on better promises and provided a blood covenant meal for us to participate that we might all be one in the Spirit. So what's the table of showbread all about? It's about a covenant that God makes with his people. He said, come. Come every day and feast on the bread of life in my word. Come every week on the Sabbath and enjoy the marvels of grace as you worship me. Jesus says in John 6, verse 51 to 58, I am the living bread which came down from heaven. If anyone eats this bread, he will live forever. And the bread that I shall give is my flesh, which I'll give for the life of the world. As the living Father sent me, and I live because of the Father, so he who feeds on me will live because of me. Jesus said, just as the priests ate of that bread on the table of showbread, Jesus said, I want to nourish your heart. I want to strengthen your life. It's the spirit that gives life. The flesh profits nothing. The words that I speak to you, they are spirit, they are life. Jesus says, I'm the bread of life. Come feast on my word. And as you do, I'm going to fill your heart with satisfaction, just like good whole wheat bread satisfies the body. Jesus says, come. Is your heart longing for something you don't have? Jesus says, come. And I will satisfy that inner longing of your heart. We come now to that third element, the altar of incense. As the incense ascends, the incense represents the prayers of believers mingled with the righteousness of Christ. Our prayers are defiled, but they're purified by his righteousness. You know, the golden altar of incense, again, was 2 cubits tall, 1 cubit square. It had a crown of gold on the top, and it had 4 golden horns. Again, it was made of acacia wood, the human Christ. Again, overlaid with gold, the divine Christ. Again, 2 rods here, indicating that Christ will carry you when you cannot carry yourself. 4 horns indicating universality, that as your prayers ascend to heaven from wherever you are in the world, Christ is there to hear those prayers. Christ is there to take the selfishness of our hearts. We at times don't even know how to pray, but Christ is there with his righteousness, with his graciousness, with his goodness. But most of all, as those prayers ascend to heaven, they represent Christ's prayers for you and for me in the heavenly sanctuary. Do you feel weak tonight? Do you feel at times that you just can't go on, that you can't take another step? Do you feel at times in your life overcome by discouragement, disappointment? Do you feel that there's a weakness and that you feel that you're failing on the same sin again and again and again? I've got incredibly good news for you tonight. Look to the sanctuary.
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17: There in the Lamb, you find forgiveness. Look to the sanctuary. There in the laver, you'll find the Christ that washes you clean. Look to the sanctuary. There in the light of the candlestick, you'll find the light of God illuminating your heart. Look to the sanctuary. There you will find the bread of life to satisfy your soul. Look to the sanctuary. There you will find in the altar, as your prayers ascend, Christ's prayers join with yours, and Christ is praying for you. And because Christ is praying for you, you're going to make it, my brother. Because Christ is praying for you, you're going to make it, my sister. Because Christ is praying for you, you will not fail. He will take you by the hand, and he will lead you from here to eternity. I want to serve him forever, don't you? Could heaven have done anything more to save you? Could God have done anything more? A world lost, a world in rebellion against him. He could have pushed it out into the illimitable realms of space, destroyed it, and said, I'm going to start all over again. But his love wouldn't allow him to do that.
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4: During the War for Independence, General George Washington, the man we refer to today as the father of our country, led American troops through military defeat after defeat. And in the bitter winter of 1777, he wrote this somber note to a friend in Philadelphia. Quote, "You might have tracked our army from White Marsh to Valley Forge by the blood on their feet," end of quote. Many soldiers continued to march through the deep snows of Pennsylvania without shoes. Others suffered from disease, hunger, and freezing conditions. Nearly 2,000 of Washington's men died. Yet George Washington did not lose faith. Amid the hardship, loss, and uncertainty of Valley Forge, he turned to God in prayer. At a time when our nation once again faces division and uncertainty, may we follow Washington's example, kneeling humbly, praying faithfully, and asking God to guide the future of America.
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25: God is not one that hates you. It's not God that's that's coming against you, making all these bad things happen. I mean, no, there's not but one fella making bad things in your life, and he's called Satan. Are you with me, somebody? He's called the devil. I want to put the shoe on the right foot, amen, today. Satan is the one that's giving you a bad time. Are you with me? Because he comes to steal, he comes to kill, and he comes to destroy. Are you with me, somebody? And all you got to do when you really get saved, you can just open your mouth and say, Satan, in the name of Jesus, I command you to get out of my life. I command you to get out of my house. I command you to get out of my finances. You can put him out, put him out, put him out. You have the power and the authority to cast the devils out. Saints of God, I don't know who wouldn't take advantage of that. Having power. You don't need a 38. You don't need a 9 with a clip. Hello, somebody. All you need to do is be able to say, Lord Jesus, and you can command the devils to get out of your face, get out of your situation, get out of your house, get out of your marriage, get out of your home, get out of your children, get out of your... Because God is no respecter of persons. In other words, he has no favoritism. How many know he doesn't play any favorites? I said he doesn't play any favorites. Are you with me, somebody? And neither should you. So verse 35, he says, but in every nation, how many? So that's everybody in the whole wide world. He says, he that feareth him. In other words, he's not talking about being afraid of God. In that sense, he's talking about a reverential fear. That you reverence him. Amen. Some people talk about God. They lie on God. They say all kind of ugly stuff about God. And they never met him. Are you with me, somebody? They don't know how he is. But they've got this, amen, this satanic view of God. How many know the devil wants you to hate God? Because once you find out that the Satan is really your enemy, how many know from then on, amen, how you'll be his master instead of him mastering you? Are you with me, somebody? So in every nation, the Bible says, he that feareth him and worketh righteousness, he that feareth God, reverential fear, and worketh or is working righteousness, in other words, doing the right thing, doing the right things, he says, is accepted with God. Did you see that? Man, he just described a whole new relationship that you could have with God. Amen. And you really don't have.
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1: With him. Did you see that? I'm going to get in trouble, but I've got to preach that. Did you see it? Because some people think they have to do something and do this and do this and do this. And God is saying it's very simple what you have to do. Just do the right thing. God already built you with a conscience, amen, so you know when you're doing the wrong thing. Even the babies come in the world know when they're doing the wrong thing. And their mama say, don't bother that chocolate cake that I just cooked and put it, baked and put it on the table. And you look around, that baby crawled up on that table and got that finger full of chocolate all over their mouth. And the mama said, did you bother that cake? And I told you not to bother. And they, no, mama, I didn't bother it, mama. They didn't take chocolate all over their mouth, chocolate all over. Come in the world lying. They come in the world lying. Are you with me, somebody? You lying thing, 2 years old, lying like a... You don't have to teach them how to lie. They come in the world lying. Are you with me, somebody? Bad news, they keep on. No, I better leave it alone. Verse 36, watch this now. He says, the word, this is Peter talking. He said, the word which God sent unto the children of Israel, preaching peace, watch this now, by Jesus Christ. Preaching what? More than what the world needs now. Let me tell you something. Not only love, but how many know the world needs peace? Because everywhere, people want to fight. People want to kill. People getting guns. Amen. Shooting up people. Killing up people. How many know no place is safe? Are you with me, somebody? But there is safety in the arms of the Lord. Are you with me, somebody? How many know he'll protect you? He'll send his angels to take care of you. Amen. The word of God sent unto the children of Israel, preaching peace. Preaching what?
2: Peace.
1: Preaching peace by Jesus Christ. Watch this. In parentheses, he clears it up for us. He says, he is Lord of all. How many? So whether you know it or not, he's your Lord. Whether you know it or not, whether you receive him or not, amen, whether you're aware of it or not, how many know he's already committed to be your Lord and your Savior if you let him, somebody, if you let him. So in verse 37, he says, that word, amen, he's, I say, you know. Wait a minute, you know, Peter, we know about it? He said, yeah, the word that I'm talking about, I say, you know. He said, which was published, printed throughout all Judea and began from Galilee after the baptism, which John, that's John the Baptist, which John the Baptist preached. Are you with me, somebody? Watch verse 38. He said, how God anointed Jesus of Nazareth with the Holy Ghost. With what? God anointed Jesus of Nazareth with the Holy Ghost and with power. And with what?
2: Power.
1: And with power, who went about doing good. There it goes again. And went about doing what?
2: Good.
1: And healing all that were oppressed of the devil. Healing all that were what? I mean, you know, oppression is what leads you into depression. Are you with me, somebody? Oppression comes upon you because the enemy, amen, will make you think that there's no hope for you. The enemy will make you think that nobody cares for you. The enemy will make you think that nobody loves you. The enemy would make you think you're on the face of this earth all by yourself. But how many know the devil is a liar? Are you with me, somebody? God loves you. And whether you know it, that's one reason why you're here this morning, because somebody loved you enough to invite you to the church this morning in the name. And I'm glad to God that you really came. He said he went about doing good. The Lord Jesus, watch this, and healing all, underline the word all, and healing all, and that's not a washing powder. Are you with me, somebody? He said, and healing all. How many?
2: All.
1: How many know if he was healing then? How many know he's still healing today in the name of Jesus? You need healing. How many know he's your healer? Hallelujah. Who his own self bore our sins in his body on the tree, that we being dead to sins may live unto righteousness, by whose stripes we were healed. Say it, somebody. Say it. He said, all healing, all that will oppress, making you feel hopeless, making you feel like nobody cares, making you feel like you'll never be nothing, making you feel like, amen, it's better to die than to live. How many know the devil is a liar? Hallelujah. Hallelujah. How many know God can raise you up out of that horrible pit?

0: take away that depression. He can take away that oppression, and he can set your rock, your feet on a rock, amen, and raise you up for his glory and honor. Hallelujah. He can put joy back in your soul. He can put a smile back on your face. Hallelujah to God. He'll put dancing in your feet and clapping in your hands in the name of Jesus. I'm getting ready to shout now in here. Glory to God. Some people come to church, they're just as stiff as a board, amen? They never clap, they never pat their hand, they never, there's just no, you look at them, there's absolutely no joy. The Satan just beat you down, just beat you down, just tell you everything bad, everything bad. Now, you better know, if God still gives you breath, if God still gives you breath, come on, somebody, you still have a chance, amen, to come on up, amen, and grab a hold of what God has and put the smile on your face in the name of Jesus. Come on and give him the glory. How God anointed Jesus of Nazareth with the Holy Ghost and with power. Watch this. Who went about doing good and healing all. How many?
1: All.
0: Healing all that were oppressed of the devil. First comes oppression, and then the oppression turns into depression. And the depression begins to affect your nerves, begin to affect your sleep, begin to affect your mind, begin to affect, amen, you all over. They're having problems all over in your body, going to the doctor and they can't find out what's wrong with you. But that oppression has caused all of the things you're going through. But the Lord Jesus is able to heal your oppression, amen, and take it out of your life. You don't need alcohol. You don't need pills. You don't need drugs. Amen. He can take it out and he can do it today in the name of healing all that were oppressed of the devil. Watch this, for God was with him. How many know there's no failures in God? How many know God can do exceeding abundantly above anything you could ask or think? How many know he's just more than amazing? And he goes to verse 39 and he said, we are witnesses of all things. Peter said, look, we are witnesses of all things which he did both in the land of the Jews and in Jerusalem, whom they killed, they slew, and hanged on a tree. He hung on a cross. The Lord Jesus, they killed him. They hanged him on a tree. Amen. Which we know was the cross. Watch verse 40. Him God raised up the third day. And when they put him in the tomb, they thought it was all over. And the devil was celebrating. He broke out his cake and his ice cream. And they were celebrating. We finally got him. We finally got the one calling himself the Son of God. But on the third day, are you with me, somebody? On the third day, hallelujah to God. He got up from the grave. Hallelujah to God. Hallelujah to God. And he had witnesses to prove it was him. Up from the dead. Hallelujah. How many know that death couldn't hold him down? And if death couldn't hold him down, how many know death can't hold you down in the name of Jesus? Come on, somebody. You don't have to be afraid of death. Tell him, bring it. If you want to bring it, bring it in the name of Jesus. Because I'll rise again. Touch somebody next to you and tell them, I'm going to rise. Verse 39, I'm going. He said, and we are witnesses of all things. In other words, we can testify with ourselves. We can testify all things which he did both in the land of the Jews and in Jerusalem. He said, whom they slew and hanged on the tree. Watch this. Verse 40. He said, him God raised up the third day and showed him openly. In other words, he wasn't hiding and seeking. He wasn't behind closed doors, but he came right out in the open. Hallelujah to God. Let everybody know, hey, I'm back. I'm back. Are you with me, somebody? He's alive. He's alive. But we killed him, but he's alive. He said, he showed him openly, not to all the people, but unto witnesses chosen before of God, even to us. Even to us, Peter says, who did eat. Watch this. Who did eat and drink with him after he rose from the dead. Now, how are you going to eat and drink with somebody that was graveyard dead and 3 days later you sitting up there eating fish and chips with him? Come on, somebody. Hallelujah. Come on, somebody. Only God can do things like this. Only God can do things. 3 days later, he's sitting up eating. Peter said, and he ate with me. And the disciples, we ate and drank with him after he rose from the dead. And then the Bible says he commanded us to preach unto the people. In other words, he commanded us not to keep it to ourselves. That's why your loved one invited you to church this morning, because they couldn't keep it to themselves. They had to get you in on it. And they figured if you came to church and just could hear the word of God for yourself. Hallelujah. How many know faith comes by hearing, and hearing by the word of God? I'm not... Because you're a relative, you may not want to receive what I'm saying. But if you come to church and hear the preacher preaching the word of God and preaching the gospel, maybe you'll hear the preacher as he preaches the word of God. And I think that's what Cornelius is believing. And guess what happened? And he commanded us to preach unto the people. Watch this. And to testify that is he which was ordained of God to be the judge of people that are living and be the judge of people that are dead. How many know the dead? How many know the dead are going to be judged? They're going to be resurrected from the dead and be judged on everything they've done. So if you think you're going to get away by dying, how many know the devil is a liar? So many people committing suicide thinking you're escaping, but how many know there's a resurrection coming for everybody that's dead, and you got to go before the great white throne of God, and Jesus our Lord is going to be the judge. You're going to have to give an account of everything you've done. Verse 43, he says, to him gave all the prophets witness that through his name, whosoever believed in him, watch this, shall receive remission of sins. In other words, if you could believe on the Lord Jesus Christ, if you can believe that he died on the cross and was buried, and on the third day God the Father raised him from the dead, and instead of taking Easter Sunday and decorating a rabbit with some colorful eggs, you can recognize it was his resurrection that... It's not Easter, it's Resurrection Sunday is what it ought to be. He rose from the dead, saints of God. Whosoever believeth in him shall receive forgiveness of sins. Now watch verse 44. I'm going home. He said, while Peter yet spake these words, the Holy Ghost, the Spirit of the living God, hallelujah, the Spirit of the living God fell on all of them which heard the word. Now everybody in here, watch this, got ears on your head. But how many know everybody didn't hear what was preached? Everybody didn't hear the word. But for everybody who did hear the word, glory be to God. And to know that Jesus is a Christ, he's the Lord of lords and the King of kings. How many know salvation is for you today? Salvation is for you today. Brand new life is for you today. Brand new miracles in your life is for you today. If you just repent and receive Jesus Christ as your Lord and Savior. I just want to give God praise today. I want to give him the glory. And I want you, amen, if you're listening to me, I would that you stand on your feet. I would that you stand on your feet all over the building. And as you stand over your, on your feet, amen, I would you would just consider the things that were said. And realize that God is speaking to you this morning. And realize that God is saying to you, I have a brand new life for you. I don't care where you've been. I don't care who you've been with. I've got a brand new life for you. I've got a brand new life, amen, where I will supply your every need. I'll bless your going out. I'll bless your coming in. All that your hands will touch will start being a blessing in the name of Jesus. Come on, somebody, as we stand on our feet today. Hallelujah. I believe, God, today you'll be free from oppression, saints of God. I don't know about you, but I'm having a time, amen, preaching against oppression, because oppression is responsible for a lot of sickness and a lot of disease that we're faced with this morning. And a lot of people are drinking and using drugs, and the medicines you got is full of drugs and whatnot, and it's trying to solve a problem of oppression. But I want you to know the problem solver for oppression is the Lord Jesus Christ. My Bible said he went around healing everybody that were oppressed of the devil. And I want you to know, if you're oppressed or you're depressed this morning, it's because the devil is trying to tell you that there's no hope for you. But how many know the devil is a liar? In the name of Jesus. And if you feel distressed this morning, if you've been going through anxiety, having anxiety attacks, if you've been worrying all the time, amen, and you're in depression or you're oppressed, let me tell you something. Jesus is the answer. I said, Jesus is the answer. He's the great physician. Are you with me, somebody? So I believe, God, today you'll be free from oppression. Not only free from oppression, but you'll be free from the guilt of sin. Stand on your feet all over the building. We're going to have Holy Communion in just a minute, but before we do, I want to give you an opportunity to make Jesus Christ the Lord of your life. I want to give you an opportunity to give the Lord Jesus a chance in your life. You've tried everything. You've tried all kind of things. This morning, I want you to try the risen Savior. I want you to try the King of Kings and the Lord of Lords. I want you to try the Lord Jesus Christ with all of your heart. Come on, somebody. Family and friends, if you prayed amen with me today, if you pray with me today, I believe, God, that your life will never be the same. I believe, God, that all of your troubles, all of your trials, all of your depression, all of your worry, all of your anxiety, all of your everything you've been going through, I believe will disappear in your life in the name of Jesus. Somebody say, how's that going to be? How many know our God is able to do exceeding abundantly above all that you could ask or think? Come on, somebody, stand on your feet. What a deal, what a deal, what a deal. You can go to sleep from now on and have a sweet sleep. Are you with me, somebody? God said, when you lie down, you should not be afraid, and your sleep shall be sweet. Somebody went to bed last night, but you didn't have any sweet sleep. But God is offering you, amen, a brand new life. Family and friends, this is your day and an opportunity for you to make Jesus Christ the Lord of your life. And then as soon as you do that, we're going to have Holy Communion, and you'll be able to take Holy Communion with everybody. Amen. Because you now will be a part of the family of Almighty God. If you're on your feet right now, I want you just to think. Amen. Just think right now as you stand on your feet. Do you need a Savior? Three people. Do you need a Savior? Well, I want to offer to you the Savior of sinners. He is our Lord Jesus Christ. And the simplicity of being saved, you don't have to go through a whole lot of anything. All you have to do is be honest. Be perfectly honest. So as you stand on your feet, all you have to do, amen, if you're really sincere, repeat after me. Lord Jesus, forgive me for all of my sin. I believe that you died on the cross and you were buried. And on the third day, God the Father raised you from the dead. And right now, Lord Jesus, I open the door to my heart and I receive you into my heart as my Lord and my Savior. Thank you, Lord Jesus. Thank you, Lord Jesus. Now come on and celebrate the Lord. Come on and give him the praise. Come on and give him the glory. All of your sins, all of your sins, all of your sins. Hallelujah, all of your sins. All of your sins have been forgiven. You've been washed. You've been washed in the blood of the Lamb. Every one of your sins, the Lord has forgiven you. Everything you did that Satan has been rubbing in your face. How many know he can't rub it in your face anymore? Because you are not guilty of those sins you committed. Not anymore, not anymore, not anymore, not anymore. In the name of Jesus, hallelujah. I don't know about you, but that's worth celebrating, somebody. That's worth celebrating. That's worth giving God the praise and giving him the glory. Tell him thank you. Tell him thank you. I want to pray for you right now. Father, in the name of Jesus, the people here have made you, Lord Jesus, the Lord of their life. They have confessed their sin and ask you to be the Lord of their life. Ask you to come into their hearts and be their Savior and be their Lord. And I thank you that if you heard Cornelius's prayer, we know that you heard their prayer right now. In the name of Jesus, and right now, Lord, I pray that the Holy Ghost would fall on everyone that genuinely and sincerely prayed to receive you today. Let your mighty Holy Spirit fall upon each one today. Everybody, from the least to the greatest, from the front to the back, let the power of the Holy Spirit, let the power of the Holy Ghost move upon each one, each one, each one, even the children, even the young people. Let the power of the Holy Ghost, come on somebody, give him the praise. Open your mouth and give him the praise. Tell him, Lord, bless me in the name of Jesus. Hallelujah. Hallelujah. God wants you to be a part of his family today. He wants you to be a part of his family. He wants you to be a part of his family. And the Holy Spirit will bring you into his family. So much so you can call him Papa. You can call him Abba. In the name of Jesus. Oh, thank you, Lord. Hallelujah. And so, hallelujah, it's done. Now, if I were to ask you, according to the prayer you just prayed, where's the Lord Jesus? What would you say? How many know greater is he that is in you than he that is in the world? Hallelujah, somebody. Glory to God. Hallelujah.
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2: 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Lord Jesus, forgive me for all of my sins. I believe that you died on the cross and you were buried. And on the third day, God the Father raised you from the dead. And right now, Lord Jesus, I open the door to my heart and I receive you into my heart as my Lord and my Savior. Thank you, Lord Jesus.
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3: During the War for Independence, General George Washington, the man we refer to today as the father of our country, led American troops through military defeat after defeat. And in the bitter winter of 1777, he wrote this somber note to a friend in Philadelphia. Quote, "You might have tracked our army from White Marsh to Valley Forge by the blood on their feet," end of quote. Many soldiers continued to march through the deep snows of Pennsylvania without shoes. Others suffered from disease, hunger, and freezing conditions. Nearly 2,000 of Washington's men died. Yet George Washington did not lose faith. Amid the hardship, loss, and uncertainty of Valley Forge, he turned to God in prayer. At a time when our nation once again faces division and uncertainty, may we follow Washington's example, kneeling humbly, praying faithfully, and asking God to guide the future of America.
4: 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Hi, I'm Chuck Swindoll. And I'm reading that from Henry Blackaby's Experiencing God. Noah could not continue life as usual and build an ark at the same time. Abram could not stay in Ur of the Chaldees or Haran and father a nation in Canaan. Moses could not stay on the backside of the desert, herding his father-in-law's sheep, and stand before Pharaoh at the same time. David had to leave his father's sheep to become the king. Peter, Andrew, James, and John had to leave their fishing business to follow Jesus. Follow God, and your life will never be the same.
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0: I want to know God's will. I want to hear His voice. And as we yield to certain things, God's will becomes clear, and because that's a principle. That person's like, no, I'm not yielding to anybody. I'm the captain of this ship. I don't yield to anybody. They're not going to be led of God, because that's not a gentle, humble spirit. God has a hard time moving that person who wants to do things His own way, because God teaches the humble and the gracious His way. He leads those who are willing to follow. Rebecca and Isaac submitted to God's will. And this is another key of being led by God.
1: 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Today on Regaining Lost Ground, we hear part two of the message titled, If All Is Well, Why Am I Like This? And is from the sermon series Through the Bible. English writer and preacher John Bunyan, when speaking on humility, once said, "The people of the Lord in humility are to lay themselves and their prayers and all that they have at the foot of their God, to be disposed of by Him as He in His heavenly wisdom sees best, yet not doubting, but God will answer the desire of His people in the way that will be most for their advantage and His glory." 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And now, from Westside Christian Fellowship in Leona Valley, California, here's Pastor Shane Eidelman.
0: If you can understand, hey, no matter what happens, God is my anchor. I'm holding on to Him for dear life. I'm not going to waver. It might be difficult. I might have ups and downs, but Lord, I'm going to see this through, and I'm going to follow You until the day I die. Life will become a lot easier for you because you're not on an emotional roller coaster. Anybody been there? Do you know it's funny that we get our word happy from the word happenstance? Which means what's happening to me. But true biblical joy comes from who's within me. And so I can have tremendous joy where most people would not have any happiness. Does that make sense? Because joy is an inner belief, inner strength in God and what He can take you through. And it changes your life. I just want to brag even on the Harbaughs. Are they here? Joe's here. I don't know if your wife's here. But it went through, a very difficult season. With their daughter, her picture's still on her refrigerator, prayed for her, and she's really, really improving greatly. But I've never seen Joe worship like I've seen Joe worship the last 6 months. I mean, talk about from where he went even a year and a half ago to where now, it's what happened? Well, it wasn't a bed of roses. Difficulty and challenges, it breaks us, it humbles us. And then when we come in, we sing worship songs, Amazing Grace, how sweet that is, it saved a wretch like me. Lord, You are my strength, You are my sick, You are my provider, Jehovah Nisi, Jehovah Jireh, Jehovah Sikkenu. We know Him as all these words in the Old Testament because He takes you through the storm and He leads me behind by still waters. He leads my soul into He holds me, comforts me, though I walk through the valley of the shadow of death, I will fear no evil because I have seen the risen Savior. My eyes have seen the King of glory. And now you become a worshiper because God has touched your heart. So that's a wonderful thing. He gives us a challenge to change us, a crisis to conform us. And if I were to be honest with you this morning, I don't like this part of God's will. Man, if I look over my life, broken and broken and broken. I'd like to tell you I arrived, but it's not. You're not going to arrive until you're 6 feet under. It just happens, and you better become better, not bitter. You better humble yourself, repent, and let God change your heart. I remember. I don't think my daughter would mind me sharing, but this is a while ago. I think I shared with you a year and a half ago, 2 years ago. But we got home, and she goes. She goes, you know, so I'm busy. And she goes, Dad, you're always praying for everyone else, but you never pray for me. Stagger, fall down. And so now I try to make it a point to pray more with my kids and invest into them. And see, you have to have that breaking, right? What about if I say, well, I'm just busy. Don't you know who I am? I'm busy. You know I love you. That's pride. That's making excuses. I can give you 1,000 examples where I've been humbled. Have you? Amen? The kids do not lie. My man, spouses don't lie if they love you too. Lots of breaking. It's a continual process. So she wondered, what is going on? So she went to inquire of the Lord. Next verse. And the Lord said to her, 2 nations are in your womb. This is huge. Here we have Esau and Jacob. We have the nation of Israel and the Arabs. This is a big, big deal in the center of God's will. 2 nations are in your womb. 2 people shall be separated from your body. 1 shall be stronger than the other, and the older shall serve the younger. See, this is different. The younger always served the older. The birthright was given to the older, the firstborn. But in this case, it's going to be reversed. The older, which is going to be Esau, is going to have to serve the younger, which is going to be Jacob. So apparently we know how they came out of the womb, in what order. When her days were fulfilled, God would say that quite often. There's a season in life. You don't have a baby 2 weeks later. You have 9 months. There's a growth process that goes from this size to this size. And there's a time of fulfilling. So many times we want something. God, I feel this. I feel you're going to do this in my life, or I want this. But there's a waiting period. There's a time of fulfillment. Let you grow. I'm sorry. God's saying, I need you to grow so I can do in you what I want to do in you. And I was just thinking this week, a lot of when I got started in the ministry, and then even after, you know, I've watched some pastors fall. And, I would follow their ministry. Some of them didn't fall. But a lot of pastors started out churches, like, say, Francis Chan started out, and he didn't fall. But in his 20s, I think, Mark Driscoll in his 20s, I think Perry Noble in his 20s, Steve Furnick in his 20s. I'm like, I'm glad God didn't call me in my late 20s. I wasn't even ready till 40. But isn't that interesting? Because God says, okay, here's what I've called you to do, but it's not fulfilled yet. Because I've got to hurt you in a good way. I've got to break you. I've got to humble you. I've got to get these addictions out of you, or these strongholds out of you. I've got to get this pride out of you. I've got to get you ready so when you're called, you don't fall. You don't see a little apple tree producing 500 pounds of apples. It would fall. It would collapse. And so that just really stood out to me this morning when her days were fulfilled. Here's the nations. They're coming. Maybe that prayer is going to be answered. Maybe that what God's called you to do is going to happen, but it's not yet fulfilled. Now, I'm careful because those guys on TV say it's just around the corner. They're speaking to thousands of people. Your blessing is right there. You're going to be the head, not the tail. You're going to prosper and just keep holding tight and holding tight. But if God is dealing with you about besetting sin, you better handle that first. Because our waiting period could be a period of delay. Because God is wanting to change our heart, wanting us to repent. I'm often shocked, and I've shared this before. Did you know the nation of Israel, once they left Egypt, they could have got to the promised land in about 12 days? Wait, 12 days? 40 years. Why did it take them 40 years? And actually, God destroyed every one of them in the wilderness except Jacob, except Caleb and Joshua. Why is that? Because my people tested me. They had stiff necks. They tested me. They grumbling and complaining. Spirit of offense, critical spirit. And God said, I let them wander in the desert, and I couldn't fulfill my will in their life. And as much as I don't like to say that because it's not motivational, it's the truth. And I cringe sometimes when I see the guys on TV or radio even sometimes that are, they're speaking like so many people in this blanket statement that your dream is just around the corner. Your blessing is about ready to burst. And that could be very true in the lives of many people. You can claim that. I believe it. For example, if God puts something on your heart, there's a waiting period. You're pressing in. You're praying. You're getting rid of besetting sin. You're humbling yourself. You're doing, it's just in that waiting time that God is developing you. And I often pray, Lord, am I wasting time in my waiting time? Is there something you want me to deal with that I'm not dealing with that is holding me back? There's a lot of scriptures on that too. And against popular belief, God is not a puppet master. He gives us the ability to make decisions that will alter our course. And if we're not fully surrendered to God, we can really jump outside of God's will. So twins were born in her womb. So a couple things. She prayed rather than complained. She prayed rather than complained. Oh, who needs to hear that today? Four people. That's hard. I mean, that is a hard one because in complaining and grumbling is within us, is it not? And I know I said that about California, but guess who has to deal with it every day, grumbling, complaining too? Hello? I mean, it's like, here it comes. It's just by nature. Those darn officials. Biden, open the pipeline. I mean, okay, I'm going to get off track. Let's see. And this whole thing on electric cars just cracks me up because our power grid can barely handle what we have now. Come on, guys, stop egging me on. Okay. Isn't it true? What sense? Common sense. You know, it's just... And also the husband pleaded and interceded for his wife. Guys, the husband pleaded and interceded for his wife. The defender, the husband, defended his home primarily with prayer. Guys, if you're not defending your home, if you're not leading in this area, let me encourage you this morning to do that. And don't say, oh, I bet Pastor Shane's home has all this in order. Nope. I'm up like 4 hours before my wife, and she texts me, want to pray? I'm like, want to pray? I'm not even home. I'm gone. My day started. Let's do devotional with the kids. Okay, sounds great. And then all hell breaks loose. The little ones don't want to listen. It's like, what in the world is going on? But you've got to fight for those things. So we better plan on a family devotional tonight. I'm going to try it again. But they defend the home primarily with prayer. The husband is that prayer warrior. And guys, let me just throw this out there. I threw it out there on Father's Day, and it was incredible how many guys came to morning worship. But then it's like... It's over. That has to be the pulse, the spiritual pulse of our heart. That's why we open at 6 in the morning to get worship on. We have communion every Sunday. Every Sunday it's up here at communion and getting our hearts right before God. It's incredible. That's how you're going to defend your home. He also submitted to the needs of his wife. He also submitted to the needs of his wife. Did you catch that? I didn't say it the other way around. He submitted that dangerous word, that deadly word. He submitted to the needs of his wife. You see, and biblically speaking, a man submits to Jesus Christ, and then the woman comes underneath that spiritual authority and submits to his leadership. But in doing so, he makes decisions as he submits to the needs of his family and his spouse. It's not just, I'm the man in this house. Machismo. You do what I say when I say it. Didn't you read that Bible verse? Woman, you submit to me. That house is so out of order. If you ever have to quote that verse, you're in big trouble. Am I saying anything that is not correct? Submission is difficult. This whole idea of submission is difficult is if all is well, why am I going through this? And this often happens in submission. Let me define this. Last week I talked about this. Submission is yielding, correct? So what happens if you go out to the stop sign leaving and you don't yield? I found it interesting this week. God gave me a great, just showed me something. Even a police car yielded to me. He wasn't going anywhere. We were just there. It was my turn. He had to yield to me. Normally someone I would yield to. I would yield to him. But because it intersected, he yielded to me. I got there first. See, that if you view submitting like that, it's a wonderful concept. I yield to the needs of this person, or vice versa, or the spouse yields to the needs of that person. One thing I've noticed with God is he will put something in your heart that maybe yet isn't fulfilled. For example, oh Lord, I think you want me to do that. Is that what you want me to do? Is that your dream? Okay, I'll do it right now. And you fall flat on your face. Many examples. I remember when people were even telling me this, I felt it really deep down in my soul. I mean, it was like, man, okay, I just don't know how to do it. Is when I would go and speak around 2003 is when I started speaking, traveling. Almost, it's going to come up 20 years here. A lot of people would say, you got to get this on radio. You should go on the radio. You should go on the radio for like 8 years. And I could see it. I believed it. But what am I supposed to do with that? So finally, in 2009, I believe it is, I had a message, found a guy. The funny story is, it's actually the 91.9 now that we own as a church. They actually wouldn't let me on in 2009. It's now that I'm thinking, this is funny. So Morgan said, hey, why don't you contact KTLW, who's down in LA, Jack Hayford, out of Jack Hayford's church. I'm like, they're not going to let me on. That's a big station. And Gary Curtis, I'll never forget, he said, hey, we put you on Saturday morning, $50 for a Saturday morning. Whoa, talk about an open door. And then, of course, it snowballs and it grows. But God puts something in your heart, right? And it takes time to develop. And I share with the first service, one thing I was just reflecting on this week is a lot of people who are my age, I could mention, you know, maybe some of them a little bit younger, but maybe Steve Furnick you've seen on TV, or Mark Driscoll, Francis Chan, and others. I read Perry Noble, and some of them kind of, you know, had some issues in ministry, but a lot of them started their churches when they're like 24, 25, 26. I'm like, Lord, thank you. Praise God that I did not start this church at 26 or 32. Why? It would have been destroyed. I would have been kicked out of ministry because God wasn't yet done kicking the devil out of me. And so you see, there's a time. See, you're not, that maybe those people were ready. I mean, Francis held it together well at 24. I got to hand it to him because I couldn't do that. And then so God knows it, when it's time, it's fulfilled. Okay, the 9-month gestation period. Can we call it that for women? Is that okay? Okay. So there's a period where the baby is being developed and now it gives birth. And so there is a time, there's a fulfillment in your own life. Now, before I forget, we can delay that fulfillment. Did you know that? God is not bound to just fulfill it whenever we want, because there's something in our heart called sin. And if there's besetting sin, for example, let's say God has called somebody to, let's see, be on the worship team. How's that? Vocals, or to preach, or to teach, or to start a ministry. But they're full of pride and bitterness and haughtiness and a critical spirit, you think they're going to get to that destination? They'll be humbled. And when they're ready, God could promote. I mean, just as an example, we've never, ever, that I can remember since we started the church, is if anybody came up and said, I want to be on your worship team. I want to sing. It's never happened. How does it happen then? Because we hear them. Oh, they can sing. Madeline, I didn't even know she could sing. She can sing. Her blessing, I don't know if she's here too. But when it was 2014, we were at 15, 30, somewhere, we were at a kids camp and Blessing's by herself on a guitar. I'm like, Morgan, you didn't even tell me she could sing. She's been coming to church for a year. How do we know these people can sing? Or Pri, remember Pri before she moved? She just starts singing back there. I'm like, that girl can sing. She's in C, let God exalt you. Let God promote you. Let another, not the words of your own mouth praise you, but let the words of your own mouth praise you. And even when Brant was leading, I heard him at our old location, like he can sing in Starner. And I mean, I just go in the Marlowe's when they were here helping more. And you could see that it wasn't this self-exaltation, because God will hold that person down until they're ready. And Rebecca and Isaac submitted to God's will. And that's another key to being led by God. Folks, did you know this? I want to know God's will. I want to hear his voice. Do you know he has us yielding and submitting a lot throughout our lives, or throughout the week, or throughout the month? And as we yield to certain things or submit to certain things, God's will becomes clear, and because that's a principle. That person's like, no, I'm not yielding to anybody. I'm the captain of this ship. I don't yield to anybody. They're not going to be led of God, because that's not a gentle, humble spirit. Who is that old singer that used to sing that? My Way. Frank Sinatra. Yeah, couldn't get that song on my mind. I haven't heard it in years, but you know, I'm going to do things my way. And God, it's hard. God has a hard time moving that person who wants to do things his own way, because God teaches the humble and the gracious his way. He leads those who are willing to follow. So let's talk about submission for a little bit, because Rebecca and Isaac submitted to God's will. And this is another key of being led by God. Now, for those who are offended by the word submission, is there anyone out there? See, here's the thing with submission. The word has been used in a bad way. It's like, you know, you think of the word fundamentalist. You think of those who blow up abortion clinics. Or you think of, 100 years ago, you would say, hey, after church, we're going to throw a gay party, meaning happy. And so things change. And so this word submission, and what happens a lot in the Muslim countries, and so the word is like, oh, I don't know about that word. Humility is a wonderful thing. So let's talk about this. 1 Peter 3:7. I think we have that one up there. 1 Peter 3:7. Wives. The NIV. It's not the nearly inspired version. It's a good version. Wives, in the same way. There's so many things. Pastor Edmund, you prayed that I had freedom this morning. Didn't have to stick with my notes, and I'm following that. So, I got to tell you guys a joke. I tried using the King James this week. I'm like, what are they talking about? And it's a great verse. If you love it, stick with it. It's incredible. It's a Textus Receptus, Receive Tech, and it's close to, I mean, it's a great translation. But for the life of me, go fetch a compass.

0: Hello, this is Pastor Shane Eidelman. I want to tell you about a new booklet I just released titled The Dark Night of the Soul. This book came from a very challenging season in my own personal life. Dark seasons reveal what we actually believe, not just what we say we believe. The phrase, the dark night of the soul, captures a moment we all dread. It's the moment when the floor drops out from underneath us and we realize that we are not in control and we come face to face with something we cannot fix. Time and time again, God demonstrates that what appears to be the end of something is actually only the beginning. 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
2: Let's say that you were going to propose to a girl. The big moment has come. You've hired an orchestra. And you come out and you drop down to one knee and you're there at a table in a restaurant. The orchestra's ready to fire up. And you drop down to the knee and you pull out your little ring and you hold it up and say, I love you with all of my heart. Will you marry me? And then she looks at you and says, no. Because I find you completely unattractive. Everything about you offends me, and I would never, if you were the last man on earth, I wouldn't marry you. Then she says, oh, by the way, can I still order dinner? Okay, do you think you might be insulted by that? I mean, you've just put it all on the line. So here comes the Holy Spirit. And he says, you need to believe in Jesus. Jesus died on the cross for you. Jesus shed his blood for you at Calvary. And all you need to do is believe. And you go, you know. Can I get to this later? See, that dismissive attitude actually is an insult to God. And that's what the Bible means when it says you're taking the blood of the covenant and acting as if it were common and unholy. You're taking the message of the death of Jesus and dismissing it like it means absolutely nothing. I pray that you respond to the work of the Holy Spirit and come to Jesus Christ.
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9: How you respond to the grace of God, how you respond to the blessings of God, it's very important to God. 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
10: 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Today, Dr. Youssef takes you right to that moment in Old Testament Joshua's life when he declared publicly that he and his house will serve the Lord with all their hearts. This is a declaration that has inspired people for thousands of years. How about you? 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
9: I want you to imagine the following scenario. You wake up in the morning and it's not dawn. At 9 o'clock, so dark. You say maybe by noon things will change, but noontime is bleaker than midnight. And as the day begins to progress, there is fear, there is apprehension, there is wondering what's going on and puzzlement. What happened to the sun? Why the sun is not shining? And by evening time, most likely churches will be packed out with people praying and crying to God, because this is such an experience none of us have ever been through. And then after an all-night prayer meeting, the following morning, you walk outside, and there you see a few rays of the sun just beginning to peek through the clouds, indicating that a new day has dawned. Try to imagine now your reaction after 24 hours of fear and trembling. Imagine the joy, imagine the elation. I want you to try to imagine the thanksgiving and the gratitude. Imagine the praises that will be lifted up to the Lord for the sun and the sun shining again. But here's the question: the sun shines every day. Why don't we thank God for the sun every day? Why don't we thank God every morning that we woke up, that we're alive? Why don't we daily have a thankful and praising attitude about the creation, about God, and about the blessings, and about everything that He has placed in our hands? Why does it have to happen after a frightful experience? Because sadly, we have to lose something before we value it. Sadly, we are just forgetful people. We just forget. And this is precisely why you find in the scripture from Genesis to Revelation, it goes on, I don't know how many hundred times God says, remember, remember, remember, remember, because He knew that we are such a forgetful people. I know amnesia is a

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1: And God's past interventions in their life and God's past unmerited favor and grace. Well, God knew all of that. God knew our tendency to forget His goodness and His grace and His mercy. God knew that we have a tendency to forget His past blessings, that we have a tendency to take those past blessings for granted, and we think that they were due to us, that God owed them to us. God knew that we have a tendency to presume on the grace of God and on the goodness of God. God, that is why we have here in the last chapter of the book of Joshua the message loud and clear and repeated several times. God is saying it over and over and over again. Don't forget. Don't forget what I have done for you. Don't ignore my past goodness and generosity toward you. Don't take for granted the manifestations of my power in your life. Don't be ungrateful. Don't try to take credit for only that which I have done for you. And if you haven't turned to Joshua 24, let me encourage you. We have been going through a series of messages from the book of Joshua entitled, "You Want Me to Do What?" And here we come to the very end. And here, the last chapter, Joshua, not less than 4 times, repeated over and over and over again, saying, "Don't forget." In fact, the very place where Joshua called the entire nation of Israel was not just any old place. It was not just by accident. They couldn't find just a place where they can get everybody together. No, no, no. The Bible makes it very clear that the choice of the place was deliberate. If you look at verse 1 of Joshua 24, "Then Joshua assembled all of the tribes of Israel in Shechem." You say, what's big about Shechem? Very, very big deal about Shechem. You see, 600 years earlier, it was in Shechem that God made a promise to Abraham, and He said to him, "To your descendants, I'm going to give you the land of promise." You say, 600 years? Yes. You see, you forget, but God doesn't. And Abraham responded to the grace of God. He responded to the promise of God. He responded to the graciousness of God by building an altar in Shechem. A few years later, his grandson Jacob came to Shechem because it was such a holy site, and remembered that his grandfather Abraham was promised right there. And he exalted his family, his household, to get rid of all the idols out of their possessions and to worship Jehovah alone. And there too, he placed an altar at Shechem. So 600 years after Abraham, Joshua comes into the same place, this Shechem, and he said, "I am going to build an altar for the faithfulness of God, for the graciousness of God, the God who never forgets His promises, the God who always keeps His word no matter what." And there he challenges the people to respond to the blessing of God. You see, he does 2 things here. He reviews the blessings of God, and then he challenges them to respond to the blessing of God. I'm sure that each one of us have our Shechems. Shechems may not be in your life, might not be a place, but it's a time. Whether it's a place or a time, you have your Shechems, and I have mine. These are the places and the times where God met with us in a very special way. There are the places and the times when God blessed us in a unique way. Those are the places and the times where God provided all of our needs. Those are the places and the times where God fulfilled His promises to you. Those are the places and the times where God answered your prayers in abundance. Those are the places.

0: and the times where he intervened on your behalf, those are the places and the times where God showed himself to be faithful despite of our unfaithfulness. These are the Shechems in our lives, are the places and the times where instead of condemning us and we know we deserve condemnation, he gives us more grace. That's the Shechem in our life. And I want to exhort you today, go back to your Shechem. Make a landmark for every one of us needs to go back, not just occasionally, but often, to our Shechems. There in Shechem, God reminded Israel over and over and over again of how he took them out of the mud pits of Egypt in the slavery, where they're up to eyeballs in mud making bricks, and the whips of the Egyptian slave masters were on their backs. And there he reminded them of taking them into the wilderness. But there he did not forsake them, supernaturally provided the manna from heaven. And then at night he gave them the pillar of fire, and by daytime he gave them the cloud. And then he led them into victory against the Amalekites and all the other ites and the mosquito bites that were trying to kill them. And there he took them from the wilderness into the promised land. He literally, they crossed the river of impossibilities. And there he destroyed the impenetrable walls of Jericho. And there he kept on blessing them, and he kept on taking them from victory to victory to victory 17 times. Count them in the book of Joshua chapter 24. 17 times God said, I. He said, I took you, I gave you, I sent you, I brought you, I delivered you. And God can say the same thing to you and to me. You know that surgery that you came through? God was there and he brought you through it. You know that financial blessing that you have received? God gave you that. You know that tight spot in life that threatened to undo you? God is the one who got you out of that. You know those children that God has given you? These children are not ours. They are from God. They're God's gift to us. Well, they will become teenagers, and then you're going to question God's gift. But enjoy them for now. But the things will change. You'll turn around and become your best friends. You see, after reviewing God's blessings, Joshua was now exhorting them to respond. Reviewing the blessing is not enough. You have to respond to the blessings. He is telling them of their responsibility in the light of these blessings. Listen to me very carefully, please. God blessed you for a purpose. God blessed you for a reason. And you must never rest until you find that purpose and that reason, and that you respond to it in accordance to the way God guides you. Listen to me, please. Long time ago, and the older I get, the more I am convinced that God is not looking for abilities, he is looking for availabilities. And that's all he's looking for you to do, to make yourself available to him. How you respond to the grace of God, how do you respond to the blessings of God, it's very important to God. It is not enough for you to review your blessings. It is important to respond to your blessings. It is not enough to say, well, here are all these blessings that God has given me. Thank you, Lord. That is not enough. You must remind yourself of the absolute necessity of responding to these blessings. You must remind yourself of your responsibility toward what God has given you. And God's blessings were given to you so that you might be a witness for Christ. They were given to you so you might be an ambassador for Jesus Christ. God blessed you so that you may reconcile men and women, boys and girls, to Christ. You see, when Jesus responded to the call of the Father upon his life, he did something. He had the supernatural power. He could have yelled from heaven, believe in me. He could have appeared with power and terrifies us, but he didn't. He left the glories of heaven, became man. And then Jesus tells us in Luke chapter 15 that when the shepherd looked around and he found one out of the 99 sheep was missing, he did something. He didn't sit on his blessed assurance and said, oh, the sheep will be back. But he got up and he was searching for that sheep until he found the sheep and put it on his shoulders. When the woman lost the coin, the Bible said in Luke 15 that she did not sit there and said, oh, we'll turn up. No, but she went on a search party until she found that coin, and then she rejoiced. And Joshua said to the Israelites, now you need to review your blessings, but you also need to respond to God for these blessings. In fact, if you read Joshua 24, it is a magnificent, it's a long chapter, but it is a great chapter. And you're going to notice the following, that as Joshua began to remind people of the blessings, he got some of the response that I get from you here. Tepid response. Kind of, huh? You want me to do what? Yeah, Joshua, yeah, we heard you. Yeah, we'll do something. Okay, Joshua. We'll see how can we respond to the blessings of God. Let me see what I can do for you. You can tell Joshua was exasperated at this insipid response. He really is. I mean, he was getting exasperated at this lukewarm response. So in verse 15, he goes down. It's the first exasperation. He said, choose this day whom you shall worship. If you're going to worship idols, go and follow the idols. I mean, those are the words of an exasperated man. And then he says, but as for me and my household, we're going to worship the Lord alone. You can sense the exasperation. As if to say, don't just worship Jehovah half-hearted. Don't serve him out of feeling of obligation. Don't think you can serve him just to bribe him to get him on your good side. Don't just go through the motions while your heart is focused on materialism and all the junk of this world. Don't do that. Joshua said, as far as I am concerned, as far as my family is concerned, we are giving ourselves and our all to the one who did all this for us. Regardless of what the poll said, regardless of what others are going to do, regardless of who says what, regardless of what the leading economic indicator may say, regardless of what the pressures that are put upon us, regardless of what others may condemn us or praise us, regardless of what others will do to me, I commit my all to Jehovah. And then Joshua, you can tell that he's still getting that kind of vacant stares, you know? I mean, he still feels that they're saying yeah with their mouths, but they're saying no with their eyes. And so he gets so frustrated, he goes to verse 23. He said, okay, if you really mean what you're saying to me, then put away the foreign gods which you are keeping in your homes, the idols that you're worshiping. You see, I might not know your idols. You might not know my idols. But God knows both of our idols. Stop saying, yeah, someday. Yeah, one day. Stop doing this. Make commitment now. Make a sacrifice now. Prove your allegiance to Christ now. Take a stand now. Come to a decision now. Make your faith tangible now. Let your walk match your talk now. Not tomorrow. Lest tomorrow you may not be around. You see, we take our very breath for granted. And yet, there are some people who did not wake up this morning. God spared you. You better find out why. You better find out why. You know, I was thinking about this and I was praying and I was really broken before God and I thought about covenants. And you know, covenants or contracts are entered into normally between two equals. That's a normal two business people. Somebody's going to bring in something to the table. Our marriage covenants. Our marriage between husband and wife, equals. Covenants always between equals. Whether somebody's bringing sweat equity or financial equity, whatever it is, somebody is bringing something to the table. And as I began to think, has covenants been made with two equals? And I thought about how magnificent God is, the covenant-making, covenant-keeping God, that He is the superior, He is the holy, He is the righteous, He is the rich God, and yet He chooses to enter into a covenant with poor creatures. Not two equals. That is why the Christian faith is unique in all of history. What a privilege. The great God of the universe, the one who said, let there be light, and there was light, says, I want to enter into a covenant with you. Lord, I don't deserve, I'm not worthy. He said, I know that, but I want to enter into a covenant with you. Some of you have never entered into a covenant and received the salvation that only Jesus Christ can give you, the eternal life that only Jesus Christ can give you. You can enter into this covenant today and say, Lord Jesus, come into my life. I've been living without you. Now, save me, now and eternally. But let me speak for a moment for those who have entered into a covenant with God, those who have known the Lord Jesus Christ for some time. You are saying, God, you saved me eternally. Now I want to help see somebody else saved. God, you blessed me. Now I want to be a blessing to others. God, you provided for me. Now I want to provide so that others in Mongolia and in the Middle East and in North Africa and throughout the United States and in this city and in this place might come to know Jesus. Listen to me as I conclude. If there is one thing that honors the covenant-making, covenant-keeping God, is your willingness to trust Him. Is your willingness to trust Him. Say, God, I know you provided for me in the past, but I know you're going to provide for me in the future. Don't allow fear to come into the situation. Trust in His grace. Trust in His provision. Trust in His mercies. Trust in His promises.
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6: During the War for Independence, General George Washington, the man we refer to today as the father of our country, led American troops through military defeat after defeat. And in the bitter winter of 1777, he wrote this somber note to a friend in Philadelphia. Quote, "You might have tracked our army from White Marsh to Valley Forge by the blood on their feet," end of quote. Many soldiers continued to march through the deep snows of Pennsylvania without shoes. Others suffered from disease, hunger, and freezing conditions. Nearly 2,000 of Washington's men died. Yet George Washington did not lose faith. Amid the hardship, loss, and uncertainty of Valley Forge, he turned to God in prayer. At a time when our nation once again faces division and uncertainty, may we follow Washington's example, kneeling humbly, praying faithfully, and asking God to guide the future of America.
7: Hi, I'm Todd Nettleton, and this is the Voice of the Martyrs Radio. Sergei Besarov was a hardened criminal. He served 5 jail sentences in Tajikistan until a fellow prisoner prayed for him. Eventually, Sergei repented and gave his life to Christ. 6 months later, he was leading a prison Bible study. After his release, Sergei planted a church in Isfara, a city with strong radical Islamic undercurrents. One evening, while singing praises near the window of his home, Sergei was shot to death. The bullet holes are taped up now, but his widow Tamara continues in ministry. Pray for Tamara and the church Sergei gave his life to plant. Pray also for the man who killed Sergei, now in prison himself.
8: I will not let my brothers and sisters suffer in silence, nor will I let them serve alone. To join me in prayer for persecuted Christians, go to vomradio.net.
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23: 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It feeds our souls. And Pastor Greg Laurie says it's good to have a hearty meal.
22: 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The Bible transforms you.

0: Pastor Greg Laurie with insights on why we can rely on the Bible as the Word of God. Our message today on A New Beginning is titled, The Refreshing Power of the Word of God, and there's more to come. We've talked a lot about the Bible, God's love letter to His children, and how He cares for His kids. Well, Pastor Greg has a further comment he wanted to share.
1: So as you've been listening today, maybe you've thought to yourself, man, I wish I had this relationship with God that is being talked about. Well, you can. He's only a prayer away. You see, becoming a Christian, it doesn't take years. It doesn't take months. It doesn't take weeks. It doesn't even take hours. It can happen in a moment. That's how it happened for me. I just heard the gospel, and all of a sudden, I realized this is all true. And maybe you've realized that as well. Let me ask you, would you like Jesus Christ to come into your life? Would you like Him to forgive you of your sin? Would you like this relationship with God we've been talking about today? If so, why don't you just pray a simple prayer with me? Say this to God, Lord Jesus, I know that I'm a sinner, but I know that You're the Savior who died on the cross for my sin and rose again from the dead. Jesus, I turn from my sin, and I choose to follow You from this moment forward as my Savior and Lord, as my God and friend. Thank You for hearing this prayer. And I ask this in Jesus' name. Amen. Hey, did you just pray that prayer? If so, I want to send you at no charge what we call a New Believer's Bible. Here's Dave to tell you more. And let me just say, congratulations. You've made the right decision.
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0: Well, Pastor Greg, George Whitfield's story is told in this new movie, A Great Awakening, which we're making available to our listeners right now. He was an itinerant evangelist in the 18th century. He traveled throughout the 13 colonies preaching the gospel. And for 30 years, he did this. I'm thinking you and old George might have had a lot to talk about.
1: Yes. Well, yeah, there's some similarities between us. You know, I didn't have a voice like his, that's for sure. His voice was so powerful, he could be heard in person by 25,000 people without amplification. I can't even imagine that. You know, there was one year we were doing a Harvest Crusade, and for some reason, the sound went out. Well, we found out later what it was. Someone unplugged the PA system. It was as simple as that. No. They unplugged it. But anyway, So I'm in the middle of preaching. In fact, I'm at the end of my message, getting ready to give the invitation, and the sound goes off, and I thought, I'll speak anyway. No one could hear me. No one. It was so hard. But I think of George Whitfield and that booming voice that God gave him. But George was called to be an evangelist. I'm called to do the same. An evangelist is someone that proclaims the gospel and calls people to Christ. And I think it's an important role in the church. In more contemporary times, Billy Graham is the name that comes to mind as the great evangelist that God used in our nation. Well, Go back a few years. In fact, go back a lot of years to the 1700s and the Billy Graham of his day, George Whitefield, reached people. In fact, he was so effective, they had no media except for print media, of course, the newspaper. But somehow, George Whitefield, because of his endless preaching and his tireless proclamation of the gospel, was able to reach 80% of the colonial population. That's a lot of people. Pretty much everybody knew his name. But the main thing that Whitefield wanted to emphasize was not his name, but the name that is above all names, the name of Jesus Christ. So you need to know this story. And we have it available for you in this amazing new film called A Great Awakening. It was so popular, they had to extend the theatrical run because the word of mouth was spreading and more people wanted to see it. Now you can have your own copy of A Great Awakening. So you can watch it whenever you want and watch it over and over again and show it to your family, show it to your friends, show it to whoever you think would like to see it. You're going to love this. This is one of the best resources we've ever offered. So get your copy of A Great Awakening for your gift of any size. Dave, tell them more about that.
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16: A man applied for a job as a janitor in a house of ill repute. 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You think about that. Share what you just heard with a friend. 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
24: Psalm 51:5, I was shapen in iniquity. Psalm 53:5, there is none that doeth good, no, not one. Ecclesiastes 9:3, the heart of the sons of man is full of evil. Jesus said, Matthew 15:19, out of the heart of man proceed evil thoughts. Winter is a time of darkness, and God wants that winter should remind us about the darkness of man's heart and how hell is a place of darkness. Job 10:22 describes hell as a land of darkness, as darkness itself, and of the shadow of death without any order, where the light is as darkness. It reminds me of the time when we visited Slovakia. There was a man who was taking us all around the country of Slovakia, that we should know everything about Slovakia anyway. And we came to this mountain place, and he said, "Now we're going to go in this cave." We went into this cave in this mountain where we walked in the center of the mountain. We walked 2 miles into this cave and with a guide there, and he had a light. And then he says, I'm going to turn the light on. He turned the light out. I tell you, it was a terrible feeling. That darkness was a darkness I'd never been in before. It was a penetrating darkness. You could feel the darkness. And this is what God said about the plague, the darkness that he brought in Egypt in Exodus 10:21. The Lord said unto Moses, stretch out thine hand toward heaven, that there may be darkness over the land of Egypt, even darkness which may be felt. God wants it. Wintertime should give us a heart for the lost who live in a state of darkness. And God wants to bring them out of the darkness, Luke 1:79, God, to give light to them that sit in darkness and in the shadow of death. Psalm 107:14, he brought them out of darkness and the shadow of death. See, winter causes a freezing over. God wants through winter to show us how sin causes a freezing over of the warm affections toward God. Because winter is really an illustration of how sin causes tender feelings of love toward God to freeze over. And God wants to use winter to not only remind us about the negative parts of sin, but there's some beauty to winter. And God capitalizes on that. God used the snow of winter to illustrate how the blood of Jesus cleanses us from sin. In Isaiah 1:18, come now and let us reason together, saith the Lord. Though your sins be as scarlet, they shall be as white as snow. Revelation 7:14, these are they which came out of great tribulation and have washed their robes and made them white in the blood of Jesus. Winter should remind us of the prayer to God for cleansing. The prayer to God for cleansing is, wash me, O God, and I will be whiter than snow.
3: Winter. Right now, Christians worldwide are suffering.

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1: That's when he returned to God and to his father. Why? Summer can be a time of distractions away from God. But when the coldness of the heart is felt like in a spiritual winter, that's when the heart reaches out to God. Winter also reminds us of the value of home. You know, in Paraguay, we have the missionaries, Jamie Hunt and his brother. Jeff. That's right, Jeff Hunt. Jamie and Jeff, sons of the Gordy, second generation, reaching the tribes like the Manhuid out there. They don't have seasons so much down in Paraguay. And everybody lives outside. They live outside. And really, there's not so much of the concept there of a home because everybody's outside. But winter really emphasizes to us the value of home. Why? Because home is the protection from the cold winds of winter. You know, the vision you have, the fireplace is glowing, the family's all gathered around the fireplace, and well, they're kind of driven there by the cold of the winter outside. Tender relationships in the home are forged when it's cold and it's dark outside and they escape into the home. It reminds us of heaven. Heaven is a place of protection from what's on the outside. Psalm 91:1, he that dwelleth in the secret place of the Most High shall abide under the shadow of the Mighty. I will say of the Lord, he's my refuge and my fortress, my God in whom I will trust. Surely he shall deliver thee from the snare of the fowler and from the noisome pestilence. He shall cover thee with his feathers. Heaven is like that. It's a city of protection. Revelation 22:14. Blessed are they that do his commandments, and that they may have the right to the tree of life and may enter in through the gates into the city, for without are dogs and sorcerers, whoremongers, murderers, idolaters, and whosoever loveth and maketh a lie. And Jesus described heaven as a home for us in John 14:1. John 14:1, let not your heart be troubled. You believe in God, believe it also in me. In my Father's house are many homes, many mansions. I go and prepare a place for you. And if I go and prepare a place, I'll come again. Wintertime is a time to retreat from the cold outside and also from the sin in our hearts into a place, a protected, a place of prayer to God. 1 Kings 8:38, Solomon dedicated the temple. He said, what prayer and supplication soever be made by any man or by all the people of Israel, which shall know every man the plague of his own heart and spread forth his hands. Wintertime is to understand the plague of our own hearts is to run to God in prayer. Wintertime is a time to retreat from the cold outside to the warmth of the Bible, just reading the Bible, getting into the Bible, 2 Timothy 2:15, study to show thyself approved unto God, a workman that needs not to be ashamed, rightly dividing the word of truth. Wintertime, time to retreat from the cold outside into a state of meditation. Meditation, Psalm 104:34, my meditation of him shall be sweet. I will be glad in the Lord. It's the darkness of wintertime that's a time to retreat, to meditate. That's what we see Isaac doing in Genesis 24:63. Isaac went out to meditate in the field at the evening time. Psalm 1:2, his delight is in the law of the Lord, and in his law does he meditate day and night. Psalm 63:6, when I remember thee upon my bed and meditate on thee in the night watches. Psalm 119:148, mine eyes prevent the night watches that I might meditate in thy word. Death in winter and new life comes in spring

0: And looking at the two together teaches us how there must be death in order for there to be new life in spring. And that teaches us we must die in order to have new life in Jesus. Romans 6:11, likewise reckon ye yourselves also to be dead indeed unto sin, but alive unto God through Jesus Christ our Lord. Death of winter, new life in spring. Death in winter, new life in spring teaches us we must die to the world in order to be alive to God in heaven. Galatians 6:14, God forbid that I should glory save in the cross of our Lord Jesus Christ, by whom the world is crucified unto me and I unto the world. Death in winter and life in spring teaches us we must die to go to heaven. Death is our gateway to heaven. 2 Timothy 4:6, I am now ready to be offered, and the time of my departure is in hand. I fought a good fight. I finished the course. I've kept the faith. Henceforth, there is laid up for me a crown of righteousness, which the Lord, the righteous judge, shall give me at that day. Philippians 1:23, having a desire to depart and to be with Christ, which is far better. Death in winter, new life in spring, teaches us that it's necessary for one form of life, which is the life of our bodies, it has to die in order for there to be another form of life, which is eternal life of the soul. And this is what we're getting when we read in verse 22, it was winter. It's not just explained to us, that which we already knew, that the Feast of Hanukkah is during the winter time. This is really speaking when it says it was winter in verse 22 of the condition of the people around Jesus in Jerusalem. It was winter for their souls. They were in a state of coldness toward their God. They were in a state of darkness where they couldn't see Jesus was their God. They couldn't see Isaiah 40:9, O Zion, that bring us good tidings. Get thee up into the high mountain, O Jerusalem, that bring us good tidings. Lift up thy voice with strength. Lift it up. Be not afraid. Say unto the cities of Judah, behold your God. That was Jesus. Jesus was the behold your God, but it was winter in their souls, and that meant their hearts were too cold. Their souls were too much in darkness to realize that was their God. Why? Because verse 22, it was winter. Malachi 3:1 says, the Lord whom you seek shall suddenly come to his temple, even the messenger of the covenant whom you delight in. Behold, he shall come, saith the Lord of hosts. Jesus is in the temple. He has come there. Jesus was their Lord. He had suddenly come to his temple, but it was winter in their souls. They were too cold and they were too much in darkness to realize that Jesus was the Lord who had suddenly come to their temple, because verse 22, it was winter. Now we read next here in verse 23 what Jesus was doing. It says in verse 23, Jesus walked in the temple of Solomon's porch. We can see him in our eyes. We can imagine he's walking in the temple. He's not peacefully sitting in the temple. He's standing. He's walking. And we see Jesus in our minds, and Jesus is walking alone. No one is walking with Jesus. He's walking alone like a person who's been abandoned or a person who's been neglected. He's walking, almost pacing back and forth. Reminds me of Pastor Jim right here. 3 hours a day, he would just pace back and forth, praying. I think the carpet, we used to have carpet. I think the carpet was a little worn there. He wasn't sitting and praying. He wasn't kneeling and praying. He was walking. He was the superintendent of San Diego Hebrew Mission. He was agitated. Something is bothering Jesus. He's walking back and forth. He's under Solomon's porch in the temple. He's walking and he's thinking. Jesus is thinking. What is Jesus thinking about that's agitating him so much so that he's walking back and forth? He's thinking about what he told. He's in the temple. He's looking at the temple and he's thinking about what he told the disciples in Matthew 24:1. Jesus went out, departed from the temple. His disciples came to him to show him the buildings of the temple. And Jesus said unto them, see ye not all these things? Verily I say unto you, there shall not be left here one stone upon another that shall not be thrown down. He's agitated and he's walking. He's greatly concerned as he's walking because he's seeing how all the temple is going to be destroyed. No one else could see that about the temple, but everybody else, well, the temple looks so solid, so permanent. But Jesus sees it as destruction. He sees what's coming about in the city. He says something to women later. He says, women, cry over this. Cry over this, he says in Luke 23:27. There followed him a great company of people and of women, which also bewailed and lamented him. But Jesus, turning unto them, said, daughters of Jerusalem, weep not for me. Weep for yourselves and for your children. For behold, the days are coming in the which they shall say, blessed are the barren and the wombs that never bear and the paps which never gave suck. Then shall they begin to say to the mountains, fall on us, and to the hills, cover us. Jesus is walking. He's agitated because he sees there's going to be such a great destruction that people are going to beg for death. Kill me. And this causes Jesus to pace back and forth. He sees what people cannot see. He warns about what he sees. He sees hell. Jesus sees hell, and people can't see hell. And he's agitated over people going to hell, and he warns them about hell in Matthew 8:11, I say unto you, many shall come from the east and west and shall sit down with Abraham and Isaac and Jacob in the kingdom of heaven, but the children of the kingdom shall be cast out into outer darkness. There shall be weeping and gnashing of teeth. He's in the temple. He sees the children of the kingdom there. He knows they're going to be cast into outer darkness. He hears the screams. He sees of hell. He sees people grinding their teeth down in hell. And this causes Jesus to walk in a state of agitation because Jesus is the 1 Timothy 2:4, who will have all men to be saved and to come to the knowledge of the truth. And yet all are not saved. And this agitates him, so he's walking in verse 23. He sees hell, and he walks in a state of agitation because Jesus says, 2 Timothy 3:9, not willing that any should perish, but that all should come to repentance. And yet they're all not coming to repentance. They're all not avoiding perishing in hell, so it agitates him. He walks in verse 23. This is what Jesus is thinking about as he's walking. Verse 23, he's agitated and he walks just like Mordecai. Mordecai walked. Mordecai was agitated because Mordecai knew that all the Jews were scheduled to be murdered on one day. And Mordecai knew that the king of Persia did not know that his wife Esther was a Jew. And Mordecai was worried for Esther. And this agitated Mordecai where he walked. Esther 2:11, Mordecai walked every day before the court of the women's house to know how Esther did and what should become of her. So in verse 23, what's going through the mind of Jesus? We get a glimpse when we look at the words of verse 23. He walked in the temple. He walked in the temple. Jesus is in the temple. The temple in Jerusalem was only a symbol of the real temple of God. What's the real temple of God? Revelation 21:22. I saw no temple therein, for the Lord God Almighty and the Lamb are the temple of it. Jesus is the real temple of God. And this scene in verse 23 is where Jesus, the real temple of God, is walking in the symbolic temple of God, which is the one in Jerusalem. And so in verse 23, he's walking in the temple, and he looks and he sees animals. There's many animals. Animals for sacrifices are being brought to the temple for sacrifices. He sees those animal sacrifices, and he realizes how those animal sacrifices are only the picture of the ultimate sacrifice of 1 Corinthians 5:7. Christ, our Passover, is sacrificed for us. He sees those animal sacrifices. He realizes those are so inadequate. Those sacrifices are, they can't do it. Hebrews 10:11. Every priest standeth daily ministering and offering oftentimes the same sacrifice, which can never take away sins. Jesus is in the temple. He looks at all those animal sacrifices. He's thinking of that word never in Hebrews 10:11. It's a sacrifices which can never take away sins. And then he thinks of himself in such great contrast to those animal sacrifices. Hebrews 10:12, but this man, after he had offered one sacrifice for sins forever, sat down on the right hand of God. And then we can kind of imagine a smile breaking out on Jesus' face as he contrasts those animal sacrifices with himself, and he thinks to himself, John 1:29, behold, he thinks to himself, I am the behold Lamb of God, which taketh away the sin of the world. And with that smile on his face, we can then see on his face the look change to determination as he thinks to himself, John 9:4, I must work the works of him that sent me. And he knows the work he has been sent to do is the work of the Lamb of God, dying as a sacrifice to take away sins. And in verse 23, as Jesus is walking in the temple, he thinks of the high priest of the temple. He thinks how the high priest of the temple, you know, it changes all the time. Whenever one high priest dies, you get another high priest. So you get all these high priests. And he thinks of how there's been many high priests in the temple. And he thinks that none of those high priests had the title of the one extra word, great. None of them were the great high priest. And he thinks he is the only great high priest of Hebrews 4:14. Hebrews 4:14, seeing then that we have a great high priest that has passed into the heavens, Jesus, the Son of God. And in verse 23, as Jesus is walking in the temple, we can see him thinking about that great veil inside, that veil that separated the holy place from the Holy of Holies. And he thinks about how that great veil separated man from God, who was in the Holy of Holies. And then he's thinking of how that veil is just a symbol, it's just a symbol of another veil. And he thinks, that veil is my flesh. Hebrews 10:19. Having therefore, brethren, boldness to enter into the holiest by the blood of Jesus, by a new and living way, which he hath consecrated for us through the veil, that is to say, his flesh. And Jesus longs for that great veil that separates man from God to be torn wide open so that man can have a free access to God. And in our mind's eyes, then again, we can see another smile coming over the face of Jesus as he thinks to himself, it will. That temple veil will be torn wide open so man can freely come to God with boldness. Then Jesus thought of how that veil would be torn wide open when Jesus's flesh would be torn. And he thought of what would happen soon when Jerusalem would be shaken by his loud voice, crying the cry of Mark 15:37. Jesus cried with a loud voice and gave up the ghost, and the veil of the temple was rent in twain from the top to the bottom. So in verse 23, Jesus walked in the temple, and we can imagine Jesus looking at the temple and having all those thoughts about the temple itself, about its sacrifices, about the high priest, about the veil of the temple. But in verse 23, as Jesus walks in the temple, we can imagine him now turning his eye from the temple to look beyond the temple. And he gazes now across the valley in front of the temple called the Valley of Kidron. And he looks beyond the Valley of Kidron. He sees a hill. It's the Mount of Olives. And he sees graves on the side of the Mount of Olives. And among those graves are the graves of the prophets of God. And he thinks how Israel killed each one of their prophets, as Stephen said, before he was martyred in Acts 7:52. Stephen said, which of the prophets have not your fathers persecuted, and they have slain them, which showed before of the coming of the just one? And as Jesus now looks over this Kidron Valley to the graves of the prophets, he thinks about how he is the great prophet that Moses told Israel, look for him. In Deuteronomy 18:15, the Lord thy God will...
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5: During the War for Independence, General George Washington, the man we refer to today as the father of our country, led American troops through military defeat after defeat. And in the bitter winter of 1777, he wrote this somber note to a friend in Philadelphia. Quote, "You might have tracked our army from White Marsh to Valley Forge by the blood on their feet," end of quote. Many soldiers continued to march through the deep snows of Pennsylvania without shoes. Others suffered from disease, hunger, and freezing conditions. Nearly 2,000 of Washington's men died. Yet George Washington did not lose faith. Amid the hardship, loss, and uncertainty of Valley Forge, he turned to God in prayer. At a time when our nation once again faces division and uncertainty, may we follow Washington's example, kneeling humbly, praying faithfully, and asking God to guide the future of America.
6: Knowing God from Harvest with Pastor and Evangelist Greg Laurie.
7: Let's say that you were going to propose to a girl. The big moment has come. You've hired an orchestra. And you come out and you drop down to one knee and you're there at a table in a restaurant. The orchestra's ready to fire up. And you drop down to the knee and you pull out your little ring and you hold it up and say, "I love you with all of my heart. Will you marry me?" And then she looks at you and says, "No. Because I find you completely unattractive. Everything about you offends me, and I would never, if you were the last man on earth, I wouldn't marry you." Then she says, "Oh, by the way, can I still order dinner?" Okay, do you think you might be insulted by that? I mean, you've just put it all on the line. So here comes the Holy Spirit. And he says, "You need to believe in Jesus. Jesus died on the cross for you. Jesus shed his blood for you at Calvary. And all you need to do is believe." And you go, "You know, can I get to this later?" See, that dismissive attitude actually is an insult to God. And that's what the Bible means when it says you're taking the blood of the covenant and acting as if it were common and unholy. You're taking the message of the death of Jesus and dismissing it like it means absolutely nothing. I pray that you respond to the work of the Holy Spirit and come to Jesus Christ.
6: 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Find out how to begin a relationship with him by going to harvest.org. 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Already know God? Invite others to learn more about what it means to follow Jesus. Answers to questions about the Christian faith, online courses for Christian growth, and video messages from Pastor Greg Laurie can be found at harvest.org.
8: 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Be encouraged as you grow in your understanding of God's love and glory Ask for this two-book bundle by John Flavel at